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3: Dragnet, the documented drama of an actual crime. For the next 30 minutes, in cooperation with the Los Angeles Police Department, you will travel step by step on the side of the law through an actual case transcribed from official police files. From beginning to end, from crime to punishment, Dragnet, the story of your police force in action.
4: It was Tuesday, April 4th. It was warm in Los Angeles. We were working the night watch out of homicide detail. My partner's Ben Romero. The boss is Thad Brown, chief of detectives. My name's Friday. It was 10 minutes past 6 p.m. when I got to the basement of the city hall. Carpool.
5: Over here, Joe.
4: Hi. Thad Brown will be down in a minute. Captain will follow us out later.
6: Okay. No contact yet?
4: No, he's still waiting. You take care of the local broadcast?
6: Already gone out. They'll put the descriptions on the air every hour. How's it look to you now?
4: I don't know. There's nothing more we can do to, like, make a contact. Oh, here's Thad Brown now. You want to squeeze over a little?
6: Oh, yeah, sure. Hi, Chief.
7: Hi. Let's go.
4: Might as well take Beverly Boulevard, huh, Ben?
6: Yeah, it's as fast as any.
7: You got the address there, Friday?
4: Yeah, it's 617 Paris Avenue. It's out by Echo Park.
7: Well, who's covering the house now?
4: Ross and Pacelli are staked out in a private garage across the street from the house. Donahoe and Wiseman are on duty inside the Kessel place. You want a smoke?
7: Thanks.
6: Light me one, will you, Joe?
4: Yeah.
7: But you got the story from the maid at the Kessel's house, is that right?
4: Mm-hmm.
7: You check it out?
4: I'm pretty sure she's telling it straight. Anything? Anything's wrong, I don't think she's got a hand in it. Here you are, Ben.
6: Oh, huh.
7: You got the call about 3 this afternoon?
4: Mm-hmm.
6: A few minutes after, we went right out and talked to the maid.
7: How'd she tell it?
4: She said she was fixing dinner about 2 this afternoon when the doorbell rang. She answered it, and a young man in a gray suit asked for Mrs. Kessel by name. He told the maid it was an emergency.
7: Yeah.
4: Well, the maid said Mrs. Kessel came to the door, and the man identified himself as a police officer. Told Mrs. Kessel her husband had been hurt in an accident and she was to come right away.
7: Man show his identification?
6: Maid said no. Said Mrs. Kessel just took it for granted he was a cop.
7: Yeah. Go ahead.
4: Mrs. Kessel got her coat and left with the man. About an hour later, her husband, Professor Kessel, got home. He wasn't hurt. He hadn't been in an accident. He hadn't seen his wife.
6: As soon as he heard from the maid what had happened, he got on the phone and called her.
7: What's the background of the husband, this Professor Kessel?
4: He's supposed to have quite a name. He's a professor of philosophy out at Simmons College. That's a small school out near Glendale.
7: Oh, yeah, I know.
4: Devout man, president of one of the local synagogues.
7: Sure about the maid's story, huh?
4: Sure as we can be. She gave us a good description of the man who picked up Miss Kessel. Got it right here. Yeah. Here.
7: White male, American, 25 to 30 years old, 6 feet, 170 to 80 pounds, gray suit, gray head, brown shoes. How about the car he used?
6: Late model Chevrolet, dark blue, white sidewalls. That's all the maid could tell us. She didn't notice the license.
4: You better cut over on the west lake. That'll take us past the detour, won't it?
6: Mm-hmm.
7: This Professor Kessel, has he been told what to do?
4: Yeah, he's been briefed. We've had a couple of men with him since this thing broke. He's taken it pretty hard.
7: How old a man is he?
4: Oh, his late 30s, wouldn't you say so, Ben?
6: Pretty close to 40. Nice fellow, it's quiet.
4: 2 kids in the family, just about school age, boy and a girl.
6: This next one ought to be Paris Avenue. Yeah. There's a big gray house down there, Skipper, white trim.
7: Don't park too close to the house.
4: So I'll do it right here, don't you say?
6: Yeah.
4: What time you got?
6: It's 6:15. Almost dark.
7: Where's the garage I'm in a covering from?
4: Can you see beyond that light pole there, the white stucco place?
7: Oh, yeah.
6: Next one here is a Kessel home.
7: Doesn't look very rich.
4: Neither do the Kessels. I don't think they got much money. Hi, Donahoe.
7: Come in.
8: Oh, That the husband?
9: Yeah, I just got a phone call a couple of minutes ago. I listened on the extension.
8: Who called?
9: Tried to trace it. The guy wouldn't stay on the line long enough.
6: What'd you say?
9: Tell the cops to stay away. Said it twice, tell the cops to stay away.
4: Huh?
9: Said if they don't, I'll kill her.
4: The Kessel house had already been placed under strict surveillance, and the victim's husband instructed not to contact the abductors without knowledge of the police. To the working detective, there's only one rule to go by when the job of solving an abduction is put in his hands. Find the victim as fast as possible, get the victim to safety, then go after the criminal. It's not an easy job. The responsibility isn't light, and the outcome isn't always successful. If you press too hard, the abductor gets frightened and kills the victim. If you don't press hard enough, the criminal has more time to work for his payoff and then escape. Somewhere between the two was the right answer. We had to find it. 6:30 p.m. Special details of men were ordered out to the bus depots, the railroad terminals, and the airports. Roadblocks were set up at all main arteries leading into and out of the city. Every branch post office in Los Angeles was covered to watch for possible ransom notes addressed to Professor Kessel. 6:40 p.m. We met in the Kessel's living room.
10: Chief, Wiseman. Professor Kessel will be on in a minute. Says he's sorry to keep you waiting.
4: You feeling any better?
10: A little. Phone call about his wife shook him up a bit.
4: Well, how about those people who came in a few minutes ago? Who are they?
10: Relatives. Half a dozen of them. They're waiting back in the kitchen.
11: Well, how'd they know about Mrs. Kessel?
10: They didn't. They'd been invited to dinner. They didn't know anything was wrong till they got here.
4: Mm-hmm.
10: Kessel asked them to stay for the meal. Wants to keep up appearances for the sake of his kids. Doesn't want them to worry about their mother.
4: The dinner that important to him?
10: Tonight's the start of the Pesach, the Jewish religion, Passover.
4: Oh, yeah.
10: It's one of the big holidays.
4: Oh, I see. Well, they started off with this dinner tonight, is that the way?
10: Yeah, big dinner. They call them Seders. Tonight they have the first Seder.
12: Good evening. Sorry to keep you waiting.
4: How are you?
11: No, please sit down. We don't like to intrude on your privacy, Professor Kessel, but I think you can see it's necessary.
12: Oh, yes, of course. I'm very grateful. If there's anything at all I can do to help.
4: Do you have any idea who might be responsible for abducting your wife?
12: That's what has me so confused.
4: How do you mean, sir?
12: Well, I'm sure I have people who don't like me, who don't like us, but someone who would take my wife, who says they'll kill her? No, I don't know who it could be.
4: How about the voice on the telephone, Professor? Did you recognize it at all?
12: No, it didn't sound like anyone I knew. He talked so fast, I could hardly understand the man.
4: Do you think the person who took your wife has some other motive besides holding her for ransom?
12: I can't understand that either. If it's money they want, why go after a teacher's wife? $1,500 in the bank, that's all I have. That and this house.
11: How about your immediate family, Professor?
12: Well, my wife, Ruth, her people have quite a bit. I guess you would call them rich. But it's their money, not mine. I can't understand why anyone would do it. Poor Ruth. Anything happened. Children.
13: Robert?
12: I'm sorry.
4: It's all right. We understand.
13: Robert?
12: Yes, Bertha, come in, would you, please? Gentlemen, this is my sister, Bertha. She's here with her husband for the Seder.
13: How are you? Albert, it's late. Sundown. It's time to start the kiddush.
12: Oh, yes. All right, Bertha. You tell everyone to come to the table. I'll be right in.
13: The officers will have the first Seder with us?
12: Yes, Bertha. You please set them places.
13: Yes, Albert.
4: Say, we don't mean to intrude here. We can wait outside while you have your dinner.
12: Oh, no, please. I'd be honored to have you sit at the table with us. No one in the house should be without food tonight. First Seder for Passover. It's the law.
14: How's that, sir?
12: Oh, excuse me. The Hebrew law. Would you come this way, please?
11: Yes, Professor.
4: He turned and led us down the hallway into the dining room. A long white cloth covered the table. In the center was a brightly polished brass candelabra holding four lighted tapers. There were a few platters of food already set out, and at the head of the table, where Professor Kessel stood, an open prayer book. In order not to add to the alarm of his two small children at the absence of their mother, Professor Kessel introduced us as friends from Simmons College.
12: This is Mr. Brown, Mr. Friday, Mr. Wiseman, Mr. Romero.
13: How do you do?
10: Of course.
12: Now, sit down, please, sit down.
6: Yeah, sure smells good.
7: Yeah, you got enough room there, Joe?
4: Oh, fine. Hey, how's it work, Wiseman? Should we join in the prayers?
10: Not unless you speak Hebrew.
4: Oh.
15: Baruch ato Adonai, Eloheinu melech olam, bo'er pri hagafen. 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
4: Friday talking.
14: This is Lacey, Joe. Just got a call from the morgue.
4: Yeah.
14: They brought in the body a few minutes ago. They checked the description.
4: Yeah.
14: They think it's Mrs. Kessel.
4: I went back into the dining room and told Chief Brown about the call. He told Professor Kessel. He said he'd finish as quickly as possible so not to alarm the children and then go with us to the morgue to check the identity of the body. The prayers continued along with the dinner.
15: Behalachmo, Anya Deacholu, Son of Beara de Mitzrayim, Kol Dichven Yesev Yecho, Kol Ditzuch Yesev Yisa, Ashato Hocho, Lishona Abba Beara de Israel, Ashato Avde Lishona Abba B'nei Chayrim. John?
16: Yes, Papa. Manish dono halalo hazeh, miko halelos, shebacho halelos anu ochlin, hametu matzah, halalo hazeh, kulo matzah.
17: I'm sorry.
16: Excuse me. Papa?
6: What was it, Wiseman? What was the boy saying?
10: It's part of the ceremony during the meal. He's supposed to ask his father certain questions about the Passover, and then the father answers him. I guess it was too much for Kessel.
6: Who broke him up? What did the boy ask him?
10: Why is this night different from any other night?
4: p.m. Sergeants Wiseman and Donahoe stayed on duty at the house while Chief Brown, Ben, and I drove Professor Kessel to the county morgue. On the way, we called in and checked with Captain Steed of Homicide. He told us there'd been no reports on Mrs. Kessel. 7:43 p.m. Ben and I took Kessel to the basement of the Hall of Justice, county morgue.
6: This way, Professor.
12: Oh, yes.
6: You sure you feel up to it?
12: Thank you. I'll be all right. Cold in here.
4: Yes, sir.
18: Hi, fellas. It's back here.
6: Okay, Archie.
4: This is Professor Kessel, Archie.
12: How do you do?
10: This way.
18: Jane Doe, number 5. I called over as soon as they brought it in.
4: Yeah, thank you.
18: Found the body near Avenue 19, the riverbed across from the auto camp.
6: No identification?
18: No. Here we are.
4: All right. Professor.
12: Thank God.
4: Professor?
12: No, it's not my wife.
4: It seemed as if both the victim and whoever had taken her had vanished completely. At 11:30, Captain Steed, Ben, and I went across the street for a cup of coffee and a fried egg sandwich. We got back to the office at 10 minutes to midnight. Still no word. At 2 a.m., Ben and I drove back to the Kessel house to relieve Donahoe and Wiseman. We stood our watch in the living room. In the bedroom directly above, we could hear Professor Kessel pacing the floor most of the night. At 5 a.m., Captain Steed called. He told us a letter addressed to the professor had been reported at the Arcade post office. As soon as the outside of the envelope had been photographed and checked for prints, it would be brought out for Professor Kessel to open.
12: Front door?
4: Yeah, I'll get it. Chief?
19: Good morning.
4: Hi, Lee.
20: Hi, Joe.
4: In here. Did you lift anything off the envelope, Lee?
20: Nothing we can use, no. Might have more luck with the letter.
19: Good morning.
4: You brought the letter?
19: It's right here, Professor Kessel. I'd like you to stand by while we open it. This is Lieutenant Jones, my crime lab.
4: Lieutenant?
19: You'll check the note for fingerprints.
12: Oh, yes, I can get you a letter opener. I think this one over here.
20: Yeah, that's all right. I could use my pocket knife. You want to grab one corner of the paper, Bannon? Just the tip of the corner. Use your fingernail.
12: Okay.
20: And that does it. Open up and pin down these corners here.
11: What is it, Frank?
4: The words are put together with small printed letters. They all seem to be the same kind of typeface.
20: Letters were probably clipped from a book, then pasted together to form these words.
12: Well, who sent it? What does it say?
4: Thanks, Link. If you want to see your wife alive, have 30,000 small bills tonight. Tell police I kill her. Instructions follow in mail.
12: No signature. 30,000. I haven't got the money. I can't get it. He'll kill her.
11: Mr. Kessel, there's still a chance.
12: But what can I do? I haven't got that much money. He says he'll kill her. What can we do?
4: What we've been doing.
12: Yes?
4: Wait.
3: You are listening to Dragnet, the case history of a police investigation presented in the public interest by Fatima Cigarettes.
0: Fatima, the long cigarette that has more than doubled its smokers coast to coast. And there's a very good reason for this amazing increase. Men and women everywhere are finding out it's wise to smoke extra mild Fatima.
17: I agree, says Lee Silva, news reporter.
2: I agree, says Jean Matson, airline stewardess.
17: I agree, says Mike Charters, attorney at law.
2: I agree, says Bab Beckwith, fashion stylist.
3: Yes, all agree. It's wise to smoke extra mild Fatima.
0: So, enjoy extra mild Fatima yourself. The king-size cigarette, which contains the finest Turkish and domestic tobaccos, superbly blended to make it extra mild.
3: You will prefer Fatima's much different, much better flavor and aroma.
0: You will agree.
3: It's wise to smoke extra mild Fatima.
2: It's wise to smoke extra mild Fatima.
0: Best of all, long cigarettes.
4: Wednesday, 7 a.m. With the aid of an iodine fume gun, Lee Jones checked the extortion letter from Mrs. Kessel's abductor for fingerprints and other marks of identification. He found nothing. The piece of paper on which the cutout printed letters had been pasted was of a common variety sold in most stationery and 5- and 10-cent stores. Jones photographed both sides of the envelope and the letter. 11 a.m. Still no word. None of the special details had anything to report. At 1:45 p.m., another letter was delivered to the house. The envelope was opened, the letter removed carefully and pinned down at the corners.
6: It's put together the same as the last one.
4: Yeah. Tonight, 11 o'clock, come alone, your car. Tell police I kill her.
11: Is there more, Fred?
4: Yeah. Drive corner Lakeshore, Charter Street. Wrap money brown paper. Small bills. Come alone, your car. Put package by fireplug, then leave. Tell police and I kill her. No signature.
12: I haven't got the money.
4: Lakeshore and Charter. That shouldn't be too hard for us to catch. Sounds pretty much like an amateur.
11: It makes it touchy. If he's green, he'll scare easy.
12: If he's scared, he may kill her.
4: Not if we reach him.
12: How can I get the money?
11: You won't need any. We'll have a dummy package made up. There'll be a single dollar bill inside. There's to be newspapers cut to the size of currency. That's what you'll deliver.
12: But when he gets the package, when he finds out it's not the money, what's he going to think?
4: We'll explain it to him. Starting at 10 o'clock that night, more than a dozen cars from the Detective Bureau circled the area around Lakeside Avenue and Charter Street, keeping a distance ranging from 3/4 to a full mile away so as not to scare off the abductor. Some of the cars were parked in service stations, some in private driveways. The neighborhood was located in the heart of a new veterans housing project. For a full 5 blocks in either direction, there were no buildings of any kind where we could keep an eye on the package of fake ransom money. The owner of one of the completed houses nearest the spot on Charter Street was contacted, and he agreed to let us use his home as a lookout point for the stakeout that night. 9 p.m. Ben and I took up our positions on the roof of the lookout house. We were equipped with 2 pair of night binoculars and a walkie-talkie.
6: I could think of a few other places I'd rather spend a night.
4: How well can you see that intersection from here?
6: Comes in fine with these binoculars. The guy shows we ought to see him.
4: Yeah, I better check with the captain again. What time you got?
6: 9:25. Where's the skipper parked?
4: Private driveway near Charter and Hayworth.
1: Friday to 105K. Friday to 105K. Come in.
21: Yeah, Joe. Go ahead.
1: Got a clear view of the intersection. Nothing yet outside of cramped legs. You reading me okay?
21: Yeah, Joe. Fine. Over.
1: Roger. Standing by.
6: You're lucky my kid can't see me now.
4: Why?
6: He'd never understand. Why should his father be sitting on top of somebody's roof late at night? He'd never get it.
4: We waited. 10 o'clock came, 10:30. At exactly 11 p.m., as we watched through our night binoculars, we saw Professor Kessel drive up to the designated location 5 blocks away, place the fake package of ransom money by the fire hydrant near the intersection, and then drive away. 11:30, we waited. Midnight. 2 a.m., nothing happened. The package was still lying by the fire hydrant, undisturbed. Captain Steed checked with us periodically on the walkie-talkie. At 3:30 a.m., we were still waiting. At a few minutes past 6 a.m., Professor Kessel was directed to return to the intersection, pick up the package, and drive back to his home. His wife's abductor had failed to show. Maybe the suspect had sensed a trap. Maybe he had no idea of showing up in the first place. Maybe Mrs. Kessel was dead. We didn't know. 10 a.m., Thursday. No further contact from the abductor. A special detail from homicide, including Ben and I, were ordered on a door-to-door canvas of the general area around Lakeside Avenue and Charter Street. After 7 hours of ringing doorbells and asking questions, we came across a Mr. Harold Olander, one of the longtime residents of the Silver Lake area. We showed him the general description of Mrs. Kessel's abductor.
22: Yeah, that could be Thompson. Don't know for sure, though.
6: Where did you see this Thompson, Mr. Olander?
22: Oh, I saw him lots of times. He rents that cottage of mine down the street there. You see? The white one?
4: Mm-hmm. Does this Thompson have a car?
22: Thompson? Yeah, new one.
4: I wonder if you could describe it.
22: Chevrolet, nice looking. Blue color, I think.
6: Could be, yeah.
4: Is Thompson in the house now, Mr. Olander?
22: Nope. Saw him drive away early this morning. I can show you the house if it's official police business.
4: It is.
22: Well, come on, then. I got the key right here. Cottage just down the block there. See the one I mean? The white one?
6: Yes, sir. How long's Thompson been in the house?
22: 2 weeks tomorrow.
4: You noticed anything unusual about him?
22: Nothing special. Comes and goes at odd hours. Then a lot of people do. I don't pry. Sit out right here.
6: Does he usually keep all the blinds drawn?
22: Yeah, now that you mention it, a lot of people do, I guess.
4: Want to check back in the kitchen, Ben?
6: Yeah, huh?
22: And look at the living room, Sergeant.
4: Yeah.
22: On a stick of furniture. That's funny.
4: You sure you didn't see anybody else in this house besides Thompson?
22: No, he's only one.
6: Looks like it, Joe.
4: Hmm?
6: Found this woman's purse stuffed in one of the kitchen cabinets. This sales slip was in the purse.
4: Let's see. This is Albert Kessel. Is there a phone here, Mr. Olander?
22: Out in the hall.
4: All right.
22: Is he still connected?
4: Yeah.
6: Joe, I'll check back in the bedroom for your phone.
4: Right, Ben. No, you better stay with me, Mr. Olander, if you will.
22: Oh, all right.
23: City Hall.
4: Homicide.
23: Homicide?
4: You any idea where this Thompson is now, Mr. Olander?
22: No, he comes and goes. I don't like to pry.
24: Homicide, Steve.
4: This Friday, Skipper, we got one for you.
24: I've got one for you.
4: Hmm?
24: Mrs. Kessel, she's been found.
4: Mrs. Kessel was unharmed. She had no idea where she had been or why she had been suddenly released. All additional information which she could furnish on the suspect was immediately relayed to the entire state in an APB. 2 hours later, at a neighborhood garage Thompson patronized, we got his license number. We ran it through DMV and found the car was registered in the name of Charles Cottrell, 10115 Green Oak Drive, 7 p.m.
13: Yes.
6: Police officers. Is Charles Cottrell here?
13: Yes. Come in, please. I knew you'd find him. I kept hoping, but I knew you'd find him.
4: Where is he, ma'am?
13: He'll give himself up. I'm his wife. I talked to him. There won't be any trouble. No trouble.
6: Where is he?
13: You've got to understand, he didn't know what he was doing. We needed money. He didn't know what he was doing.
4: We'll have to search the house, ma'am.
13: Charlie! Charlie, come downstairs! Come down!
6: Get your hands behind your head.
5: I don't have a gun.
13: Charlie.
4: All right, Ben. Behind your back.
13: Tell him, Charlie. You didn't know what you were doing. Tell him.
5: We needed the money. I thought it'd work. What'd I do wrong?
4: Come on.
5: Should have worked. I planned it all out. Where'd I make a mistake?
4: When you thought of it.
3: Only the names were changed to protect the innocent. On August 2nd, trial was held in Superior Court, Department 86, City and County of Los Angeles, State of California. In a moment, the results of that trial.
0: It's amazing how many long cigarette smokers are changing to extra mild Fatima. Here is the actual report.
7: From coast to coast, extra mild Fatima has more than doubled its smokers.
3: Yes, more and more smokers every day are discovering that Fatima is the king-size cigarette that is extra mild.
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2: It's wise to smoke extra mild Fatima.
3: Charles Cottrell was tried and convicted of kidnapping and received the sentence as prescribed by law. He is now serving his term in the state penitentiary. You have just heard Dragnet, a series of authentic cases from official files. Technical advice for Dragnet comes from the Office of Chief of Police W.A. 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
14: There is a fifth dimension beyond that which is known to man. 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
16: The story you are about to hear is true. Only the names have been changed to protect the innocent.
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3: Dragnet, the documented drama of an actual crime. For the next 30 minutes, in cooperation with the Los Angeles Police Department, you will travel step by step on the side of the law through an actual case transcribed from official police files. From beginning to end, from crime to punishment, Dragnet is the story of your police force in action.
4: It was Monday, April 19th. It was windy in Los Angeles. We were working the day watch out of traffic division. My partner is Ben Romero. The boss is Lieutenant Calfee, Commander AID. My name's Friday. It was 7:55 a.m. when I got to the second floor at 123 South Figueroa Street. Accident investigation. Hit and run felony detail.
18: Hit and run felony.
19: Morning, Joe.
4: George?
19: Yeah. How is it?
4: Oh, it's not much better. Still aching.
19: Oh, rough.
4: A lousy thing kept me up most of the night.
19: Check with that dentist I told you about?
4: Yeah, I did. Says it's a wisdom tooth. Yeah? This one here.
19: Oh, yeah.
4: Says it's got to come out. I'm supposed to go back and see him today.
19: That's rough. Remember, a friend of mine had his wisdom teeth out. Hurt like the devil. Terrible. Finally pulled him. Ached for 5 or 6 days after.
18: Roger.
19: Excuse me, Joe. Yeah, McKee.
18: Gotta have a 15-7 on that follow-up you had yesterday, huh?
19: Okay. I got most of it down. I'll finish it up. Friday?
4: Hi. Ben come in yet?
19: He's down the record bureau. I'll see that jaw of yours. Yeah. It hasn't gone down much.
4: That's a bad wisdom tooth. Dennis says he's going to have to yank it.
19: Bum deal, eh?
4: That's the first time I ever had any trouble with him.
19: I remember a few years back, my sister Gertrude had trouble with a wisdom tooth. Impacted.
4: Yeah?
19: Whole side of her face was swollen. Poor kid was in terrible pain. Full week. Even after they pulled it, it still hurt.
20: Hi, Jim.
4: All right.
20: Picked up the overnight reports down at Records, Mac, here.
19: Oh, thanks, Ben. This one on top here. I'd like to have you two check it out.
20: Dead body report.
19: Yeah. Left me a note on it. That's about all. Hard to figure.
4: What's the story?
19: Just what you see in the report.
4: The victim was Edward Raymond Stokes, 732 Delano Street, apartment 2.
19: His body was found in the gutter near 63rd and Vermont, 3 o'clock this morning. No witnesses. Only one piece of evidence.
4: Yeah, see, they got it listed here. Skid marks near the body. Is that all?
19: That's it. Apparent hit and run.
4: Where's the body, Matt?
19: Neighborhood mortuary out there. Emerald Hills Funeral Home. One of the deputy coroners handled the body. A fellow named Joe Larimore.
4: Anybody claim it yet?
19: No.
4: Okay. Ben, you ready?
20: Yeah, let's go.
4: We'll check you later, Matt.
19: Yeah. If you need any help, I've got McClendon and Rogers on hand.
4: Right.
20: How do we manage to draw all the choice ones?
4: I don't know.
20: Skid marks and a dead body.
4: Yeah.
20: Oh, say, I almost forgot. How's your jaw?
4: Oh, it still hurts.
20: Oh, it's tough. Yeah, it's still swollen.
4: Mm-hmm.
20: What did Dennis say?
4: Wisdom tooth.
20: Oh, miserable.
4: Yeah.
6: Wife had the same thing a couple of years back. Dennis tried to yank the tooth and it broke right in two. Finally got it out.
4: That's good.
6: Funny thing about wisdom teeth.
4: What's that?
6: After they pull them, hurts for 5 or 6 days.
4: AM. Ben and I drove out to 63rd in Vermont and rechecked the spot where the dead body of Edward Stokes had been found. According to the report, the body was found 2 feet west of the easterly curb and 32 north of 63rd Street on Vermont. We examined the skid marks. They showed definite signs of being a lot older than 24 hours. The consistency of the rubber was weak, and there were heavy dirt smudges over them, indicating more wear than they could have possibly had since the estimated time of the victim's death. We got back in the car and drove to the Emerald Hills Funeral Home at Vernon and Denver Avenue.
20: Sure is rotten weather for April, huh?
4: Yeah.
20: These funeral homes, you ever notice it?
4: What's that?
20: Why do they always put awnings over the windows? Never open drape.
4: I don't know. Come on. Funeral going on. You know where the office is?
20: There's a brass plate on that door over there.
4: Let's have a look.
1: Yes, sir?
4: Here's somebody, Jim.
1: Oh. Gentlemen, may I be of service?
4: Police officers. I'd like to talk to Mr. Larimore. I believe he's a deputy coroner.
1: Hi, Mr. Larimore. You came about the hit-and-run victim?
4: Yeah, that's right. This is Sergeant Romero. My name's Friday. We'd like to check the body, if we could.
1: Certainly. It's back this way.
20: I understand you moved the body from the scene of the accident here to the mortuary.
1: Yes, that's right. Early this morning. Unusual case. Careful, there's 2 steps down just inside the door.
4: Thank you. Why do you say it's unusual, Mr. Larimore?
1: Well, here, let me show you. There. Now, for one thing, the victim had a basal skull fracture. I don't know about you gentlemen, but in the hit-and-run cases I've handled, a basal fracture is a pretty rare thing.
20: Well, it is possible, isn't it?
1: Yes, it's possible. Anything's possible, as they say. But it's not usual. A few other things here, too.
4: Yeah.
1: Notice the victim's knee here. Single clean cut. Also, these wounds on the head. I've never seen anything like it in hit-and-run cases I've been called on.
4: Well, a wound on the knee doesn't jive, does it? If he was hit by a car, the knee should be skinned up quite a bit.
1: Exactly. Well, you know how it usually is. The automobile hits the victim. There's always signs that the body was either dragged or thrown. Shredding of clothing, skin, knees, legs, elbows. No sign of that here.
20: You don't think the victim could have been killed by a hit-and-run car, eh?
1: No, I don't say that. It's possible that it might have been a car, but... Well, let's say it's not very probable.
4: Has anybody at all inquired about the body, Mr. Larimore?
1: No one, no.
4: That's funny.
11: Mr. Larimore, may I see
1: you a minute,
11: please?
1: All right, Tom. Excuse me a moment?
4: Yeah, sure. Well, yeah, where do we start?
20: I don't know. Maybe we won't have to.
4: Hmm?
20: Another lead like this, we can turn it over to homicide.
11: Sergeant?
4: Yeah?
11: There's a young lady in the lobby.
4: Yeah.
11: She wants to claim the body.
4: The girl was shown the body. She identified it as that of Edward Raymond Stokes. She gave her name as Marion Fuller, the victim's common-law wife. After she recovered from her shock, she asked if she might sit down for a while and rest. We took her into one of the offices in the mortuary, and Ben got her a glass of water. She told us that she had last seen Stokes alive at about 1 a.m. that morning. They'd been drinking together at a neighborhood bar on Vermont Avenue between 63rd and 64th Streets, half a block from where the victim's body had been found sprawled in the gutter.
20: Why don't you sit down over there, Miss Ford?
12: Thanks.
20: How long did you know Edward Stokes for?
12: About 6 years. On and off. We've been together pretty much the last couple of years, though. Oh, my dad.
4: Would you mind telling us exactly what happened while you were with Stokes last night? Everything you can remember?
12: I can't think. This headache's killing me.
4: Well, we should try, Miss Ford. It's important.
12: Well, Nettie and I had dinner together at the Spanish Island, place down on South Fig. That was about 7:45. And we drove out to the Brown Barrel in Vermont, the bar I told you about.
4: Yeah.
12: Eddie and I go there most of the time. We stayed there and drank, played a little shuffleboard. Oh.
4: Yeah, go ahead.
12: Oh, we stayed too long, drank a little too much. I started talking to this fella next to me, and he got sore. Always got jealous when he was drunk. Poor Eddie.
4: Did Did Eddie fight with this other man, Miss Ford?
12: No, no, I stopped him. That made Eddie mad. He never could drink right. He always wanted to pick a fight.
20: Who was the other man, you remember?
12: No, I don't. I guess I had a lot to drink, too. He's just some guy at the bar. Headache.
4: Well, it's not going to take much longer. Just a few more questions.
12: That organ's getting on my nerves.
4: What happened after you broke up the argument between Stokes and the other man?
12: Oh, nothing. We stayed in the bar. Eddie played shuffleboard most of the time. I was one of the booths drinking.
4: Yeah?
12: Around 1 o'clock, I started feeling sick, so I went outside and sat in the car. I guess I passed out there.
20: In your car?
12: No. I guess it belonged to one of the fellows in the bar. I passed out, and that's all I can remember.
4: Did you sleep in the car all night?
12: No. I guess whoever owned it drove me home.
4: Well, how did they know where you live?
12: Must have been one of her friends. I don't know. I don't remember anything till this morning. They phoned me up and said Eddie was dead.
20: Who phoned you, Miss Farr?
12: One of our friends. I don't remember. I had a rotten headache.
4: Well, you can do better than that.
12: I tell you, I don't remember. They phoned and told me Eddie was dead. Somebody ran Eddie down. Where are we going?
4: Downtown. We'll have a stenographer take your statement.
12: Oh, I've got a terrible hangover. I've never had one as bad as this.
4: Neither has Eddie. Let's go. On the way back to the office, Ben stopped at a drugstore and I picked up a box of aspirin. The wisdom tooth was giving me trouble again. The clerk at the soda fountain fixed something for Marion Fuller's hangover. When we got her back to the office, we questioned her for more than an hour, but she gave us only one additional piece of information. The victim, Eddie Stokes, had been married before and divorced. His ex-wife lived out in the valley with their two children, and on several occasions she came to see Stokes at the Vermont Avenue bar when he failed to make the monthly payments for the support of the children. Each time, they'd argued bitterly. We had a police stenographer take the forewoman's statement, and then she was released. 10:45 a.m., Sergeants Rogers and McLennan were assigned to check out the Vermont Avenue bar where Stokes had last been seen alive. Ben and I drove out to the valley to the home of Catherine Stokes, the victim's former wife. She met us on the front porch. Inside, it sounded like one of the children was practicing the piano. We told her what had happened.
13: Last week, I think it was. Yes, Thursday last week. Eddie hadn't sent any money for the kid's support for 3 months. I hated to chase after him like that. There wasn't anything else I could do.
4: Where did you meet him, Miss Stokes?
13: That bar he used to hang around. It's over on Vermont, called the Brown Bell or something.
4: Mm-hmm.
13: Oh, wouldn't you like to come inside?
4: Yes, thank you. Do you happen to know anybody by the name of Marion Fuller?
13: Yes, Eddie mentioned her. What's a man seeing a woman like that?
20: Do you know anything about her at all?
13: No. Whenever I saw Eddie, he mentioned he was running around with her. Guess he wanted to make me jealous.
20: Was your husband a pretty heavy drinker?
13: Yes, he was. So I got the divorce. Eddie was such a fine boy when we got married. Good home.
4: You didn't know any of the people he'd been running around with lately?
13: No, just the Fuller woman, that's all.
4: Can you think of anything at all that might possibly have a bearing on his death?
13: No. Eddie was probably drinking, wandered in the street, the car hit him. I don't know. Oh, there's the bakery man. I've got to get some bread and a few things. Excuse me?
20: I think that's about all, don't you, Joe?
4: Yeah. I'll tell you, I'll leave our card here, Miss Stokes, in case you want to contact us for any reason.
13: All right. So wonderful when we were married, Eddie and I. My folks gave us this house as a wedding present. We got wonderful presents.
4: Yeah.
13: We had everything we wanted. A car, nice house, kids. It was wonderful that we started drinking. Then everything went. Job, everything. Started all of a sudden. I never knew why.
4: Yes, ma'am.
13: How do men get that way? How do they start?
4: I don't know. We only see a part of it.
13: Yeah?
4: When they finish. Noon. Ben and I drove back into town to Vermont and 63rd Street for a meet with Sergeants Rogers and McLendon. They told us that they checked out the bartender who'd been on duty the night before and also 7 of his customers. Their stories were almost identical. Each of them remembered seeing Eddie Stokes at the bar. Each of them remembered he was playing shuffleboard, that he was drinking heavily, and that he left the bar at about 1:45 a.m. All of us had the idea that for some reason the bartender and the customers were lying. In most cases, it's hard to find 2 witnesses who tell identical stories, let alone 7. For the rest of that afternoon, Rogers, McLendon, Ben, and I spent our time canvassing the neighborhood in the vicinity of the Brown Barrel Tavern. 4:45 p.m. We talked to the proprietor of a small grocery store two blocks down the street from the tavern. He told us that he rarely visited the bar, but that he thought that the man who ran the butcher shop next to his place, Mr. Eugene Murray, was a regular patron of the Brown Barrel. So we went next door.
5: Got 2 pounds of ground
17: round,
5: Mr. Murray. We're having
17: company
5: tonight.
17: Yes, ma'am. 2 pounds.
21: Nice looking meat,
4: Angel. Yeah, the steaks look good, don't they?
17: Mm-hmm. 2 pounds. All right. Anything else now, Mrs. Gidney? Got some nice fresh kidneys today.
5: No, George won't touch kidneys. That'll be all. You put it on the bill, won't you, Mr. Murray?
17: Yes, ma'am. Thank you. Mm-hmm.
5: You're welcome.
17: Yes, sir, gentlemen. Can I help you?
4: Police officer, Mr. Murray, I'd like to ask you a few questions.
17: Oh, sure. Glad to help out if I can.
4: Have you ever been in the Brown Barrel Tavern down the next block there?
17: Brown Barrel? I go there all the time. Say, would you mind if I fix up an order while we're talking? The customer's going to pick it up in a couple of minutes. I don't like to keep him waiting.
4: Sure, go ahead.
17: I got to go to the ice bar.
4: When's the last time you were in the Brown Barrel, Mr. Murray?
17: Last night. Wife and I went to the movies. One of them English pictures. Lousy picture. We dropped in at the barrel on the way home for a beer.
4: About what time was that?
17: Pretty close to 2. What's the matter? Some kind of trouble?
4: Did you notice anything unusual while you were in there? Anybody fighting or arguing?
17: No, we were only in there a couple of minutes, but now that you mention it, there was something funny happened.
4: What was that?
17: Well, the bartender Carl and a half dozen of the neighborhood gang were back in one of the booths talking together. They seemed kind of nervous, and none of them seemed to be having a good time.
4: Yeah.
17: The wife and I yelled hello at them, but they kind of gave us the go-by. Then this drunk came up to us. Say, officer, would you reach that knife for me?
4: Which one?
17: That one.
4: Oh, yeah, here you are.
17: Yeah, there.
4: Go ahead.
17: Yeah, well, this drunk came up to us and whispers to me, say, you better get out of here. There's been a fight. Hey, isn't that a beautiful piece of meat? Well, I didn't pay much attention to him. He was pretty drunk, could hardly understand him. I guess they have a lot of fights in there anyway.
4: Is that all he told you? There'd been a fight?
17: Yeah, that time. But he came back a couple of minutes later and whispered the same thing. You better get out. There's been a fight, he said. The wife and I just laughed at him.
4: Mm-hmm.
17: He said, I know all about it. A guy's been murdered.
3: You are listening to Dragnet, the case history of a police investigation presented in the public interest by Fatima Cigarettes.
0: Fatima, the long cigarette that has more than doubled its smokers coast to coast. And there's a very good reason for this amazing increase. Men and women everywhere are finding out it's wise to smoke extra mild Fatima.
22: I agree, says Vic Hyland, sports columnist.
2: I agree, says Shirley Gelman, registered nurse.
22: I agree, says Frank Fenton, author.
2: I agree, says Nancy Appel, news writer.
3: Yes, all agree. It's wise to smoke extra mild Fatima.
0: So, enjoy extra mild Fatima yourself. The king-size cigarette which contains the finest Turkish and domestic tobaccos superbly blended to make it extra mild.
3: You will prefer Fatima's much different, much better flavor and aroma.
0: You will agree.
3: It's wise to smoke extra mild Fatima.
2: It's wise to smoke extra mild Fatima.
0: Best of all, long cigarettes.
4: ...6 p.m. Ben and I went back to homicide to turn the case over to them. They asked us to handle the investigation for another day because they were short of men at the moment and because there was still a big doubt as to whether or not Eddie Stokes had really been murdered. Actually, the only solid lead we had was the second-hand testimony of a drunken witness, that and the deputy coroner's doubts that Stokes was actually the victim of a hit-and-run. Mr. Murray, the butcher, didn't know the name of the man who told him that there'd been a murder, and he could give us only a meager description. We brought Marion Fuller back in and re-questioned her. She stuck to her story. She didn't remember anything. She was released again. It looked like we were in for a long night. We went across the street for a bowl of soup and a sandwich, and when we got back, Ben called his wife and told her he'd be working late. I called my mother.
23: Working late again? Oh, Joseph. How's your tooth feeling?
4: Well, it's a little better, Ma. It's still pretty tender. I'm going to go to the dentist tomorrow.
23: Yes, you've got to have that attended to right away. Bad teeth can poison your whole system. You be sure and see that dentist. Is he a good one?
4: Yeah, he's okay. One of the fellas down here told me about him. I'll see you a little later, huh? Don't wait up.
23: Yes, and you don't work too late, Joseph. You need your rest.
4: Yeah, okay, Ma. Goodbye.
23: All right, Joseph. Goodbye.
7: Jill.
4: Yeah?
7: Just talk to that butcher's wife on the phone, Miss Murray.
4: What'd she have to say?
7: Ask her the same questions we asked Murray. She couldn't add much. Same story.
9: Got something for you?
7: Yeah, Matt?
9: Rogers and McClendon just called in. They're still out at that bar.
4: Yeah?
9: Finally got somebody to talk a little.
4: What'd they get?
9: The bar boy out there. He says there was a fight happened about 1:30. Doesn't remember who was fighting.
7: Not much help.
9: Bar boy's name is Milner. He told Rogers he went outside about 20 minutes to 2 to put the garbage out. He saw the Fuller woman asleep in that car.
4: You get the license number?
9: No. Said there was a ticket on the windshield.
4: Ben and I checked with the sergeant of the watch at 77th Street Division. He told us Unit 111 was assigned to the area where the brown barrel was located. In checking their worksheet, we found that Unit 111 had issued a hang-on citation the night before to a car parked near 6330 and 1/2 Vermont Avenue, the address of the Brown Barrel Tavern. We checked the license number through DMV and found that the car was registered to a William R. Huddy, 14 Naylor Street. We drove out to the Naylor Street address and talked to Huddy's wife. She told us he was playing in a shuffleboard tournament that night at a bar down on South Olive Street. 8:55 p.m. we checked in at the bar.
14: Bartender.
21: Oh, yes, sir. What'll it be?
4: Do you know if there's a William Huddy in here? He's supposed to be playing a shuffleboard game here tonight.
14: Yeah, I know.
21: Okay.
14: He's with the Highland Park team. Hey, let me see. Yeah, that's him up now. Up on the blue shirt.
4: Thank you. Come on, Ben.
24: Yeah, that's it, Bill. Good wait. Make it another 3. That cleans him. Good one, Bill.
25: Yeah, that's pretty close to beat that one, Max.
4: Excuse me?
25: Yeah?
4: Are you William Huddy?
25: Yeah, that's right.
4: Police officers, we'd like to talk to you a minute.
25: Oh? What about?
7: I'd like to ask you a few questions. You step over here a minute.
25: Yeah, all right.
4: Were you at the Brown Barrel Tavern out in Vermont last night?
25: Yeah, I was. Why, what's the matter?
7: You know Marion Fuller?
25: Yeah, and she hangs around the place. She goes with a guy named Eddie.
4: Did you drive her home last night?
25: Yeah, as a matter of fact, I did. She passed out in my car. She's a nice kid, but she drinks a lot. I drove her home.
4: Do you mind telling us what happened at the bar last night when you were there?
25: Well, I come in about 9 o'clock, and I start playing shuffleboard with a couple of guys. This guy, Eddie Stokes, is one.
4: Yeah?
25: We got in a beef with a guy at the bar over Marion. It's nothing big, though. The guy left after a while.
4: Mm-hmm. Go ahead.
25: That's about all. I left the place around 1:30, and this Eddie was beefing with some merchant seamen about that time.
4: Was the Fuller girl still at the bar at that time?
25: No, when I went outside, I saw her sleep in my car, so I drove her home. I left her off and then come back to the bar. That's when they told me.
7: Told you what?
25: Well, they said Eddie had a fight with this merchant seaman. They said it'd be better if we kept it quiet.
4: Who told you that?
25: Call a bartender. And I got the real story from one of the fellows I was playing shuffleboard with, Leo McCarty.
4: What did he tell you?
25: Well, he said that when Eddie Stokes left, the merchant seaman followed him out. He said he chased Eddie. McCarty went out about 5 minutes later.
4: Yeah.
25: Well, the merchant seaman was gone, and Stokes was lying in the gutter down the street.
4: Mm-hmm. Did McCarty look at him?
25: Yeah, he said Stokes looked pretty bad. He said he looked like he was dead, but I wouldn't believe that.
4: Why not?
25: This McCarty always exaggerates.
4: 10:15 p.m., we had William Huddy come back to the office with us where we questioned him further and took his statement. Then we had his friend Leo McCarty brought in along with a bartender at the Brown Barrel Tavern and the customers that he'd framed his story with. McCarty was the first to give us the straight story and then the others followed. The bartender, Carl Jansen, who also owned the bar, was the last to break.
7: How about it, Jansen? Why didn't we get a straight story to begin with?
26: What about the publicity? How would that look? A murderer around my place.
4: Could work out worse than that, Mr. Jansen. You've been withholding evidence. You talked these people into the same deal.
26: I'd protect myself. The newspapers, all the scandal, recommends business. I had to keep it quiet. It's not my fault that Stokes is killed. I didn't do it. I'm not to blame.
4: No, but you know who is to blame. Now, how about it? Who is he?
26: Well, he works on the ships. Comes in here most of the time when he's in port.
7: What's his name?
26: Henry Baxter. I've cashed some of his paychecks.
4: Ben, you better get the captain, huh?
7: Yeah.
4: Hit and run felony Friday. Oh, yeah. No, just a minute. For you, Jansen.
26: Oh, yeah. Thank you. Yes. Oh. Yes, Rita, just a minute. Sergeant.
8: Yeah.
26: It's my wife. She's at the bar now. She thought you ought to know.
8: Yeah.
26: Henry Baxter. Rita says he just came in.
4: I talked to Jansen's wife and told her to

0: this one?
1: Yeah.
2: How about over on this side, back in the corner there?
0: No. No, not there. It's so dark in here, I can't see too well. There's the rear exit to the place. He could have slipped out that way.
3: Gentlemen, I'd like to have a picture taken. Souvenir photograph?
2: No, no thanks. Maybe we better check with the waiter, Ben.
0: Sorry, just a minute. That man over there at that table.

0: drink. You stay right here, Mr. Jensen.
1: You bet.
2: Waiter. Hey, waiter. Another Coke High. You, waiter. Another Coke High.
0: Your name is Henry Baxter?
2: Yeah, that's right. What?
0: Police officers like to talk to you.
2: Yeah. Well, sit down.
0: Outside.
2: Outside nothing. You haven't seen a show.
0: Let's go outside. Come on, Baxter.
2: Hey, wait a minute. What's the beef, anyway?
0: You know what the beef is.
2: Sure, I know what the beef is.
0: Come on.
2: The lousy punk Eddie Stokes trying to give me a bad time. Now he knows what a bad time is.
0: Come on.
2: Lousy punk Stokes. I showed him how it's done.
0: You keep your voice down.
2: I slugged him. Pounded his head on the curb. He was drunk. He never knew what happened.
0: Come on, outside.
2: Hey, everybody. I killed Eddie Stokes. I killed him.
0: Right down. Let's get him out of here.
3: Yeah, okay.
0: How's that tooth feel, Joe?
3: Seems okay.
0: Better have the dentist yank it out first thing tomorrow.
3: I think I'll hold off a while.
4: The story you have just heard was true. Only the names have been changed to protect the innocent.
5: On July 30th, trial was held in Superior Court, Department 87, City and County of Los Angeles, State of California. In a moment, the results of that trial.
6: It's amazing how many long cigarette smokers are changing to extra mild Fatima. Here is the actual report.
7: From coast to coast, extra mild Fatima has more than doubled its smokers.
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6: Extra mild because it contains the finest Turkish and domestic tobaccos superbly blended to make it extra mild, to give it a much different, much better flavor and aroma.
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8: It's wise to smoke extra mild Fatima.
5: Henry John Baxter was tried and convicted in Superior Court of manslaughter. 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Technical advice for Dragnet comes from the Office of Chief of Police W.A. 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

0: /affiliates. 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You'll be glad you did.
1: I'm E.G. Marshall. Welcome to the sound of suspense. 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
3: Dragnet.
4: Ladies and gentlemen, this true story concerns the heart of a great city. It took 58 minutes to resolve the question of its safety or its total destruction. This is the story of those 58 minutes. Only the names have been changed to protect the innocent.
3: Dragnet, the documented drama of an actual crime. For the next 30 minutes, in cooperation with the Los Angeles Police Department, you will travel step by step on the side of the law through an actual case transcribed from official police files. From beginning to end, from crime to punishment, Dragnet is the story of your police force in action.
5: It was Tuesday, November 15th. It was raining in Los Angeles. We were off duty reporting in on an emergency call. My partner's Ben Romero. The boss is Lynn White, Deputy Chief of Police. My name's Friday. It was 8:25 a.m. when I walked in the main street entrance of the City Hall.
6: Sergeant Friday?
5: Yeah, that's right.
6: You have to take this elevator, Sergeant. You're the only one to serve.
5: Right. Thank you.
7: Yeah. I'm going to run you up to 16. Chief's waiting for you up there.
5: Well, what's the pitch? Only one elevator here in service out of 10? The place looks deserted. What's going on?
7: Well, nobody in the building, Sergeant. All the office people have been sent home. Lots of trouble.
5: Somebody declare a holiday?
7: No joke, Sergeant. Big trouble.
5: Well, you convinced me. What is it?
7: Here we are. 16th floor.
5: Okay.
8: Over here, Friday.
5: Right.
8: Hi, Jim.
5: Hello, Ben.
8: You made good time.
5: I came as soon as I got the call in.
8: Sorry to have to bring you back in. You worked last night, didn't you?
5: Yeah, midnight to 8 this morning.
8: Sorry. Come on.
9: What is it, Skipper? Why on the hush hood?
8: Where do we get inside? In here.
5: Okay.
8: Number one, keep our voices down.
5: All right.
8: I'll make it as brief as I can. Every night counts. What time you got, Friday?
5: 8:33.
8: All right, here it is. 55 minutes ago, a man walked into this building with a homemade bomb under his arm. If we don't release his brother from the county jail by 9 o'clock this morning, he says he'll pull the trigger on the bomb and blow up the whole building.
9: He's kidding, Skipper.
5: Who is the guy?
8: Name's Vernon Carney. Here's his package. He and his brother have been in and out of jail since 1937, small-time thieves.
5: FBI kickback here. We had him once before, both of them.
8: Brother's name is Elwood, serving a year for car stripping.
9: And this two-bit thief is sitting here in the city hall with a bomb on his lap?
8: That's right, the next room.
5: What kind of a bomb is it, Lynn? You think he's bluffing?
8: Could be bluffing. Crime lab says no.
9: Lee Jones from the lab get a look at it?
8: He's been in here twice. One of the boxes glass says he can't see much without a closer look, but you can't get near the guy.
5: All right, what do you want us to do?
8: It's a volunteer job. I can take it or leave it. I won't order you to do it.
9: How do you want to handle it?
8: You sure you want a piece of this, Romero?
5: No, he doesn't. He's got a family. Can you get me another single man? We'll give it a try.
9: Wait a minute, Joe. What makes this job so different? Every time we kick in a door, we never know what's on the other side.
5: That's what makes it different. This time we do.
9: No, you're not going to cut me out. Not the only time I know what I'm getting into.
8: All right. Chandler's tried. Hannon, Davis, Watson, they've all tried. This guy Carney knows what he's doing. He's no pushover, but somebody's got to get that bomb away from him. Sure, baby, now.
5: I looked at my watch. It was 8:36. We left Chief White and started down the hall. If Carney was going to make good his threat to blow up the building by 9 o'clock, we had exactly 24 minutes to talk him out of it. Ben and I figured we'd better look him over first and then work out some kind of a plan. Maybe just talking to him would do it. Vernon Carney was sitting in a straight back chair against the far wall facing the door. He was seated between two windows that looked out over the city. In the center of the right wall was a connecting door leading to the office where Chief White had briefed us. The door was locked on both sides. Just off the center and favoring the left of the room was a small filing table. There was a dictaphone on it. In the near left corner, shielded by a white screen, was a small wash basin. Vernon Carney sat erect, holding a black box on his lap. He held his right hand inside one end of the box. Ben and I walked into the room. What do you say to a man with a bomb?
10: That's close enough.
5: Cigarette, Carney?
10: I'm not smoking right now.
9: What are you trying to prove?
10: You know what I want.
9: We're not going to let your brother out of jail.
10: You've got until 9 o'clock to change your mind. According to that clock up there in the ward, you got 24 minutes.
5: We go, you're going with us, Carney.
10: Don't take much of a brain to figure that one out, copper.
9: What made you think you could get away with this?
10: I haven't yet. It ain't 9 o'clock. Unless that clock's slow. I haven't checked it against my pocket watch lately, and that's the one that's running this show.
5: Have you given any thought to all the innocent people that are going to go up with that thing of yours?
10: My brother's innocent. I want him out of jail.
5: The court says he's guilty. He'll get out when he serves his time.
10: That's where you're wrong, copper. He gets out at 9 o'clock this morning.
5: All right, come on, Connie. Get your hand out of that box. Put the box on the table.
10: You think I'm bluffing, don't you? I'm going to let you get within 5 feet of me before I make a liar out of you.
5: All right, Tony. I guess you mean business.
10: You can take 3 more steps and find out for sure.
9: Suppose we did let your brother out. We'd just come out and pick him up again, you along with him.
10: If you could find us.
9: Let's get this straight. If we let your brother Elwood out, how do we know you'll keep your promise?
10: What promise? I haven't made any promises. You just get Elwood down here first, then we'll talk about it.
5: Look, there's just one thing I can't figure, Carney.
10: Yeah, what's that?
5: If we don't let your brother out, you say you'll pull the trigger on that bomb. What are you going to prove by that?
10: 8:37 now. You got 23 minutes left?
5: No, I wish you'd answer that one for me. Why do you want to kill a lot of innocent people?
10: Don't try to con me, copper. I know they cleared everybody out of this building 45 minutes ago. I know they cleaned out the whole block. They got it roped off.
9: Where'd you get your information?
10: I got a couple of windows here to look out of. Don't you think it's about time you sent somebody over to get Elwood?
9: What's to stop us from leaving the building along with the other few officers and let you sit here and touch off that bomb?
10: Go ahead. Won't be a long wait without you. Who are you trying to kid? You'd let me blow up $10 million with the taxpayers' money? No, you're going to let Elwood out. You'll wait till the last minute to do it. But you let him out.
5: All right, let's go.

0: Lynn, listen.
1: Yeah?
0: I'm still not convinced that Kearney can back up what he says.
1: Then why don't you take the box away from him?
0: Yeah.
1: Well, we're in a spot, let's face it.
2: How about us getting him first?
1: How are you going to handle it?
2: I'm not top man on the pistol range, but I can wing him.
1: And then he hands the box to you? Maybe he falls and his reflex action pulls the trigger.
2: Okay, I don't wing him. I stop him for keeps.
0: You just can't walk in there and shoot him down.
2: Why not? You do the same thing with any armed criminal.
0: Yeah, but you warn him first.
2: I'll warn him.
0: And after you shoot him, you find out it's a harmless gadget. Couldn't have gone off in a million years.
1: No, a gun's not the answer. We can't shoot him until we're positive.
2: We'll be positive by 9 o'clock, but then there might not be anybody around to shoot him.
1: We've located Carney's apartment. There's a detail out there checking it now. Pacelli and Morris.
0: Have you got any ideas at all? Anything we could try?
1: That's why I called you in. None of us have gotten any further than you did just now.
0: There's just one thing I want to know for sure.
1: Yeah, Friday. Is it or isn't it? We all want to know.
2: Either way, we got to get that box away from him.
1: I get it. White speaking. Yeah. Did? Now stay out there. I'll call you. That was Pacelli. They just found 28 sticks of dynamite in Carney's apartment.
0: We knew now Carney wasn't kidding. We could see into the bomb through the glass window in one end. There was dynamite inside, and there was dynamite in Carney's room. We didn't know if he had the nerve to pull the trigger. We didn't know if it'd go off when he did, but with only minutes remaining, nobody wanted to take the chance. From here on in, all of us agreed that Vernon Carney sat in the next room, holding in his two hands a force powerful enough to destroy us all. I looked at my watch. It was 20 minutes till 9.
1: How do we get it away from him?
0: I got an idea. It might work.
1: What's that?
0: Well, Carney's sitting against the far wall between two windows, and they're both open.
2: That's right.
0: If we could get a man through one of those windows, we might get Carney from behind.
1: How are you going to get him?
0: Well, whoever gets through the window could slug him.
2: What do you do then?
0: Somebody grabs the box. The crime lab can tell us what to do with it then.
1: How do we get a man through one of those windows? We're on the 16th floor.
0: Well, there's some kind of a ledge that runs around the building on each story, isn't there?
2: Wide enough for a man to walk on?
1: Let's take a look.
2: Let's see. Looks pretty narrow, Joe.
0: Yeah. Good 18 inches. Could be done.
1: Too risky. It's been raining out there. Light is slippery.
2: Strong wind out there, Joe. Tear a man right off the building.
0: Yeah, I guess you're right.
1: There's still a way. How about a ladder?
2: 16th floor, Skipper.
1: Well, there might be a way. The fire department would know that. I'll get Battalion Chief Erickson.
0: Is Lee Jones in the building?
1: No, he's over at the crime lab. I'll get him up here, too. I don't know, Friday. Maybe it'll work.
0: It's got to, Lynn.
1: All right, now look. It's going to take a couple of minutes to set this up. We've got to know what Carney's doing every second of that time.
2: How about the dictaphone on the table in there?
1: Good. Get it on without him seeing you.
2: We'll try.
1: That dictaphone in there is connected to this one in here. This room is 1614. You got that?
0: Yeah.
1: All right. Push down key 1614 on that machine in there and leave it down. Get the receiver off the hook and leave it off.
2: Leave the receiver off.
1: That's right. You know, if it isn't off the hook, we won't be able to hear a thing in here.
0: Right. Come on, Ben.
1: Lynn White speaking. Hey, Chief Erickson.
0: Still in his cell.
3: You coppers are long on talk, short on time.
2: Yeah, we know.
3: I'm telling you, for your own good, you better get Elwood over here.
0: Connie, I'll bet if we get your brother on the phone here, he'll tell you that he doesn't want any part of this.
3: You mean Elwood doesn't want to get out? Since when?
2: Sure he wants out, but not your way.
0: He's only got a year to serve. Why don't you leave him alone?
3: I told Al. I told him I'd get him out. He didn't think I could do it, but I'm doing it.
0: I'll make you a bet, Connie. You let us get your brother on the phone. He won't walk out of here with you.
3: Get him on the phone.
0: All right.
3: Where are you going? Phone's over here.
0: Have to use the dictaphone. I got to get an okay from the chief. Elwood's still a prisoner.
3: What's the matter with the phone?
2: No operators. You know the building's been cleared.
3: That's right. I almost forgot. Okay, you can use the dictaphone.
0: It's Friday, Chief. Connie wants to talk to his brother. I know you'll have to send somebody over. Have him put the call on the extension. Wait a minute. What's that extension number there?
2: 2351.
0: 2351, Lynn. Right? It'll take a minute.
3: All right. I'd kind of like to talk to Al. Been a couple of months since I've seen him. We've always been together, me and Al, most of the time.
2: Joe, let's go in and see if we can't hurry that call.
3: That's a good idea, boy. It's 16 minutes to 9.
0: Yeah.
3: Hey, cop.
0: Yeah.
3: You got to hang up the dictaphone, didn't you?
0: Put the receiver back on the dictaphone. Ben and I had failed to make good on the first step of the plan. When we got outside the door, we briefed Davis and Watson. They went in to sit with Carney. It would be their job to keep us posted on Carney's movements. The dictaphone was out. went back into the office next door. Chief Sam Erickson of the fire department and Lieutenant Lee Jones from the crime lab were already there.
1: Would have been a help. We haven't got time to cry over it.
2: Carney's wide awake, Skipper. He doesn't miss a thing.
4: White told us the plan, Friday. We can't run a ladder up from the street.
0: Too high, huh, Chief?
4: The best we've got is a 100-foot aerial. You figure 12 foot to the story, that'll take you up 96 feet, 8 floors.
0: Mm-hmm.
4: We got the latest equipment.
1: What's that idea you had, Jones?
5: Sam, can you get a hold of a pump here in a hurry?
4: Sure, we got a lot of scaling ladders, but you got nothing up there to hook them on.
0: You figure on dropping down from the floor above?
5: That's right, and I figure a pump here would do it.
4: Sure, would. You could make it past the windowsill up there, but you got a foot and a half ledge in the way. No, what you want's a lifeline.
2: You mean lower a man on a rope, Keith?
4: Yeah, Romero, that's the quickest and the quietest.
1: Could you rig it so one of my boys could do it?
4: Surely.
1: What's the risk?
4: None if you work it right. We'll strap on a life belt, give the man heavy leather gloves. Two of my men will lower him down. Pick your lightest man.
1: What do you think, Lee?
5: That's it.
0: What do we do with the bomb when we get it?
5: I figure that box Connie's holding is about a foot square. Here's what I'll do. I'll get you a bucket with a foot and a half mouth, and it'll be full of water.
0: Yeah?
5: I'll have it right outside the door to that office. When you get that box, place it in the water. We'll get the bucket out of the building as fast as we can.
2: Once we get the bomb underwater, we're in the clear.
5: I can't promise you that, but it's the safest way to handle it under the circumstances.
1: All right, that's it. Sam, you take care of your end?
4: Right away.
5: I'll get a detail to give me a hand down the street, and we'll take the bomb to a safe area and decommission it.
1: Let's move on it.
5: Right, then.
2: Which part do you want, the rope or the bomb?
0: You call it.
1: Fire Chief Erickson said the lightest man on the rope.
2: That's me, Joe.
0: All right, I'll get the bomb out of the building.
1: Okay, that's the routine. We carry this with you. The man that comes down that rope has one chance to make good. Slug him and make it count. There's no second try.
2: Yeah.
1: And Joe, when you grab that box, you've got to get it away from Carney before he can squeeze the trigger. Then you've got to get it down the street.
0: The elevator.
1: You know how to operate it?
0: Well, it's pretty simple, but I'll double check with the operator.
1: And you better do it right now.
0: Okay. Say, we better get Carney's brother on the phone for him. He seems anxious.
2: That might be a pretty good idea.
1: All right, Romero, that's the outside phone. Get the city jail.
2: Right, Skipper.
1: Get going, Friday.
0: Right.
6: Hey, you, elevator man.
7: Yeah, Sergeant.
0: I want to see if I know how to work this thing of yours.
6: You taking over the elevator?
0: In a couple of minutes. You want to check me out?
6: Nothing to it, Sergeant. Here's the control. You push this lever right to go up, left to go down. You see this little trigger on the underside of the handle?
0: Yeah.
6: That's a safety lock. Be sure you squeeze it. You can't move the lever.
0: It's all right if I try it.
6: Okay. Where do I turn off the master switch? All right. That's it. Right to go up, left to go down.
0: All right, now how do you operate the doors?
6: Automatic. They work off the control lever. When the control lever is locked in the up or down position, the doors will close.
0: I got it.
6: Now, in case they jam, this red emergency button up here?
0: Yeah.
6: Now, push it. If that doesn't close, then we call a repairman.
0: Okay, I think I got it. You want to turn that switch back on?
6: All right. You sure now? I have my orders to get out of the building. I'll just leave the elevator right here and take the stairs down.
0: All right. Thanks a lot.
6: Sergeant?
0: Hmm?
6: Just curious. You going to take the bomb down this car?
0: We're going to try.
6: You won't have any trouble. We haven't had an elevator failure in 18 months.
0: The elevator man turned and went down the stairs. I started down the corridor and met Ben outside the office. He told me that Lee Jones and Chief Erickson were on their way up in the freight elevator at the rear of the building with the necessary equipment. The two fire department volunteers were with him. The phone call had been put through to the city jail, and in a minute, Elwood Carney would be ready at the other end of the line. We went in to tell Carney.
2: I told him over at the jail to put the call through on extension 2351.
0: When's it coming through?
2: Right now.
8: You got Elwood with you?
2: No.
0: We told you we'd get him on the phone for you. Call will be through in a minute.
8: A minute's a long time, cop. You only got 12 of them left.
0: Elwood's going to talk you out of this.
8: Oh, sure, sure. Everybody's going to talk me out of this. First it was them other two cops, the little porky guy and that other monkey. Then you and this Dixie Doughhead here. Now it's Elwood. Now, come off it, will you? Get my brother over here.
2: That's him now. It's your brother, Connie, I'll get him.
8: They put you.
2: Just going to get the phone. You want to talk to your brother, don't you?
8: I'll take care of the phone. We'll just disconnect it for a little. Now, get this straight, copper. I'm through with this stinking, rotten lion. I want Elwood here, and I want him now. I'll bring him here before I blow you all to pieces.
1: Who threw that phone out in the hall?
8: I did. You want me to go out there and pick it up?
1: Connie, that's not going to get you any place.
8: Are you the big boss around here?
1: Maybe.
8: Are you, Ranch?
1: I answered you.
8: All right, big boy, I got a piece of advice for you. You take your rookie cops here and get it through their thick heads. I mean what I say. I want my brother over here in this room. And you got just 11 minutes to get it done. Now you tell him that, will you?
1: All right, Connie. Sure, sure.

0: Morning, set for you.
1: Got the bucket with the water right here. Car's waiting down the street.
0: Right. Erickson, your boy's ready?
2: Upstairs, waiting.
0: We all know what to do.
2: I'll need somebody to give me a hand with Connie when he falls.
0: I'll be in there with you Friday.
1: Ready to go upstairs, Gene?
3: Anytime. One thing you ought to know.
1: What's that?
3: Wind's getting stronger, about 20 mile an hour out there right now.
0: That's going to louse us up?
1: No, it's going to increase the sway. Got to allow for it.
2: How do you mean?
3: Wind's coming from the south. We'll lower you just to the right of the wind. If I figure right, the wind will do the rest. Bigger risk, but we don't control the weather.
2: How are you going to do it, Ben?
1: As soon as I get in position, I'll reach in through the window on his right and I'll use the billy. Try to catch him on the right side of the head. One good hit should put him away.
2: Make it two and be sure, huh?
1: All right, you ready, Gene?
3: Let's go.
0: What's the time, Friday?
2: 8:50.
1: Shouldn't take more than a couple of minutes for Romero to get down to that window unless the wind gives him trouble.
0: Jones, there's no use you sticking around.
1: I'll give Friday a hand.
0: That's my job. We got to keep you alive to decommission the bomb.
1: Bum joke. See you downstairs.
2: You ready, Lynn?
0: Yeah. Scared, Friday?
2: Yeah.
0: Makes us even. Come on.
2: Lynn White and I went into the next room with Vernon Carney. Ben was going to make a try from the window on Carney's right. Somehow, he had to keep his attention on us and away from that window. If anything went wrong and Carney got out of position, the plan had failed. Chief Erickson didn't estimate the force of the wind correctly. The plan had failed. I looked at my watch. It was 8:58.
0: Carney, anything we can say that'll make you change your mind?
4: I've asked you 100 times. Now I'm ordering you. They're going to get to a phone and have somebody send Elwood over here right now. I'm through waiting. Now move.
2: You ripped the phone out, Carney.
4: Well, then find another one. I told you, I'm sick of your two-bit scholar.
0: We've got until 9 o'clock to make up our mind about this.
4: You had until 9. You wouldn't do what I told you. Now I'm cutting you short. You guys got exactly 1 minute to get a phone in this room right and hear you call a jail and have him send Elwood over here.
2: You said 9, Connie.
0: All right, Joe. We'll give him what he wants.
5: David, unlock the connecting door to this office.
2: I get the phone, Lee.
5: McCord, Reach?
2: Just a minute. Yeah.
0: Your brother's a prisoner. He's in our custody and he's under our protection. We can't place his life in jeopardy.
4: Leave that up to hell.
6: Kenworthy, this is Lynn White. We want Elwood Carney over here at City Hall. His brother wants to see him. Explain the situation. If he wants to come, get him over here. Leave it up to him. Room 1614, you'll have to use the freight elevator.
4: And tell him to hurry.
6: Yeah. Tell him to hurry.
4: Oh, that's the only smart thing you've done today. Now, why don't you go next door and figure out another angle?
2: We'll wait for Elwood, too.
4: You don't think I'd let you get out now, do you? We're all going to wait right here for my brother. In case he don't show up, you're going to see me pull the plug. Now, sit down. Not so close, right where you are. Sit down. It's a loud clock, ain't it? It's windy. It's getting cold in here. Maybe I had to close the window.
2: Hey, turn on the heat.
4: Stay put, cop. What's that? What's going on?
2: Just the wind, cop.
4: There's somebody out there. I can see his feet. You stupid cunt! Pull him up! Get back there! You pull him up!
5: Heidi, tell him to pull him up!
4: You bet I win, you dumb coppers. You didn't think I'd miss a trick like that. Now we'll just close the windows, boy. One, and lock.
0: Here's your brother, Carney.
4: Yeah. Oh, yeah, so.
7: I have heard. You did it.
4: I told you I'd do it, didn't I? That's far enough for the rest of you. Al, you come on over here.
7: Crazy, Vern, you're crazy.
4: That's what they've been trying to tell me. We're going home now.
7: How are you going to do it? There's a million cops outside. People all over town heard about this. They're holding the crowd back.
4: They ain't going to stop us now.
2: You'll never make it, either one of you.
4: I got him this far, didn't I? We'll make it.
7: Vern, you think we could do it?
4: You.
2: Yeah?
4: They're going to get a car ready for us, a fast one. Have it in front of the building. Move!
0: All right, Friday, do what he tells you.
2: All right.
4: Hold it.
2: Yeah?
4: If you ain't back by 9 o'clock, the deal still holds. I told him I'd pull the pin at 9, Al, if they didn't let you out.
7: You ain't fooling, are you, Vern? That gadget really blow?
4: 4 miles high.
7: They won't let you pull it. We're getting out.
4: All right, copper, get the car. You got 4 minutes.
2: Yeah, no time to explain. Now, listen, we got to work fast.
1: Yeah?
2: We had to bring Carney's brother over from the jail.
1: How much time we got?
2: Less than 4 minutes.
1: How about the ledge?
2: Think you can do it? Strong wind, you'll have to hang on like a fly.
1: I don't know, I can give it a try.
2: Okay, same plan. Every second counts. Now, I can't brief Lynn. He's in the room with the guy. It's up to you and me.
1: I'll get on the ledge from one of these officers. I hope I'll make it.
2: If you don't, we'll know you tried. Now, hurry. Hey, Ben, wait a minute.
1: Yeah?
2: I forgot. The window's the one on his right. He locked it. You'll have to crawl around the one on the left. You got it?
1: Right.
2: Okay. Carl, be ready in 2 minutes out front.
4: Fine. Ellen and I will just sit here and wait. It's going to be good being back together, huh?
7: We always were real good together, Vern.
4: Well, that's the way brothers ought to be together all the time.
7: Yeah, Vern, I'd feel better with a gun.
4: We don't need no gun. We got the bomb.
7: We need the gun when we get out. We get on the road.
4: Okay, take your pick. They all got him. You, give him yours.
2: I'm not carrying a gun. I left it in the other room.
7: A cop without a gun? Who's kidding who?
2: I left it in the other room.
4: Risk the big boy, though. He's got one, huh? It's about time for that car, ain't it? It's 9:02.
7: Yeah, this feels like it right on his hip.
8: Grab him, Joe. I got him. Get the box.
9: Give that guy
8: alone. I got him, Ben. I can get his hand out of it.
9: Run, Joe. Get in the water.

0: fast elevator, 16 floors isn't very much, but I never shared an elevator with a live bomb. Seemed like hours between floors. I kept watching the bucket. The bomb was completely underwater. A small stream of bubbles was hissing to the surface. I waited. Main floor. I picked up the bucket and ran for the street. I missed the first step. I fell forward. The bucket spun out of my hand. I sprawled flat on the sidewalk. I waited for the explosion.
1: Didn't go off fighting.
0: Yeah, I gave it a good chance, Lee.
1: It was all there. Look, at least a dozen sticks of dynamite. Snyder, bring that over here.
2: Here you are, Lieutenant.
1: Thanks. Here's why it didn't go off.
0: Yeah.
1: Had it rigged for a hard trigger pull. Would have taken a good yank to set this one off.
3: Hi, Jill.
0: Hi, Ben.
3: Clumsy.

0: On February 15th, trial was held in Superior Court, Department 87, City and County of Los Angeles, State of California. In a moment, the results of that trial. Vernon Carney was examined by five different psychiatrists appointed by the Superior Court and found to be mentally incompetent. He is now confined in the state mental institution for the criminally insane. Elwood Carney is now serving the balance of his sentence with no time off for good behavior.
1: 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You'll be glad you did. Just who is Smoke Jensen?
2: Smoke Jensen is a man with blood on his hands.
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0: 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The bandits are ruthless, well-armed. Your job? 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
2: 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That's why Fatima has more than doubled its smokers coast to coast. Enjoy extra mild Fatima yourself. Best of all, long cigarettes.
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1: Dragnet, the documented drama of an actual crime. For the next 30 minutes, in cooperation with the Los Angeles Police Department, you will travel step by step on the side of the law through an actual case from official police files. From beginning to end, from crime to punishment, Dragnet is the story of your police force in action.
4: It was Tuesday, October 6th. It was cool in Los Angeles. We were working a day watch out of robbery detail. My partner's Ben Romero. The boss is Captain Ed Walker. My name's Friday. I was on the way back from Calvary Cemetery. It was 11:45 a.m. when I got to room 27A. Robbery detail.
5: No, it's all right. Joe, how'd the funeral go?
4: Pretty good turnout.
5: Sure, sorry I couldn't make it.
4: Well, one of us had to be in court.
5: Yeah. A lot of the boys out there, huh?
4: Yeah. Martin had a lot of friends. He was a good cop.
5: You see his wife?
4: Yeah.
5: Wife took it hard again.
4: Pretty hard, yeah. Are you about ready for lunch?
5: Better make up the logbook first, now we're a little behind.
4: Yeah, all right.
5: Hi, Stu.
6: Ben, what's with you?
5: Oh, same old thing.
4: Say, what's the DR number on that job we handled yesterday?
5: Hmm?
4: The grocery store thing? You know, we showed those mug shots to the victims. You remember the DR number on
5: it? Oh, yeah, I got it here. 374-332.
4: 332, thanks.
5: Mm-hmm.
7: Yes, sir?
8: My name's Frank Cheney. Just been paroled from Folsom. Can you tell me where I registered?
7: Yeah. I'll get one of the men from the rehabilitation detail. He'll take care of it.
8: Okay, thanks.
9: Excuse me, Ben.
5: Oh, yeah.
10: Vosburg. Johnny Vosburg?
7: Yeah.
10: Got a minute? Something for you here.
7: I'll be right there.
4: Did you contact the witnesses in this report here?
5: Let me see.
4: This one.
8: What do you got, sir?
5: Oh, yeah, yeah. I took care of it.
7: I'll over at the desk once the register's next time.
8: Okay. Excuse me, Romero.
5: Yeah.
8: Hi, you want to register?
11: Yeah, my name's Frank Cheney.
8: Okay. Address?
11: 218 Belgrade.
8: Belgrade. Where you been?
11: Folsom. Got out Saturday.
8: Okay, what'd you fall for?
11: Robbery, first degree.
8: How much do you owe?
11: Served 18 years. I'm on life parole.
8: Life parole. Okay.
5: Hey, Thaxton, you want to tell Rambo we're out for seven?
12: Wait a couple minutes, huh? You see the guy at the desk? The one with Vosburg?
4: Yeah, he's an ex-con, right?
12: Frank Cheney, 1931. Jack Taylor and I had him. First big one we ever drew.
4: That's so.
12: Did you ever hear of him? Used to call him a gentleman bandit?
4: Yeah, 1931, Claude. That's 18 years ago.
12: Cheney was the biggest of them. Came from a wealthy family, too. Father's a millionaire.
4: You sent him up, huh?
12: San Quentin. Tried to break out with a partner of his. Partner killed a trustee. Cheney was sent to Folsom.
5: From a millionaire family. That's a queer one.
4: Yeah. Well, how about that lunch, fellas?
12: Yeah, let's go. Seems like it could have been yesterday, 1931. We grow old right along with the thieves, huh?
5: Where we go? Federal Cafe?
4: That's all right with me.
12: 18 years.
4: Yeah.
12: Sure goes by in a hurry.
4: I wonder if Cheney thinks so. As far as day-to-day routine goes, police work is pretty much like any other job. To the rookie detective just starting in, there's new things to see, new things to learn. With 5 or 6 years on the detail, and the job gets pretty ordinary. You see a lot of dirt, a lot of trouble and tragedy, and after a while you begin to wonder, what all the glamour's about and the excitement that's supposed to go along with the job. The fall months went by pretty slow. On November 3rd, we closed a case against a gang of drugstore holdup men. In December, Ben's youngster fell off a fence and sprained his wrist. My Uncle George from Renton, Washington, visited my mother and me in January, stayed a couple of weeks. On January 28th, it rained. Ben and I checked into the office where we got a phone call from Lieutenant Mort Gear of the San Diego Police Department. He gave us additional information on a finance company holdup which had been pulled in San Diego the day before. In the robbery, one bystander had been shot and killed and another one wounded by the two bandits. They also shot a police officer three times through the stomach when he tried to stop him. Next day, Sergeants Ormsby and McGuire from San Diego arrived and we helped him check the suspects through the stats office.
9: Couple of bad ones, Joe. Both have guns and they use them.
5: One of them got away in a car and the other one on foot. Is that right, McGuire?
9: Yeah, a big one used the car.
4: Well, size ought to help some. Let's see, 45 years old, height 6'1" or 2 inches, weight 275-85 pounds. Anybody get a look at the car, Ormsby?
13: Blue Ford sedan, 1940 or 41 model. That's all we got.
5: It's a rough one.
13: After all the shooting, the witnesses didn't know what they saw, all mixed up.
4: Well, how about the other one, the guy who got away on foot?
9: He's a WMA, about 50 years old, 5 feet 8, 9 inches, 145, 55 pounds, wears glasses.
4: Yeah, we got that on the teletype, is that all?
9: No, we traced him to Greyhound Bus Depot, about 6 blocks from the holdup, changed his clothes in the washroom there, left behind a coat and a gun.
4: Yeah?
13: The coat was the kind that give parolees from State Pen.
4: Mm-hmm.
13: Check it through our crime lab. Same kind of suits are issued to all ex-cons, no make.
4: Well, at least you know one of them's an ex-con.
5: How about that gun you found?
13: It's a murder weapon. Our ballistics man went over it, no prints. Tried to trace the serial number, no record. CII in Sacramento is trying to run it down.
4: Well, we got any hunches?
13: A few.
9: We're almost sure both of them had gone the route before. Pretty cool. Shot down 3 people, didn't bat an eye.
5: How much did they take in the holdup?
9: 11,000. Hey, your stats office make a run those descriptions yet?
5: Yeah, this morning, Roy and I's got the list of possibilities. They're pulling the mugshots now.
4: They'll be winding it up right now, don't you think?
5: Yeah, let's check.
4: Mm-hmm. This way, fellas.
9: Yeah.
4: Well, go ahead, Roy.
9: Oh, thanks.
5: How's the wife, Roy?
13: Oh, fine, Ben. She's expecting again.
5: What are you going to do, raise an army?
13: 4 kids. That's not so bad. McGuire's wife wants 6.
4: How about that, Mac?
9: We've got 5 now. No point in quitting when you're ahead.
4: Frank?
14: Yeah, Joe.
4: You know Russ Ormsby and Tony McGuire, don't you? San Diego PD?
14: Yeah, sure. Met him last trip.
13: Hi.
14: Hi,
13: Frank. Good to see you.
14: Good. Just ready to call you. Got those mug shots together for you. Here, got them right here.
4: Okay.
14: There you are. Dispatch for suspect 1, listed for number 2.
13: Okay, Frank. We'll check them out with the witnesses.
14: There's one mug there. Here, let me show you. Here, listen.
4: Yeah?
14: It matches the description pretty close. Safe man betrayed, but he can go any route. Name's Weber.
4: First name?
14: Stanley.
4: Mm-hmm.
14: Call him Turk, I think. Nickname.
5: Know anything about it?
14: He's an ex-con.
4: Ormsby and McGuire drove back to San Diego to show the mugshots to the holdup witnesses and see if they could get an identification. Late the next afternoon, they called back to tell us that Stanley Turk Weber had definitely been identified from his mugshot by 4 of the 5 witnesses as one of the holdup men. His partner remained unidentified. We called Turk Weber's parole officer, got all the available information on the suspect, including his latest address, an apartment house on North Alameda. Weber wasn't there. We talked with the apartment house manager, and he told us that Turk hadn't been seen there since the day before the San Diego robbery and murder. We had a stakeout put on the apartment. Ben and I went back to the office and had the record bureau pull Weber's package. On his mama sheet, Ben spotted a familiar name, Henry Garson, another ex-con who was listed as one of Turk Weber's closest friends. Well, we got a hold of Garson's parole officer. He told us Garson had had his parole transferred to San Diego, where he disappeared 2 weeks before he was wanted for violation of parole. We tried to check Weber through his relatives, but couldn't find any. But Henry Garson's report showed that he had a brother, Al, who ran a dry cleaning shop down in Seal Beach. He had no criminal record. The next morning, we drove down to see him.
15: Yeah, Henry came around last July. It's the last time I saw him. I wanted to borrow my car.
5: You got any idea where he might be now?
15: No.
4: You're his brother.
15: I don't know where he is. That's the truth. I don't want to know where he is.
4: Was anyone with him when he came to see you last? You know who his friends are?
15: Friends? No.
5: Would you look at these pictures, please, see if you can identify any of them?
15: All right, just...
5: Yeah,
4: These here.
14: No.
4: Ah. How about these? No.
14: No.
16: No, look, can't you talk to me later? It's not good for business having cops around a shop.
4: Who would you yell for if a shop was held up, Mr. Carson?
16: What's that got to do with it?
4: Your brother's in trouble. We might stop him from getting in deeper.
16: Now, look away, man.
15: Hello, Mrs. Renner.
17: Good morning, Al.
15: Can I help you?
17: No, I should go ahead and wait in the gentleman.
15: No, that's all right. They're just waiting.
14: Can
15: I help you?
17: My husband's sick. Cleaned and pressed. Can you have it by Tuesday?
15: Tuesday, yeah, I'll be ready.
17: My flat jacket's cleaned and pressed. Uh-huh. Can you soak this little stairs here?
15: Where? Yeah, yeah, we'll take care of that. Tuesday, all right? There you are. Thanks, Mrs. Renner.
17: All right, Al.
15: Bye. Bye, Mrs. Renner. Thanks.
4: I don't like to hold you up, Garson. Just a few more questions.
15: All right.
4: Now, you said the last time your brother was here, he wanted to borrow your car. Is that right?
15: That's right.
4: Did you let him have it?
15: I let him have nothing.
14: How about the rest of your family?
15: Oh, can't you let us alone? If Henry's in trouble, let him take care of it. We've got troubles enough of our own.
4: This is important, Garson. We've got to have your cooperation.
15: Well, why me? No, Henry's no good. I admit it. He's still my brother.
4: Yeah?
15: You asked me to send him to jail?
4: If he belongs there, yeah.
15: Look, I don't want any trouble.
14: There won't be any.
15: My mother lives in Santa Barbara. Just moved there. I got the address. Henry goes to see her every once in a while.
14: When's the last time you saw her?
15: 2 weeks ago. I was there, too. And something else.
4: What's that?
15: Henry had a gun.
4: 11 a.m. Tuesday. Ben and I drove back to the office and put in a call to the Santa Barbara Police Department. We asked him to put a stakeout on the home of Henry Garson's mother and to notify us the minute Garson was apprehended. We contacted San Diego and told him what we'd found out. After that, we doubled back on Turk Weber. From one of our informants, we heard that Weber and Garson had gone into some kind of a business together. For a bankroll, they'd succeeded in getting a loan from the Second National Bank out in Glendale. 1 p.m., we drove out and checked with the manager of the bank's loan department, Mr. Peabody.
18: Here we are, officers. Stanley T. Weber, Henry Garson. Loan papers were signed over a month ago.
14: What kind of a loan was it, Peabody?
18: Business loan. Garson Weber came in with another man. They talked to our manager, Mr. Ascott. Excuse me.
4: Yeah. What business are they in?
18: Trucking concern. They wanted the money to buy equipment for more trucks.
4: How much money did they borrow?
18: $4,500, usual terms.
14: I guess you inquired into their background.
18: Oh, yes, their whole financial background.
4: Did you know that Garson and Weber are both ex-convicts?
18: I beg your pardon?
4: I said, did you know that both of them are ex-convicts?
18: You sure you haven't made a mistake? Henry Garson, Stanley T. Weber?
14: Yeah, that's right. What'd they offer for collateral?
18: Well, they had some of their equipment, two trucks, and of course there was the cosigner.
4: Who was that?
18: The name's right here on the loan papers.
14: Let's see.
18: Right here. Cosigner, Frank Cheney.
4: p.m. Ben and I checked back into the office and went down the hall to R&I. We pulled a package on Frank Bertram Cheney. White male American, 5'8.5", 152 pounds, brown hair, brown eyes. The record read like a dime novel. Almost 20 years before, Cheney had crashed into the headlines of Pacific Coast newspapers as the gentleman bandit. Maybe some of the news stories were exaggerated, but the record showed that he actually owned a yacht, three expensive cars, an apartment house. In spite of all this, he decided to settle for a career of robbery and murder. At the age of 30, he was the most sought-after man on the Pacific Coast. Finally, in 1931, after tracking him for a year and a half through more than a dozen armed robberies, Sergeants Thaxter and Taylor of the Los Angeles Police Department brought him in. He served 18 years at San Quentin and Folsom Penitentiaries, and then he won his parole at the age of 48. We checked his parole officer, and he had nothing to report against him. We checked back in at robbery detail and met with Captain Ed Walker.
19: How about Cheney's friends, Weber and Garson? Nothing yet?
14: Not a thing, Skipper. Stakeout's still on at Garson's mother's place in Santa Barbara. Weber's apartment's still covered.
19: You called San Diego about this, the Cheney angle?
4: Yeah, we briefed him. They got all the mugshots down there. Weber's definitely been tagged as one of the men on that finance company job.
14: We could get Garson for the second man, but none of the witnesses have picked out his mugshot.
19: You talked to Cheney's parole officer?
14: Yeah, I did. He gave us Cheney's last address. Same as the one on his ex-con registration, but he's moved. Didn't notify the office.
19: What does that leave you?
4: Well, I talked to the manager at the apartment. He gave us a couple of addresses to run down.
16: Guess we better start getting on it, huh?
15: Yeah. Yeah, it's getting late. Keep in touch. I'll notify if anything breaks here.
19: Right.
15: Just a minute. Robbery, Walker. Who? Yeah, just a minute. You, Joe.
4: Thank you.
15: San Diego.
4: Thanks. Friday.
20: McGuire, Joe. How you doing?
4: Good. You got something?
20: We had the holdup witnesses back. Market again this afternoon. Showed him more mugshots.
21: Yeah.
20: Picked out Weber's partner in the holdup.
21: Yeah.
20: Name's Frank Cheney.
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1: 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And here is his actual signed statement.
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4: Tuesday, January 31st, 4 p.m. In addition to the San Diego teletype, we got out a local broadcast and an ATB on Frank Cheney. By 4:30, Ben and I had checked out the first of two addresses where Cheney's former landlady told us that he might be staying. It was a rooming house out in West Washington. The owner told us that Cheney had stayed at his place for a few days, but that had been more than 2 months before. He had no idea where the suspect might be. We then drove to the second address. It was an apartment house on West Stanford near Slauson. Manager's name was Mrs. Pritchard.
22: Why, yes, I believe Mr. and Mrs. Cheney are home. They've been in all day.
23: Which apartment are they in, ma'am?
22: Number 7, straight down the hall on your right.
4: Thank you.
22: They may be having dinner now. Are they expecting you?
4: Be all right, ma'am. Thank you.

0: How about the door?
1: It's open. Come on. The apartment was deserted. We checked the bedroom and the kitchen. There were obvious signs of a fast getaway. On a card table in the living room, we found the remains of a quick dinner. Two places were set. One plate was almost clean, the other hardly touched. The coffee on the stove was still lukewarm. We called the office and arranged for a stakeout. Then we went back down the hall and talked to the manager again.
2: They moved in about a month ago, Sergeant. They looked like any other newly married couple.
3: Did you notice if they had any visitors, Mrs. Pershing?
2: Well, they might have, but I didn't notice.
1: Did you notice anything odd about him at all?
2: Only that one thing.
1: Yes, ma'am.
2: Mr. Cheney always seemed to have plenty of money. Put down 2 months rent in advance. But he didn't seem to have a job.
3: Yes, ma'am?
2: Well, every morning he'd sleep late, but his wife was up at 8 o'clock to go to work.
3: Where does she work, you know?
2: Well, company called Thompson and some other name. Offices are down on South Hope. Builders, I think. Holmes and
1: stuff. Mm-hmm.
2: My phone. Would you excuse me?
1: Yes, ma'am. Go right ahead.
2: Hello? Oh, yes. What? Yes, two police officers.
1: Miss Pritchard, no.
2: Hello?
3: Cheney?
2: Yes, he hung up.
1: An alert for Cheney and his wife was broadcast, with special attention for the south end of the city. The wife's name and description was added to the APB. The next morning, Ben and I located her place of employment, Thompson and Kilkenny, a big construction company. The office manager told us that 3 days before, Mrs. Cheney had resigned her job by letter. She asked that her final paycheck be sent to her mother, who lived in Marysville, California. We contacted the Marysville Police Department immediately, and the home of Cheney's mother-in-law was placed under 24-hour surveillance. We now had more than a half a dozen stakeouts going. A week passed. Nothing. Cheney and his wife seemed to have dropped completely from sight. Wednesday, February 9th, we got a tip from the Santa Barbara police that Cheney's friend, Henry Garson, was in Los Angeles working in an auction house on Wilshire Boulevard. We ran it down.
3: It looks like a high-class place.
1: And they've got a nice crowd, haven't they?
3: Mm-hmm.
2: Is that locked here?
1: No, thanks. You'd like to see the manager, please.
2: All right. Let me see. Oh, yes, over there by the claim desk. The man in the dark suit. Mr.
1: Wolf. Thank you. Thank you. All right, how do I hear a bid? We'll start
4: off with $25.
1: Mr.
4: Woolley? Yeah?
1: Police officer, sir. We'd like to check on a man who's supposed to be one of your employees, sir.
4: Oh, that's so? What's his name?
3: Here's his picture. Can you identify?
4: Why, yes. That's Johnson, the new clerk. You want to talk to him?
1: Yes, sir.
4: All right. Right this way. He's back in the storeroom. Kind of trouble?
3: We'd like to talk to him.
4: Yes, all right. Let's see. Oh, yes, there he is. Johnson. Oh, Johnson, would you come
5: on? Come on,
4: Ben. You're running. Johnson, come here.
5: Off the back.
3: Yep. There he goes. He's heading up the street.
5: Come on.
3: Yep. He got on that bus.
5: All right, come on, let's double back to the car.
3: Yep.
5: Hurry.
3: Yep.
5: Yeah. Come on, move it.
3: Yep.
1: All right, hit the siren. All right, that did it. The driver's pulling over. Pull up behind the bus there, huh? Come on, let's go. You cover the back door, will you? Open your door.
6: What's the matter?
1: Police officers want to check your passengers. Open that rear door right away.
6: Yes, sir.
7: All right, Garson, get off.
6: I'm getting off.
7: Come on after, Joe.
6: Getting off, cop. I'll make a hole.
1: Stop it, Garson.
7: He's got a gun.
6: I said I'm getting off.
7: All right, you let's drop it. Come on.
3: Good, Joe. You okay?
1: Yeah. Let's get him off again.
6: Hey, what's it all about? Did he do something wrong?
1: Yeah. He didn't get off when we asked him to. p.m. Wednesday. We drove Garson to Georgia Street Receiving Hospital, where he was treated for minor cuts and bruises. Then we took him back to the office in the interrogation room. We called San Diego and notified them of the arrest. From 10 o'clock that night until 10 the next morning, Captain Walker, Ben, and I questioned Garson. He refused to admit that he even knew Frank Cheney or Kirk Weber. By noon, he was pretty tired. So were we. At 12:05, a call came through from San Diego.
0: Friday, this is Russ Ormsby.
1: Yeah, Russ.
0: Friends Lito, Kirk Weber. He's got a sister living in San Clemente.
1: Yeah?
0: And we've got our house staked out. Had a tip he's going to pay her a visit.
1: When's that?
0: This afternoon.
1: p.m. We got to the San Clemente turnoff, and a few minutes later, Ormsby and McGuire arrived from San Diego. We drove to the home of Weber's sister on South Orange Street and identified ourselves. He told us that Turk had been there that morning, but that he'd gone to the races at Del Mar for the afternoon.
3: Did your brother say he was coming back?
2: Said he might be back. He wasn't sure.
3: Did he go to the racetrack alone?
2: Yeah.
3: Was he going to meet anyone there?
2: I don't think so. He didn't mention it.
1: You driving a car?
2: No, he took the bus to the track.
1: I see. Where would he most likely go if he doesn't come back here?
2: I don't know. Maybe back to L.A. and then to San Diego. I don't know.
3: And do you know if your brother Turk is going to meet Frank Cheney?
2: How could he? Turk says Cheney's up north someplace with his wife. Told me that this morning.
3: Where up north?
2: He didn't know.
1: Mm-hmm. You and McGuire want to stake out here, Ormsby? Ben and I'll hit the track.
3: Yeah, okay.
2: Look, I can't have cops here if Turk comes back. You think I framed him.
3: He'll get over it.
2: You don't know Turk when he gets sore. He goes out of his head. He'll kill me.
3: Why worry, miss?
2: Huh?
3: He'll have to kill us first.
1: p.m. Ben and I left Weber's sister's house and drove down to the racetrack at Del Mar. We got there just at the start of the seventh race. We had no idea whether the suspect was still there or not. We alerted the security police, gave them mug shots of Weber. Then we went to the public address booth in the clubhouse and talked to the man in charge. A few minutes later, the trap for Weber was set.
8: Mr. Stanley T. Weber, please come to the public address booth and mention the phone call. Mr. Stanley T. Weber, please come to the public address booth.
1: We waited. Ben stationed at a vantage point on one side of the booth, me on the other. Minutes passed. Weber didn't show. Ben caught my eye and shrugged his shoulders.
8: Mr. Stanley T. Weber, please come to the public address booth. Emergency telephone call. Mr. Stanley T. Weber, please come to the public address booth.
1: The announcer was barely finished when I saw Ben motion. I looked and saw a large man heading up the cement ramp. When he got to the top, he turned to his right and headed straight for the public address booth.

0: Did this fall out of his pocket?
1: Like a tip sheet. Yeah. Yeah. Blue Boys Peerless Selection for Thursday. $5.
0: What's that, I'm gonna tell you? Best picks. You can't lose. This is your lucky day.
1: What's the clue?
0: You gotta get his dollar back.
2: The story you have just heard was true. Only the names were changed to protect the innocent. On June 19th, trial was held in Superior Court, City and County of San Diego, State of California. In a moment, the results of that trial.
3: It's amazing how many long cigarette smokers are changing to extra mild Fatima. Here is the actual report.
4: From coast to coast, extra mild Fatima has more than doubled its smokers.
2: Yes, more and more smokers every day are discovering that Fatima is the king size cigarette that is extra mild.
3: Extra mild, because it contains the finest Turkish and domestic tobaccos superbly blended to make it extra mild, to give it a much different, much better flavor and aroma.
2: Enjoy extra mild Fatima yourself. Best of all, long cigarettes.
3: It's wise to smoke extra mild Fatima.
5: It's wise to smoke extra mild Fatima.
2: After identifying Frank Cheney as the man who did the shooting in the San Diego holdup and murder, Stanley T. Weber was tried and convicted of participation in the robbery and received a sentence of life imprisonment. Henry Garson was cleared of any complicity in the holdup killing, but he was returned to prison for violation of parole and for several burglaries in San Diego and Los Angeles. Both men are now serving their terms in the state penitentiary. Next week, Frank Cheney, the Gentleman Bandit.

0: have just heard Dragnet, a series of authentic cases from official files. Technical advice for Dragnet comes from the Office of Chief of Police, W.A. Wharton, Los Angeles Police Department. Fatima Cigarettes, the best of all long cigarettes, has brought you Dragnet from Los Angeles. Next, Sarah's Private Caper with comedian Sarah Berner on NBC.
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3: 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Johannesburg, Cape Town, London, Paris, Sydney, Tokyo, Beijing, Seoul, Amsterdam, Antwerp, Brussels, Madrid, Guadalajara, Havana, Hamburg, Vienna, Montreal, Toronto, Vancouver, Boise, Martinsburg, 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Honolulu, Nashville, Beaumont, Port Arthur, New Orleans, Baton Rouge, Columbus, Birmingham, Minneapolis, Chicago, Boston, Austin, Corpus Christi, Denver, San Francisco, Gotham City. Wherever you are in the world.

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1: Big finish for the love of stories.

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Come, little jungle girl, come. Yes, yes. Pull the canvas down behind you. See? You are quite safe. Why not sit yourself down here in the lamplight? Yes, yes, by the box full of sun. No, no, girl, no, you do not have to kneel. There. Good. You told no one you were coming, no one saw you leave the campfire? Good, good. So, you want to see my magic, huh? You want to see my games? How about a shiny coin from the air? Take it. It's yours. Pardon? Oh, yeah, on the head side, yes, yes, it is a fair likeness, is it not? Of course, I was younger then, and my chin was more pronounced. What? What? Another? Another trick for my little jungle princess? Oh, I wonder where that one came from, huh? No, no, there's nothing up my sleeve. Farewell, little songbird. But these are so easy. You know what I want, girl. Did you find it? No. Ah. Well, never mind. It's not so important now. Now then, you want to see some real magic, yes? I knew it. Very well. But you will have to move a little closer. A little closer still. There. Now, hold my gaze. Hold my gaze. No, no. Do not struggle. Do not struggle. You wanted to see my magic. This is magic. This is real magic.

0: Charlie! Come and see some magic.
1: Magic?
2: Humour him.
0: Dear lady, allow me to introduce you to a polychromatic person of variegated vividness. A man of multiple and motley hue. The euthermism of the ever-changing epidermis. I give you Keres, the colourful chameleon!
3: Aye, thank you.
0: Now, young lady, think of a colour. Any colour of the rainbow, any assortment of the spectrum.
1: Pink.
2: Pink?
0: Pink, says the lady, and pink she shall have. How's that?
1: Like a dried-up salmon mousse.
0: More pink, my opalescent associate.
2: More pink.
1: If the wind changes, you'll keep that face.
0: Ta-da!
1: That's not pink, that's puce.
0: You made him blush, that's all. Green! Ooh. It's a mauve. Vermilion!
1: Blue and yellow polka dots!
2: No, sorry.
1: Oh, well, what kind of a spectacle is that? I was led to expect an exhibition of effortless exchange, to be transfixed by a tremendous tumult of transformation.
2: Shh. That doesn't sound healthy.
0: It does. It sounds fantastic.
2: Do you want to ask?
1: No, you. I did it last time.
2: Are you sure?
1: When the Tressilian flagship disappeared into that spatial fracture, you know, the day before yesterday.
2: All right, then. Doctor, what's happening?
3: Hmm?
2: I said, what's happening?
1: No, not like that. Doctor, what's happening, Doctor?
2: Oh, that's good.
1: In practice, you see.
0: What's happening?
1: Yes.
0: Well, isn't it obvious?
1: No.
0: Blast, well, I was hoping one of you could tell me. Only joking. It's just for a moment I could have sworn that the TARDIS went into reverse.
2: And that's unusual.
1: You mean in time? Backwards in time?
0: Or something very like it.
2: But that's impossible.
0: In a closed universe with no vortex to navigate, it's not just impossible, it's inconceivable. But I could taste it. It was there, in my gut, in my toes, down the nape of my neck. Only there's nothing there. Nothing.
1: That reminds me of Uncle Jacques. He lived in Cannes after the war, and I used to visit him every summer. He taught me to speak French and even eat frog's legs, which were pretty filthy, actually.
2: Is there a point to this story?
0: Unlikely. It is one of Charlie's stories. Mind you, the south of France is lovely. Long walks down the Croisette, a quick jaunt down to Monaco.
1: Anyway, Uncle Jacques was a concert pianist, till he lost an arm at Passchendaele. He said that whenever he passed the Bechstein in the parlour, he felt the fingers on the hand he'd lost.
0: Is that what you think my instinct was? A phantom reflex? A spasm in the missing limb.
2: Doctor, what's that?
1: Oh, much better.
2: Up there, on the projector.
0: What, the blue moon hurtling straight towards us?
2: I think you'll find it's us hurtling straight towards it.
0: Depends on your perspective.
1: Can we not skip the debate? The point is, we're going to get squished by it, whatever.
0: Nil desperandum, fair Charlotte. We may be drawn into its gravitational field, but all we have to do is program a hasty materialization. That's a lot. Try again. Oh.
1: Now is not the time to tell us something's wrong with the TARDIS.
0: There's nothing wrong, I think. She's refusing to let us land, that's all. And what is it, old girl? Is there something down there you don't like?
2: That's the stratosphere breached.
0: I thought it was getting warm. Of course, basic astrophysics tells us that as a moon, it shouldn't really have a stratosphere.
2: Perhaps someone should tell it that.
0: You're really going to have to materialize down there, old girl. Whatever it is, can't be worse than crashing. Right.
1: Oh, for heaven's sake! Listen here, you dizzy cow of a TARDIS. I know there's no love lost between us, but now is really not the time to have one of your funny turns or hissy fits or whatever. It's not big, it's not clever, and no one's in the least bit impressed. So will you kindly stop mucking about and please, please, land?
0: Something to prise this switch out.
1: Why?
0: Because I pushed it down rather too hard and it's stuck.
2: Oh, my moonstone.
0: Your what stone?
2: Oh, hang on. There. Use that.
0: Thank you.
1: That's pretty.
2: Oh, my father gave it to me.
1: Why moonstone?
2: Long story. The look of it, we may not have much time.
1: Why not?
2: Because of that.
1: Oh, that doesn't look good.
0: It's not. That's us burning up.
1: Well, I dare say it's better than crashing.
0: Depends on your perspective.

0: Who's there?
1: It's me, my love. Just seeing how you are this morning. Today's the day.
0: Today? Where am I?
1: The chamber, of course. How much did you drink last night, then?
0: Lyda?
1: Yes?
0: This isn't possible.
1: What's not possible, my love?
0: To be here. Back here again. With you.
1: What are you talking about? Have you been dreaming?
0: Where's the doctor? Where's Charlotte?
1: I'm sorry, you'll have to say that again.
0: I want to see the doctor.
1: Oh, I see. Well, he can't come. Not now. I'm sorry.
0: Well, how about Charlotte?
1: What's a Charlotte? Oh, wait, is it a person? Is it the man you met last night?
0: Charlotte isn't a man.
1: Oh?
0: She's a woman. A girl.
1: Oh.
0: A friend.
1: I thought I was your friend.
0: You're dead.
1: Don't be silly. We're getting married. Oh, come on, give us a smile.
0: What am I doing here?
1: Recuperating, I imagine. I hear that last night was a raucous occasion. I'm not sure I approve.
0: Approve? Approve of what?
1: Of my husband-to-be in about 2 hours, cavorting and drinking like it was his last night alive. The foundation tutors would be appalled, and if guidance ever found out, well...
0: The foundation?
1: You're still one of them, you know, and will remain so even after the marriage. More's the pity. Oh, Kerris, you've done your penance. Can't you leave the church behind? You've got a new life now, a life with me.
0: My penance?
1: You are being very strange, my love. I think I ought to go out, turn around 3 times, and then come back in and start again.
0: It's dark in here.
1: Of course it's dark. It's always dark in the soul chamber.
0: This is where I was before the Cromen.
1: The what? Are they anything to do with this Charlotte girl? Should I be jealous? More jealous, I mean. Obviously, I'm already jealous. You had a raucous occasion and I wasn't invited, meanie.
0: Lyda, listen to me. I don't know what's going on here, but this can't be real.
1: Why not?
0: Because you are dead. 20 minutes into our marriage ceremony, insectoid spaceships arrived, directed here by an alien race called the Divergents. They opened fire. Well, those of us that survived were carted off to their biospheres. Utermisons, Darlots, Orugs, even the cattle.
1: I see. And what else have you been dreaming? Where does this Charlotte woman, sorry, girl, fit in?
0: Well, she doesn't. Not yet. She and the doctor save me, take me away.
1: And do they save me? Are we bound together by love? Freedom fighters against the invading... Cromon, was it?
0: No. No, you died. I killed you.
1: Nice. If you're going to have pre-wedding jitters, you might at least have a fantasy where you get shot of me without actually killing me. I could get quite put off, you know.
0: Unless it was a dream. A premonition. In which case, this is a second chance.
1: For what?
0: Look, my love, we must go. Get away from here. Wait, I thought you said you'd seen the doctor.
1: Well, yes. Dr. Retullan will be one of the ushers. Unless he's decided the wedding's off... A not entirely unreasonable assumption, since he's not been able to find you all morning.
0: Not Retullan, the doctor. Tall, bipedal. Pale skin, shaggy hair.
1: Hair? Why would a man have hair? Oh, how revolting.
0: Something's wrong.
1: I'll say it is. You're still drunk.
0: No, I mean... Lyda, let me tell you something.
1: Go on.
0: I'm not the person you think I am.
2: Doctor? Hello? No, nothing. Just a big, dark room. Yes, it feels like an inside. Hello? Definitely inside. Bit of an echo, so not much in the way of furniture.
3: A big, empty room, perhaps?
2: Yes, I think so. Mother?
3: Hello, Lottie.
2: I suppose I should be surprised to see you.
3: But you're not?
2: No. Been around with the doctor too long now. Not much left to surprise me.
3: Oh, well, that makes things easier then.
2: This is either a dream, or you're some sort of holographic projection created by the TARDIS.
3: Goodness, what strange words. TARDIS and holographic? Isn't that some sort of pencil?
2: Why are you here, Mother? I mean, it's not that I'm not pleased to see you. Far from it, in fact. But since I'm living in a pocket universe set apart from everything and everyone I've ever known, you can't actually be here, can you?
3: So what am I then? A waking dream? An illusion? Why? For what purpose?
2: I know. You're a spirit guide. Oh, that must be it. I've died and you're taking me to heaven.
3: Father Michael would be so pleased to hear you finally acknowledge the existence of an afterlife.
2: According to the doctor, I died not that long ago. Didn't see heaven. No choirs of angels, no big pearly gates, no man with a long white beard offering me wings. God and afterlives don't feature very highly on my list of probables anymore, Mother. Sorry.
3: Well, he'd be rather less thrilled to hear you say that.
2: It's an interesting thought, though, isn't it? I mean, I've seen above the clouds. I've witnessed the birth and death of a universe. I've seen a million different worlds, met a billion different people.
3: I've told you 1,000 times, Lottie, you simply mustn't exaggerate.
2: Life and death on such a scale that it no longer holds any meaning.
3: Not sure I understand.
2: I met a most unpleasant man once. A spy from South Africa. He tried to kill me. I mean, really kill me. But he died. I saw him die. Watched him falling away from an airship. Falling away until he became a speck too small to think of as a living, breathing person. He had a mother too.
3: And?
2: He died. Years of his life building towards the ultimate pointlessness of a violent death. He must have grown up with family, friends, schoolmates, worked hard, passed exams, learned to walk, to talk, to become a boy, a youth, and then a man. All that effort, all that time and love that had gone into making him the man he was on the day I met him. And when he died, I was relieved. Well, as I said, he was trying to kill me.
3: It strikes me, Lottie, that you've had a beastly time of it.
2: After a while, I found I could cope with death. The doctor and I, we'd meet people, and it became almost expected that some of them would drop away, die violent or pointless deaths. It really didn't take that long before it ceased to touch me.
3: But it affected you at first.
2: Oh, yes. Sleep. I couldn't go to sleep without seeing their faces. But after a while, I forgot them all. Oh, I can recall the odd names, people I liked, people I didn't, people who meant nothing to me one way or another. But how awful that I've become so desensitized to death that I simply don't care.
3: What made you think about this?
2: You. Being here, you see, you're dead, of that I'm sure. I'm not entirely sure where I am in relative time to Earth, but I know the chances of it being the 1930s right now are infinitesimally small.
3: So either I've long since faded from memory, or I've not yet been born.
2: Either way, you aren't you.
3: Oh, well, you're probably right.
2: That said, it's awfully nice to see you. I still see his face, you know.
3: Who?
2: That first one, the South African. I can't even remember his name. But I can always picture his face, screaming as he dropped away, knowing that he was incapable of stopping himself, but still hoping against hope that somehow he'd be saved.
3: Well, we all believe that we shall be immortal. No one can ever quite accept they'll die, even though they know they will.
2: Well, not me. Not anymore. No next life. One life, make it worthwhile.
3: Do you feel you've lived yours to the full? Got out of it everything you wanted?
2: Oh, gosh, yes. I wouldn't change a thing. I've so enjoyed myself, and I do believe we've done some good, the doctor and I.
3: You've done some good on your own, you know, just by being you.
2: I should hope so, but I'm not sure what.
3: Well, then come with me. Let me show you something.
1: You're scaring me, my love.
0: You believe I'm your husband-to-be. You believe that very soon I'm going to put aside my devotion to the Foundation and join you in a new life.
1: It had occurred to me, yes.
0: That me died a long time ago.
1: I don't understand.
0: This can't be real. It's not a dream. I've not been taken back in time.
1: Time?
0: How easily the word comes now. Look, I don't quite yet grasp the concept, but I get the broad idea. Oh, but it doesn't matter. I'm older. More experienced than the man you fell in love with. I've seen so much.
1: In your dreams, yes?
0: No, in reality. This is the dream.
1: I'm going to fetch guidance. I think you need to talk to him.
0: Well, he can't help me. Not guidance, not the church, not even you. Lyda, I no longer belong here. I can't keep hoping for my old life back.
1: Why not? What's wrong with it?
0: Nothing. Nothing at all, but it's not mine any longer.
2: Why is it that all my dreams bring me back here?
3: Where are we?
2: Don't you know?
3: Well, of course not. This is your subconscious we're exploring, not mine.
2: RAF Cardington, where it all began. And there, the pride of the air fleet, the R101.
3: Flames.
2: Sorry?
3: Oh, I'm not sure why I said that. I had a sudden fear of fire.
2: Well, that doesn't surprise me. You see, here was where I... Oh, look!
3: What a very smart uniform. Who is he?
2: A boy I knew. A steward called Simon Murchford.
3: His significance?
2: Significance?
3: Yes, why him?
2: Well, he's the reason I'm here. I took his place on the R101.
3: So, had you not run away from school, he would have been aboard this airship of yours when it crashed. He would have died in the blaze.
2: Well, yeah. Yes, I suppose so.
4: Excuse me. This is a restricted zone.
2: Sorry, Simon.
4: Have we met... You!
2: Ooh, me! Yeah, we were just leaving. Bye!
4: Hold on!
3: Charlotte, don't be so rude. Good afternoon to you, young man. I've not had the pleasure.
4: No, and neither have I, Mrs.
3: I beg your pardon?
4: Well, ask your girl. Last night in the air and out, she got me steaming drunk. Spiked my drink, she did. This morning I woke up, no bag, no uniform, nothing. The new kit came from stores, only now they'll dock my pay.
2: Oh, Simon, I'm sorry. I just wanted to take your place. Go on the adventure. See Karachi and all the points in between.
4: No, it didn't work out, though, did it? Where's my stuff, Missy?
2: On board. Oh, it's too much to explain.
4: Oh, the hell with you. It's bad enough already. Damned if I'll let you miss my embarkation and get me on a charge.
2: Oh, Simon. Simon, please don't go. Please, just listen. Last night, when we talked, you said you wanted to travel.
4: That's right. See the world, broaden the mind and that. You said the same.
2: Yes, but you're a boy, a man, I mean, whatever. That gives you opportunities I never had.
4: A posh girl like you? Pull the other one, Missy, it's got bells on.
2: If you go on the R101, Simon, you'll never see those things. Please, don't board.
4: Sorry, sweet thing. You're nice and all, but I need the money. Folks like me, we don't get your chances.
2: What chances?
4: Oh, says the spoiled little rich girl.
3: Now, listen here, young man.
4: Oh, sorry, missus, no disrespect to you, but I've seen her kind before. Nice girls flirting with rough boys for a giggle, for the danger. Well, sorry, sweetheart, but you can get yourself back to your nice big house with your servants and your gardeners. Where I come from, there's six of us live in two rooms, you know. If I want to get out of that, I'll need money or class. Well, I'll never have class, but if I can get myself some cash, who knows? Goodbye, Missy. Save yourself for some chinless wonder who'll give you everything you want. You and me, we won't meet again.
2: No. No, we won't. Goodbye and good luck.
4: Don't need luck, Missy. Top workmanship in that, beauty. We'll be in Ismailia before we know it. Good day to you, Missus.
3: Well, he's almost charming, I suppose.
2: He's right, though. I took away his livelihood. His father hadn't worked since 26, he said.
3: My dear, you saved his life. If he'd been aboard that airship instead of you, I doubt the doctor would have whisked him out of danger on the back of a flying reptile. No, shifty eyes. What sort of a companion would he have made?
2: But did I save him? He's boarding anyway, even though another me's on the airship too.
3: Something will happen to change that. Well, it must have done. You went, he didn't.
2: I'd like to leave now, Mother. I don't see the point of...
3: Rotty, are you feeling all right?
2: Reliving.
3: Charlotte!
1: Kerry, Chris, it's the church bell. We're going to be late.
0: For what?
1: Our wedding, stupid. Oh, please, come on.
0: What's the point? Look, any moment now, the Cromwell will attack and most of our friends and family will be dead. The wedding can't happen.
1: Listen, you, I've been waiting 3 years for today. I'm not going to be put off because you've had a nightmare.
0: It's not a dream, Lyda. This is. All this, being back here with you. The Divergents whisked us and the Cromwell off to another planet because they want to experiment on the Doctor. None of this matters.
1: Oh, well, if our wedding doesn't happen because of this Doctor friend of yours, I shall have words with him, let me tell you.
0: But he's not responsible.
1: You just said he is. Our wedding is cancelled when the Cromwell attack because of him. My death occurs because of him.
0: That's not fair. It's not his fault. Well, not exactly.
1: Yes, exactly. If he hadn't turned up, none of this would have happened. If he'd stayed out of this universe, stayed away, we'd be happily married. No Cromwell, no metamorphosis, nothing.
0: How do you know all of this?
1: It's all his fault. Find a way to stop it happening, please.
0: Lyda, I love you. I love you so much.
1: Good. Good. I love you too, but I'm scared now. Scared because you're so sure that we can never be together. Never.
0: I wonder if...
1: You're too late! Too late! The Cromwell are coming! The Cromwell are here!
0: No. No, not again. Please, not again.
5: You must have done. You went, he didn't. I'd like to leave now, Mother. I don't see the point of rushing. Are you doing all right? Are you living? Charlotte?
6: No, no, no, little Charlie. Can't have you dying. Not when there's so much suffering yet to be had. Let's just see if I can't. There. That's better. Let's see now. Charlotte, my dear.
3: Charlotte, my dear, are you feeling better now? You look like you need a glass of water.
2: Oh, Mother? Oh, Mother, I felt like I was... Well, I thought I was going someplace else. Why am I still dreaming of Cardington?
3: You're the one who keeps bringing us back here. Something you want us to see, perhaps?
2: Someone's coming.
3: He's going jolly fast.
2: Should we hide, do you think?
3: Why ever should we want to do that?
4: Oh, good evening, ladies.
3: Oh, good evening, Reverend.
4: Can I ask, should I know you?
3: Well, I don't think so.
4: Ah, good. Sorry, that sounded off. New chaplain, you see. The last fella, Townsend, very popular, I'm told. Well, he toddled off somewhere before I arrived. Never got the chance to meet and greet, make my introductions.
7: It's him. Who? Look at him.
4: Murchford. Reverend Murchford.
2: We're Catholics, not CV.
3: Just like your father. Forgive my daughter, Vicar. Pollard. Lady Louisa Pollard.
2: Oh, well, in that case, may I ask the Vicar a question?
4: Of course.
2: Isn't your first name Simon?
4: It is. Hold on a minute. Are you sure we've not met?
2: Oh, God.
4: I knew a girl called Pollard once. Pretty young thing. Looked a bit like you.
2: Oh, only a bit. Coincidence, surely.
4: Well, then how do you know who I am?
2: This is going to be difficult.
4: Your mother, perhaps. Or your sister?
2: No, not my sister. My mother, yes, that's who it was. Charlotte, my mother. And this is my grandmother.
3: Grandmother, thank you so much.
4: 1930 it was. Just down the road from here, yes?
2: Possibly.
4: Well, I take it that since you're here, she didn't go.
2: Go?
4: On the airship, the 101. Funny, that's what made me want to come back to this neck of the woods. Survivor's guilt, they call it.
2: But you must be glad that you didn't go.
4: What?
2: Well, you'd have died.
4: Oh, yes. Wouldn't have had to go through the war, though. Lost a lot of good friends.
2: How much do you remember about me, my mother?
4: Well, ask her yourself. That night in the Erin Hounds, she got me steaming drunk. spiked my drink, she did. Next morning, I woke up, no bag, no uniform, nothing. Couldn't get a kit from stores. Chose to go on a charge rather than have my pay docked.
2: Oh, Simon, I'm sorry. She just wanted to take your place. Go on the adventure. See Ismailia and Karachi and everything in between. Please understand that as a man, a boy, whatever, you had those chances to see the world, to travel. My mother never would have had otherwise.
4: I'm sure your mother was lovely to you. You're very nice, but I'm glad I didn't meet her again. All that she cost me, and then to opt out of going anyway. Typical. Still, that was a long time ago. Things move on. Well, look at me now. You know, I think it was missing the flight that helped me find my path.
3: To God?
4: That's right. So many died in France. I found myself thinking I'd been saved for a purpose. I suppose there's a reason for everything in life. Anyway, must dash. Summer fate doesn't run itself, you know. Goodbye.
2: Goodbye.
3: So, all things considered, you must now be rather pleased that you went with the doctor.
2: I never regretted it. Not once.
3: Well, we'll see.
2: What was that?
3: Nothing, my dear. Just thinking how proud I am of you.
2: Nonsense. It's just utter rot. You're not my mother. You've nothing to be proud of.
3: Now, Charlotte, please.
2: Nice try. Oh, very good. You almost had me for a moment. But this has been tried before. Someone's playing with my mind. I know that you, Murchford, Cardington, none of it's real. This is someone giving me back what they think I want more than anything else, knowing that I can't have it. To go home again. Oh, and I know who.
3: Who what?
2: Oh, come on, you miserable little thing. Where are you? In my head or actually here?
3: Why are you yelling your head off at the sky?
2: Oh, you'll see.
3: Well, nothing's happening. Look, I'm going to get that nice vicar back. I think he needs to talk to you.
2: I'm perfectly all right. I just need to find him.
3: Reverend Murchford?
2: No, Croker.
3: Oh, Lordy. And who is he then?
2: A schemer, a manipulator. The servant of the creatures that run this ridiculous universe, the Divergent. Above all, he's a complete fraud and malicious piece of excrement in dire need of a damn good hiding!
8: Oh, fantastic. The girls figured it out, my lord. Well, almost.
9: The Utamazin?
8: Not a clue. But then I always told the Divergents they were wasting their time with that lot. Hardly a brain cell between the lot of them.
9: And yet, this one elected to travel with the Doctor. Broaden his mind.
8: None of them seem to have worked out the truth yet. About me, I mean. And you. Our arrangement.
9: Good. And what about the Doctor?
8: Ah, yes. Wait till you see where I've put him. I should have liked to have stayed to watch, but I needed to install the Dreamweavers we stole from Caer Droy in here, as you requested. I only have 2 pairs of hands, my lord.
9: You can have as many pairs of hands as you choose, Croker. Don't play games with me. You know what happened last time.
8: Yes, my lord. It took 3 weeks for the swelling to go down.
9: Enough! We must push ahead, Croker. No more tests. No more questions. Time to talk face to face. The girl first.
3: There's a wind getting up. We should find some shelter.
2: Something's happening. I can feel it.
3: What do you mean?
2: Oh, can't you sense it? Oh, no, of course not. You're not real. You're just doing whatever the Croker wants you to, tells you to.
3: No, don't be silly, Lottie. You should apologize, you know.
9: No, no, dear lady. It is I who should apologize.
2: You? What are you doing here?
9: Why, Miss Pollard, I'm the reason the Doctor entered this little chunk of space and... Well, space. Didn't you know? He's been searching for me, and I, in turn, have been searching for you.
2: Why me?
9: I have a proposition to put to you. One that could truly reunite you with this delightful lady beside you now.
3: And who exactly are you?
9: Lady Pollard, allow me to introduce myself. My name is Rassilon. And despite appearances to the contrary, your daughter's mind is entirely under my domination.
2: You? What are you doing here?
9: Why, Miss Pollard, I'm the reason the Doctor entered this little chunk of space and... Well, space. Didn't you know? He's been searching for me, and I, in turn, have been searching for you.
2: Why me?
9: I have a proposition to put to you. One that could truly reunite you with this delightful lady beside you now.
3: And who exactly are you?
9: Lady Pollard, allow me to introduce myself. My name is Rassilon. And despite appearances to the contrary, your daughter's mind is entirely under my domination.
3: You said you had a proposition to reunite my daughter and I?
2: Oh, do be quiet, Mother. It can't happen.
9: Miss Pollard, do not be so hasty. This image of your mother has been created by your subconscious.
2: Not the croaker.
3: Who?
2: A little blobby weasel who does the Divergence's dirty work.
3: Such as?
2: Messing around in our heads most of the time.
9: How disagreeable. Allow me to explain. At this precise moment, your body is linked to a device called a Dreamweaver. It is keeping your brain active whilst your body repairs itself.
2: I beg your pardon?
3: It is true. I'm not really here.
2: Yes, well, I had gathered that much.
3: Your subconscious created me as a figure of trust and hope. Someone for you to hang on to whilst your body tried to stay alive.
2: Why her, Lord Rassilon?
3: Well, I should have thought that was obvious.
2: Not to me. Oh, I mean, lovely to see you, Mother, and all that, but I'd have thought my true mentor would be the Doctor. So where is he?
9: Perhaps you do not rely on him as much as you think.
2: And where's Keres?
9: Like yourself, he is recuperating.
2: And the Doctor?
9: Alas, I do not know. The destruction of the TARDIS was unexpected and...
2: What?
9: I am truly sorry, Miss Pollard, but irony of ironies, after your long search for the Doctor's craft, it is gone for good.
2: How?
9: The Doctor was never good at pressing the right buttons at the right time. I fear he pressed button A instead of button B, or some such nonsense. And, well, kaboom!
2: So how did I end up here?
9: My own devices picked up the TARDIS's unique emissions, and I tried to make contact. You'll appreciate that another Gallifreyan, even one as duplicitous as the Doctor, would be welcome after the millennia I've been prisoner here. Sadly, all I managed to do was rescue yourself and the Eutermism.
2: And?
9: And I fear the Doctor was vaporized, along with his craft.
2: I don't believe you.
3: I'm sure Lord Rassilon speaks the truth, my dear.
2: I doubt it. He never has before. I want to speak to Keres. Now!
9: By all means. I shall attempt to link your respective dreamscapes. Then you shall discover that Rassilon does not lie. Ever.
10: Guidance, what is that terrible racket?
11: Master Keith, the morning rises well upon you.
10: Huh? Oh, yes, and on you, Guidance. So?
11: It is one of the native women. She says her child is missing.
10: A child?
11: Jembere Bud, a girl of 13 summers.
10: Not a child, then.
12: Jembere Bud... Oh, the one who liked my games at last night's circle reading, yes?
11: I believe you are right, Master Keep.
12: Oh, well, wasn't she a lively thing? Oh, she'll be up to some game in the forest, I'm sure.
13: Master Keep of the mission!
12: No, Guidance, this is not our affair.
11: Master Keep is not for consultation, woman. Not before sun's height.
13: My daughter has not been seen since dusk last, Keep.
12: Oh, well, then we shall search for her. Oh, mother of Jembere Bud. Guidance, instruct 6 porters, will you?
13: She would not have missed her even chores, not before you arrived.
12: Only be sure to have them back before too long. Yeah. We shall strike camp soon. Our mission must continue.
11: Of course, Master Keep. Come with me, woman.
13: You have put thoughts of flight in Jembere Bud's head with your tricks and your reading. Your foundation is rotten.
12: The foundation saves. The Foundation will preserve your daughter. Oh, dear, dear, dear. But I shall forgive you, O mother of Jembere Bud. The work goes on. Porter? Porter!
14: Yes, sir, Keep.
12: Have you seen my wife?
1: Kiris, you don't seem happy to see me. Surely, if you thought I was dead, finding me alive must be so much better.
0: Oh, it is. I'm just confused.
1: Then let us sit here.
0: Impressive.
1: What is?
0: You created all this in an instant.
1: All right. I'm not real.
0: You don't say.
1: I'm your, well, I suppose I'm your subconscious. Given free rein by you to create what you wanted to see, to make you feel relaxed.
0: It's an old church remedy. I take it my body is injured. My mind is creating a dream so that I can be kept alert. Awake almost, so I don't fall into a coma, yes?
1: Something like that. But it's not the Foundation's doing.
0: Oh? Whose?
1: Someone wonderful. Kind. Gentle. Someone who wants what is best for you.
0: Croker!
8: Hello, you Termazin. How did you guess?
0: If Lyda was my subconscious and I'm recovering from an injury, how would she know it was someone else's influence?
8: Ah. Oh, naughty Lyda.
1: It's not my fault. I'm just a series of random electrical impulses given shape by his memory and your manipulation.
8: Oh, give the game away, why don't you?
0: You did that yourself.
8: Oh? How?
0: All that someone wonderful and kind and gentle nonsense. No one but you would say that about themselves. The Divergents send you, did they?
8: Ah, who knows?
0: Thought we'd seen the last of you on Care Droyer.
8: The feeling is mutual, but sadly it was not to be. Here am I, hovering around in your dreams. Oh, I didn't know you cared.
0: Cared?
8: About me. Enough to put me in your dreams.
0: I didn't. You put yourself in my dreams. I'd only expect to find you in my nightmares.
8: Touchy, touchy. My, aren't you all big and tough when the Doctor's not around?
0: The Doctor? Where is he? What have you done with him?
8: You know,

0: got a little wet. Oh, what's this? Washed up, Doctor. Beached in the surf. Like that king. Or was it some other king, Newt? Back, waves! I command you, go back! Well, this won't do. Hello? Hello? This is Robinson Crusoe, paging man Friday, shipwrecked sailor, seeks similar to share Paradise Island. Non-smoker, good sense of humor essential. Hello. No Friday, Doctor. No Saturday, Sunday, Monday either, not even a wet Wednesday. Hello? Oh, no. A crab. A hermit crab. No, no, no, these must be your friends. Yeah, ow! Ow! That hurt. Oh, and so did that. Caught between two lines of crustaceans. Is that what they call a pincer movement? Ow, ow, ow, ow, ow! All right, all right! All right, this way, yes, yes. What, towards that rock? Yeah, I'm going, I'm going! No need to nip. A funny-looking rock, smooth. Like a dome, or, what's the word? Carapace. A carapace of a 10-foot crustacean. What a beauty. Oh. You want to eat me. Is that it? No, no, no, you don't want to do that. No, right now I'm far too salty. You're on a seafood diet, are you? Seafood, you eat it. Ow! Ow, ow! And what about these little nippers? You can't have me all to yourself, you know? Oh, perhaps you're just being shellfish. Stupid. Doctor, a bad pun for an epitaph. At least try to think of something better. Try. Oh, mine's gone blank. How about... help? Help? Help! Help!
1: Paris, my love, what's going on?
2: Good question, Miss Utermazan. That depends on him.
3: Oh, go away, Croker. Leave me alone.
1: Keris, don't be so rude to your saviour.
3: And do stop putting stupid words in her mouth. Saviour, ha!
1: Keris, please.
3: Keris, please. Oh, Keris, please.
1: I thought you loved me.
3: That's enough, Croker. You abuse my memories of Lyda anymore, and I'll tear off your head and spit down your neck.
2: And I thought you Church of the Foundation types were all so meek and mild. I warned the Doctor, you know. Told him you were dangerous. That you couldn't be trusted.
3: Why did you do that?
2: Oh, you know, that little moment when you gunned Lyda here, Dan. In cold blood. Oh, sorry. Did I say something wrong?
0: Ugh. Crustacean halitosis. That very nearly took my ear off.
4: That very nearly took your head off. Doc!
0: Thank you, whoever you are. One more between the eyes. Not mine, if you can help it.
4: Smile.
0: That hit the spot.
4: Whoa. Ew. They're eating their mother.
0: There's the lore of the jungle, I'm afraid.
4: The jungle's that way?
0: So it is. Hello, I'm the Doctor.
4: I'm Perfection.
0: I don't doubt it.
4: Shipwreck survivor, you say?
0: Exactly.
4: So where's the driftwood wines guy? How about telling me the truth before I get my aim back?
2: Go on, Keris. Tell her how you picked up a rifle and blew... what's her name? Lyda. Blew Lyda away.
3: That's not how it was.
1: My love, is it true?
3: Of course it's not true. Well, not entirely.
1: You killed me. Shot me.
3: Yes. No, I... Yes, all right, yes!
1: But I loved you.
2: Oh, dear. Sorry, old chap. I thought you'd have told her that straight off. You know, hello, Lyda. Lovely to see you again. Nice day, isn't it? By the way, when we last met, I picked up a laser gun and blasted you into little pieces while you took a bath. That sort of conversation.
3: Croker, you've gone too far.
2: Ooh, am I supposed to be scared, Mr... Oh, look, I can change colour and... Ooh, let me think. Nope, not much else of any use. Keris.
3: If you've read my mind, created her and everything else, did you stop to wonder why I left the Church of the Foundation?
2: You got bored with prancing around a pulpit and knew that getting married was your only real way out.
3: So, so wrong. There are a few things about the Church... About me, you just don't know.
2: Such as?
3: Lyda wasn't the first person I killed.
2: A handful of Cromon. Oh, how brave.
1: No, Kerris, don't. Don't give in.
3: My subconscious, is she? Or my conscience? I wonder which.
2: I think I ought to be going now.
3: This is my dreamscape, yes? Filled with avatars for my memories, for all my past deeds. Accessed and messed with by you, yes?
2: You might put it like that.
1: Kerris!
3: Look around you, Croker. Look, and what do you see?
1: Oh, Kerris, I think I have to go now.
0: Of course you do, Lyda.
3: Join them, you belong with them.
2: What is this? Oh! Get off, you Termazin.
3: What, can't you get away, Croker? My mind too strong now. You're trapped here. Trapped with me now. Trapped with me and them.
2: Who are they all?
3: My victims, Croker. The church believes all things must die. They told me that death was a transfiguration, a route into the next life. To kill was a privilege granted the most adept. Oh, and I was adept. Very adept. The things they made me do in the service of the Foundation, I did them gladly. They made my heart sing, Croker. Then one day, Lyda found me. Took it on herself to save me. Well, her family was wealthy enough to buy me out of the church. The elders hated it, but they liked my dowry more. Oh, Lyda, you brought me back to life. Brought me back to sanity. Until I had to kill her. Kill her because you and the Divergents put me in an impossible situation.
2: It was an experiment, a controlled environment.
3: Not controlled enough!
2: But you went with the Doctor.
3: I ran! Ran away from the voices that came back when I killed her.
2: I told the Doctor you were unstable.
3: Did you? Well, how good of him never to mention it. Trouble was, you had no idea how unstable, but you have now.
5: Stop! Stop this now!
0: I was in my ship, you see, with Kerris.
1: Care what?
0: Kerris. Hard C apostrophe R-I-double-Z. Is it your termism?
1: Uh-huh. Keep talking. The abridged version, if you can.
0: Well, the last thing I remember is we were just about to crash, only the ship was burning up in the fall, so we must have all blacked out. I can only imagine we splashed down in the ocean. I say ship, of course, only it doesn't sail on the sea. The best it can manage is to bob around a bit. You know, you're right. It's not in the least bit convincing. What do you think I'm doing here?
1: The same as me.
0: Which is?
1: If I'm right, and you're lying, then you know it already.
0: And if you're wrong, and I'm telling the truth?
1: Whichever. I don't have to tell you.
0: Who's the wise guy now?
1: But if you're telling me the truth...
0: Yes?
1: Go ask the crabs if they ate your friends first.
0: Well, I would, but something's got them agitated. Look.
1: Heading for the rock pools, searching for cover.
0: The weather's changing. They're sensitive to the shift in atmospheric pressure. A tropical storm, I think.
1: Tsunami.
0: Bless you.
1: Tsunami?
0: So now I know, a tidal wave. Dreadful term, a tautology. All waves are tidal, you see?
1: Tsunami!
0: Oh, that's tsunami.
5: Run! You will all be silent.
3: And who are you? Get out of my mind, my dreams.
2: My lord, the Utermazin is awake.
3: My lord? Are you a Divergent?
6: I am the Lord Rassilon. Croker, leave now.
2: My lord.
3: What do you want, Rassilon?
6: I am but a lost traveler, anxious to get home. I may at last possess the means once I have reactivated my foundry and opened the door.
3: I mean, what do you want with me?
6: Your help, Utermazin. Not so much to ask, I venture, since I was the one who saved you when the TARDIS crashed, who healed your body while your mind was distracted, yours and that of your friend, Miss Pollard.
3: Charlotte, is she safe?
6: Perfectly. She's resting once again. I wonder what she'd make of all this. Maybe I should join your thoughts briefly. Enough for her to see you as you really are.
3: No, no! Go away! Make the voices go away!
6: I can't, Kerris. Only you can do that. They're your thoughts, your memories. You locked them away before. I only regret that Croker's lack of grace has provoked their reappearance.
3: You have to make them go away. If Charlotte finds out,
6: yes.
3: She'll... Well, she'll...
6: Yes.
3: She'll hate me. They'll both hate me.
7: Kerris! Kerris, are you there?
3: No, no, please, keep her away. Please.
6: Why?
7: Kerris, are you there?
3: Please, I'll do anything. Anything.
6: Anything?
3: Yes, anything!
6: Anything, I believe you said.
3: Yes, anything!
6: Thank you.
4: It'll be on us any minute. Here, climb.
7: Climb? It's like the north face of the Eiger.
4: Climb!
7: Oh. I never got puffed out before my 900th birthday, but you know what they say? You reach the big 950 and everything goes.
4: Is it like a nervous thing? You know, the constant chatter?
7: I talk too much? You think I talk too much? I'll have you know, my oratory has won me plaudits from the Oxford Union to the court of the Russian Tsars. The Empress Alexandra says...
4: Hold me tight while I give this a tug.
7: She most certainly... Oh, the vine, you mean?
4: The creepers reach up to the plateau. We'll be safe there. It'll hold. So make like a monkey and climb!
8: Mother?
9: I'm not your mother, not really.
8: I know that, but you look like her, sound like her, and to be honest right now, I would really like you to be her.
9: Of course. Lottie, my darling, what can I help you with?
8: What do you think of Lord Rassilon? Oh, he said he doesn't lie, but we've been waiting 15 minutes and there's no sign of Keres.
9: Well, perhaps you have to dream of him. Bring him into your conscious mind as you did me.
8: Well, I didn't bring Rassilon in. He just turned up.
2: Like a bad penny?
8: No, not you.
9: Who's this?
8: The croaker. I told you about him.
9: Oh, yes. The blobby weasel, wasn't it?
2: Yes, well, Lord Rassilon has sent me to get you.
8: Get me?
2: Yes. It's time you woke up. He's busy sorting Keres out. I get the prettier one.
8: If I wake up, Mother, you'll be gone.
9: Yes.
8: For good?
9: Yes. I'm sorry.
8: I missed you.
9: That's nice. We all missed you.
8: I hadn't thought about it before. I'm never going to see you again.
9: Of course you will, Lottie. I'm here, in your head. And in your heart. Always.
8: Always.
9: Always. I'm so proud of you, you know. So proud.
8: Proud.
2: Proud. So proud. Proud of you. I enjoyed that. Did you hear what I wrote, my lord? I'm so proud.
8: Where am I?
6: Safe, Miss Pollard.
8: Where's Keres?
2: Just over here, Charlie. Still fast asleep.
8: And I thought you'd be here. Great. Lord Rassilon, where's the doctor?
6: Alive. I traced him to a small part of this world. He's well and busy.
8: Searching for us?
6: Oh, I don't think so. Not just yet. This planet is very special.
8: Special? In what way?
6: It is, to be frank, the way out.
8: Out? Well, out where?
6: Back home, dear child. Back to Gallifrey or Earth or wherever your heart desires.
8: And why should I believe you, of all people?
6: What have I to gain by lying about such a thing? We're all in the same predicament.
8: So you're telling me that from here, we can all go home?
6: You really could see your mother again.
8: Well, we should find the doctor then.
6: Observe that screen. What can you see?
8: Doctor! Oh, doctor! Who's she?
6: That's the doctor's newest friend. Perhaps he thinks she can help him find the way out.
8: Can she?
6: I've been watching her and her friends for some time. Yes? I believe that together they'll find the solution to our little problem, the key to our collective prison. The important thing is to make sure he takes us with him.
8: Well, of course he will. Why wouldn't he?
6: Why should he? I'm his enemy. Keres has no life on Earth. This is his universe. Same for Coker. That leaves you.
8: Me?
6: He didn't want you to come with him, Miss Pollard.

0: Come on, we're leaving.
1: Where are we going?
0: Back to camp. That's unless you want to wander the jungle alone.
1: And judging by today's experiences, not really, no. So tell me what brings you here, Perfection?
0: Don't you mean, what's a nice girl like you doing in a place like this?
1: That's a cliche in this universe, too. Fascinating.
0: Well, as a matter of fact, my husband brought me here.
1: Husband?
0: Don't sound so surprised, unless you think no one could ever want to marry me.
1: No, it's not that at all. So, what brings your husband here?
0: His mission.
1: What, he's some sort of agent?
0: In a way, he brings the truth to this island. The truth of the Foundation.
1: His mission. I see. And you believe in this Foundation?
0: Well, of course I do. But we can't all be preachers, can we? This way.
1: It's Pit Trap. Are you all right?
0: I'm fine, I think. These traps are everywhere. The natives dig them to catch tigers in. We want to teach them to tame them, but not much of a gentleman, are you? You gonna help me out?
1: Gotcha! I'm sorry, my curiosity got the better of my manners.
0: Oh, it's quite all right. It's not like I nearly died or anything, impaled on those spikes.
1: But you hurt yourself here, on your arm.
0: That's old. An accident.
1: Well, that's recent. It looks like a burn or a wheel.
0: I told you, I got it by accident. You coming?
1: In a minute. One thing, though.
0: What?
1: We're being followed.
0: Followed? Since when?
1: Not long. Behind the tree to my right. You see? I'm just not sure if it's something that might eat us or something that might hurt us.
0: It's neither. Jimberry Bud, it's you, isn't it?
1: Jimberry Bud?
0: One of the native girls. She took a shine to my husband, would you believe? You go that way, I'll distract her. Come here, Jimberry Bud. I can see you.
1: Gotcha.
0: Hey, now, calm down. We just want to know why you were following us, that's all. Why you watch us, understand?
1: She's not listening. And she's not well. Look at her eyes. They're not moving at all. I saw something like this on Haiti once.
0: Hoodoo?
1: No, really. Oh, I see. Hello? Can you hear me? There's nothing there. It's like she's empty. Now, if I can break the conditioning... Oh, yes, this little thing on a chain should do the trick. It usually does.
0: Wow, that's pretty. What is it?
1: Well, apparently it's called a moonstone. My friend Kerry's gave it to me. Now, young lady, watch the pretty little crescent moon swing back and forth. Back and forth. Oh, the power's back on. She's off.
0: Oh, Jimberry Bud, not that way. There's a... Pit Trap.
2: Kerry's, wake up.
3: Where am I?
2: Safe.
3: Lord Rassilon, where's the doctor?
2: Alive. I traced him to a small part of this world. He's well and busy.
3: Searching for us?
2: Oh, I don't think so. Not just yet. This planet is very special.
3: Special in what way?
2: It's the way out.
3: Out where?
2: To my universe. To the doctors.
3: Oh. Should I care?
2: No. No. Probably not. Now, Carries, what do you know of anti-time?
3: Nothing. It's a phrase I heard the doctor use.
2: Sir Graeus?
3: An anti-time virus or something. Charlotte told me he was infected with it. It's the reason they're here in this universe. He's safe here. It's in remission, she said.
2: What if I told you that was a lie?
3: Charlotte would never lie.
2: Oh, indeed. Miss Pollard is blameless. No, the doctor has lied. To her and you. You see... He's not infected by the Zagreus energies at all. Hasn't been since the moment he arrived, give or take a day or two.
3: Why would he lie?
2: Because he needed you. You and Miss Pollard both. He used you to help him find the way out, to help him reach the door. It's been a fight, I imagine, through all the landscapes of the Crucible world, to seize the TARDIS, to make your way here. So many battles you've been through. So many perils have you faced for your captain. But if you'd been lost to the caress of Miraculite, or Miss Pollard had died in the caves of Sartaris, you think he'd have cared? You drew his enemy's fire, and should you have fallen in action, he'd have recruited himself another foot soldier.
3: No. No, I can't believe that.
2: And

0: do you believe in, you Thomism? You left your church only to worship at the altar of the doctor. Like the church, he cares nothing for you. He only ever saw you as a devotee, as someone to serve him in his mission. Now his mission is nearly over. Now his search for the door is nearly complete. You and Miss Pollard, someone he never wanted here in the first place, as I imagine she has told you, are no longer required. He has, as you can see, abandoned you. So, tell me, how does that make you feel?
1: She's dead, Doctor.
2: Yes, I know, and it's awful. The only question is, when?
1: And you call yourself a doctor?
2: No, look. Look inside these wounds.
1: Do you take me for some sort of ghoul?
2: No, not in the least. Look.
1: There's no blood?
2: There's nothing inside her at all. Just this tissue. You couldn't call it flesh, exactly. Tell me more about these natives.
1: Well, it's nothing to tell. Two arms, two legs, two hearts. They're just like us.
2: Two hearts? Well, this poor girl hasn't even got one. The fact is, I don't see anything here to keep her going at all. Elephants?
1: The great white chief, Dakar Keep, my husband.
3: Porters! Porters! Hold the caravan! Oh. Perfection, ma chérie.
4: You must stop disappearing off on these adventures, you know.
5: Who's that with you?
1: His name's the Doctor.
2: I was shipwrecked.
5: Ah.
2: No, really. I'm looking for my friends. Have you seen them? Young girl, blonde, sort of pretty, about so tall, and there's also...
5: Now, what stirred the porters up? Guidance!
6: There is a body. It is Jembery Bud. All things must die. There is no magic. There is only the truth.
5: Remember, the foundation is the truth. I am the foundation, so I am the truth.
2: And the truth is?
5: The truth is this doctor killed Jembery Bud.
1: No, that isn't...
6: Do you challenge the truth, my darling? Do you dare?
1: I can't, Doctor. My husband speaks the truth.
2: Perfection.
6: Porters, seize this man.
2: What's your game, Keep?
6: You are my friend. I'm so sorry about this, Doctor. I don't doubt you're innocent, but we had some difficulties with the natives when Jembery Bud disappeared, and now she's dead. Well, relations could get very awkward, and the mission must continue unimpeded. It is for the best. Nothing personal, trust me. No offense.
2: No, none taken.
1: Husband, don't...
6: Oh, did you slip, my darling?
5: I am Keep. I am the foundation, and I am the truth. This man has killed Jembery Bud. The truth will have his blood for this.
2: Keep, this isn't the truth. It's all a stupid lie.
5: Enough!
6: Porters, just get...

0: 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Do it now. You'll be glad you did. Just who is Smoke Jensen?
1: Smoke Jensen is a man with blood on his hands.
2: Do you have any idea of the numbers of graves I've got on my back trail? Enough to populate a fair-sized town and then some. No man will talk down to me and expect to live. I'll stand and fight. And when I decide to do that, I won't be taking any prisoners for trial.
1: When there are no other options, sometimes violence is the only way.
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0: 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Some material definitely not suitable for children under the age of 18. 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You have been warned.
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0: I am Keep. I am the Foundation. And I am the Truth. This man has killed Jumberry Bird. The Truth will have his blood for this.
1: Keep, this isn't the Truth. It's all a stupid lie.
0: Enough!
2: Porters, just kill him.
0: Did I not make myself clear? Kill him! Disobedient rabble! Do you not know who I am? You dare wave your spear sticks at me? Idiots! Guidance! End this mutiny!
3: They say this is not the way their people deal with murder. They say you may not deny them their justice, Master Keep.
1: Innocent till proven guilty, yes? Not so savage after all. Guidance, is it? Tell these men I'm willing to submit myself to the due processes of their law.
3: You are guilty, all right. But they demand the right to hunt you down, according to tradition.
1: I'm sorry?
0: Hunt him down? Oh, what marvelous sport. Porters, Keep agrees to your suggestion.
2: Perfection. What are you doing down there? Pass me your rifle, my darling. I think a 12 bore will do just the thing.
4: You can't. Can't hound down a man.
0: Thank you. Ordinarily, no, but have you not encouraged me to participate in the local riots ever since we arrived? Of course you have.
4: This wasn't what I had in mind.
0: So, what happens now, Guidance? Count to 10, 20, 100, then coming, ready or not.
3: Tradition demands the killer be released at dusk. When the high tide wets the blood cliff, then the hunting party may depart.
1: And if I make it through the night, I'm free?
3: You will not make it through the night. No one ever has.
4: But if he does...
3: He has the right to hunt down his accuser.
0: He has what?
1: You heard, Keep. Tally-ho, Guidance. Tell these men I concur. Now, most places in my universe, the condemned man gets a hearty meal.
5: Charlotte, are you awake?
6: Carrot?
4: Carrot, you're all right.
5: Yes, I'm so glad to see you.
6: I met Rassilon.
5: So did I. What did he tell you about... about me?
6: Well, that you were still sleeping. Oh, I must have dozed off again. Oh, I've seen the doctor. He's on an island somewhere trying to find a key.
5: To the way out?
6: Well, yes, then we can go home.
5: This is my home, Charlotte. I thought you had accepted it as yours now.
6: Well, I suppose I had. But Rassilon says we have a chance. Oh, you must see we have to take it. Once Rassilon has found a way to keep the Zagreus energy suppressed...
5: Can he do that?
6: Well, he told me he's been here for centuries, free of any infection himself.
5: Rassilon was infected?
6: Well, he says so. Actually, it makes sense. Explains why he turned bad. He was the doctor's hero, you see. And we were so worried about the doctor's infection that we overlooked the fact that Rassilon may have been infected too. But now he's cured.
5: You believe him?
6: Well, sort of. All enough to discuss it with the doctor when he comes for us.
5: Charlotte, the doctor has been clear of the virus for months.
6: What? What nonsense. Who told you that?
5: Rassilon.
6: What makes you believe him?
5: Well, you believe his story about being infected.
6: Well, that's different.
5: Why?
6: Well, because...
5: You don't want to believe that the doctor has lied to you. Neither do I, but it is a possibility.
6: Utter rot. I mean, the doctor's always trying to suppress the Zagreus. Well, I mean, he's... Actually... Oh, God. I can't think of the last time he mentioned it.
5: And he's been trying to get here. Although, we didn't know exactly where here was. But what guarantee have we got that he'll come to collect you?
6: Us, Keres. He'll take us.
5: Well, he's not with us now. I presume Rassilon showed you him on the screen with some woman. He didn't seem to be trying to find us. He doesn't even know if we're alive.
6: For all he knows, we died in the TARDIS crash.
5: For all you know, he didn't wait to find out. I mean, where exactly do you think we are now?
6: The TARDIS? Well, Rassilon fixed it up, I expect. I mean, like he fixed us. Well, he invented TARDISes after all.
5: It makes you wonder, though, doesn't it? Look, I like the Doctor, Charlotte. Really, I do. But we've never stopped to question his motives. Never stopped to ask what he's been trying to do.
6: He said being... cut off from time was like losing a limb or a sense.
5: But if he knew of a way out, it's not unreasonable to want to get back, to regain those senses.
6: But he'd still want us, wouldn't he?
5: Why? What does he need us for? If that woman or her friends can help him, what do we have to offer? I'm just a refugee and you...
6: Unwanted baggage. Everyone back home thinks I'm dead. It'd be so easy for him to leave me here.
5: No. What are we saying? This is the doctor. He won't abandon us. I'm sure of it.
6: I wish I was. Oh, Terrence, I really don't know. I mean, he's not human. He has different thoughts and ideas to me, to you. Who knows where his priorities lie in this situation? Oh, I'm so confused.
5: Oh, I'm sorry, Charlotte, but I think we might have to fend for ourselves now.
6: He never wanted me here. Resented my hiding in the TARDIS. Is that it? We're just in the way?
1: Guidance! My, my! The Bush Telegraph is busy.
3: News travels fast on this island, Doctor. Every young buck who wants to prove his manhood is eager to blood his face in your entrails.
1: That's teenagers for you. Of course, I was a terror till 120.
3: 100 and...
1: Late developer. You're a Utermison, aren't you? Distinctive crenellations. My friend Keres, he's like you. A touch more muckled in his skin tone, though.
3: Keres... A broodling of the Third Order.
1: I don't know about the Third Order. He's a first-rate fellow. Why, do you know him?
3: I have committed the birth trees of all the major hatcheries to memory.
1: Absolutely amazing. I can do Liverpool strikers and goals from 1964 to 5 to 2013 to 14. 2013 to 14, what a terrible season that was. So what are you, guidance? A genealogy bore?
3: Aye. I'm an upper minister in the Church of the Foundation.
1: Oh, I do beg your pardon, Archbishop. Oh, I get it. Condemned man and all that, you've come to absolve my sins, come for my confession. Well, all right, sit down. This could take some time. So, in year 50 at the Academy, it was me who fed the snapping wartfowl with Valiez's summer project.
3: I have come to tell you that your meal is prepared.
1: Oh, was that it? Well, about time, too. I could eat a stripy pig bear. Not Vanier's business. Keep it between us. I know him. He'll go spare.
3: This way, Doctor.
4: Rassilon! Where have you... Ah, there you are.
7: Miss Bollard? You Utermison?
4: You can drop the Charlie Chan inscrutable bit, thank you very much. Keres and I have been talking and...
5: We want to leave.
4: Right this minute, if it's all the same to you.
5: I don't think so, Missy. Such arrogance. Tell me, as a child, how often were you taken over someone's knee?
7: Hush, Croker. Miss Pollard, young Keres, they are not our prisoners. They are more than welcome to leave.
5: They are?
4: So yaboo, Croker, with knobs on.
5: We can leave. Find the doctor.
7: But of course, you are free to ally yourself with whomever you choose. Croker, the doors.
5: If you say so, my lord.
7: There, my friends, the island. The doctor is somewhere, that away. Catch me if you can. I only hope he's pleased to see you.
4: You think you're so big, don't you? Messing with our heads. But I've met you before. I know what you're like. You've got villain stamped right through you, like a stick of Blackpool rock.
7: Better an honest villain than a counterfeit hero.
4: Honest? I know what you were up to. Snuffing out the divergence, bottling them in a dead-end nothingness just because you could.
7: If you could look into the seeds of time and say which grain will grow and which will not.
5: What's he on about?
4: He's quoting. He thinks he's being clever. I call it pretentious.
7: The lady doth protest too much, methinks.
4: Goodbye, Rassilon. I hope we three will never meet again. Not in thunder, nor in lightning, nor in rain. Come on, Keres.
7: I shan't be far behind, my friends.
5: You think your plan has worked, my lord?
7: It has.
5: Their faith in him is broken?
7: Enough.
5: And one of them will betray him to us?
7: Oh, I'm certain of it. One, if not both. But definitely one.
1: Well, that is some dinner gong. I only wanted a light bite, not loaves and fishes for 5,000.
3: The gong marks every tenth wave till high tide, Doctor. When it sounds 5, then you will depart. When it sounds 6, the hunters are let loose.
1: You know, it's fascinating how the people of this universe contrive to mark the passage of time, although they have no concept of it. I keep on wondering why that is.
3: Such mysteries are shared only among the adept.
1: What, of your church? The foundation? They know about time. You flinched. You flinched when I said time. There, you did it again, there. Like an actor hearing Macbeth. I mean, the Scottish play.
3: I made no such reaction.
1: Oh, you did. You know guidance. You know what time is.
3: You're babbling, Doctor. The trauma of your shipwreck. It must have sent you mad. This is why you killed Jemberry Budd.
1: Can't fool me, Guidance. I know you know. And tomorrow morning when I come back, you can tell me all about it.
8: Doctor, we've been waiting. Off you trot, Guidance.
1: Hello, Keep. A table set for three?
8: But of course, I shall be dining with you, Doctor, as will my wife.
1: So long as she doesn't slurp her soup. I can't bear that. Where is she, by the way?
9: I'm here, Doctor.
8: And wearing Peeve's favorite gown, you look enchanting, my dear. Don't you agree, Doctor? Isn't she divine?
1: She scrubs up well, I'll give you that.
9: Shall we eat?
1: Allow me. Your chair.
9: Thank you.
8: Your manners are impeccable, Doctor.
1: You're not bad for a snipe what was brung up in the Gallifrey gutter.
8: Porter, a small hors d'oeuvre to begin.
6: Oh, Keep!
8: It's the local cuisine, my dear.
1: Nothing wrong with that. The humble nematode is a much underrated source of nutrition, I'm told.
6: Doctor, it's worms!
1: I know. Down the hatch!
8: Not so fast, Doctor. We're forgetting Grace.
1: Grace? There's no Grace here.
8: Perfection, my dear. You do it so much better than I.
9: For what we are about to receive.
8: We thank the Foundation.
9: For the water we shall shortly imbibe.
8: We thank the Foundation.
9: For all the produce in the purchase zones.
8: We thank the Foundation.
9: In this life and the next.
1: We thank the Foundation. Yes, all done. Yes. Good-o. Oh, digging, Keep. Half the flavor's in the wriggling.
9: Go on, husband. He calls himself a gourmet.
8: And so, I am.
1: Well, I'm glad to hear it. You know, I remember an occasion in the Pacific, wasn't it, 39, when I was presented with a fantastically esoteric set menu. Wasn't that I minded the food, but by the time I got to the bouillabaisse of dolphins' brains, I'd reached the conclusion that mine host was a vulgar bully, out to coerce and humiliate all of his guests. Of course, Keep, you being a gentleman of such wealth, refinement, and taste, the experience is entirely different. You're right, Perfection.
9: My water went down the wrong way.
1: Tricky stuff, water. The main course.
6: Beetles!
1: They're beauties! So big and round and shiny. Seems almost a shame. Two. Well, don't bother shelling them, Keep. The crunchy chitin's best.
8: Oh, you do it your own way.
1: So tell me about your mission, Keep. Why did you pick this planet to bring your truth to in particular? Why this island?
8: This island is this planet, Doctor. The rest is ocean. And the planet's nothing special.
1: I beg to differ. You see, I've already observed the tidal waves spring up in seconds when there's no moon to drive the water. And then there's the flora and fauna, outsized intelligent crabs living side by side with two-trunked elephants, humanoid albinos, and Rassilon knows what else.
8: Rassilon?
1: You don't know? Oh, no, I don't believe you do.
9: You were saying about the island?
1: Oh, and then there's the biggest mystery of them all. The volcano? Great big smoking thing, towering over the trees.
8: Yes, majestic, isn't it? The natives have a name for it. Tanakwata. The bellows of the devil. What about it?
1: A feature that size must have been here for millennia. But in all that time, it's not once exploded.
9: How do you know?
1: Your blood cliff. Made of sandstone. No magma's ever flowed down there. I think this island's very special. Now, you can browbeat the natives into parroting any screed you like. And I don't doubt you enjoy it, but there's something else that has brought you here, I'm sure.
8: Oh, I believe that's four strikes, Doctor. It'd be best if you readied yourself.
1: Oh, really? And what about pudding?
9: Bile grubs, probably. I'll save some for later.
8: But they won't be any later, my darling. He's going to die.
9: Oh, of course he is, Keep. I forgot.
1: He's right, Perfection. Best if I get down to being killed. Supper here's been quite enough. I couldn't cope at breakfast. Down here, is it? Good.
5: Charlotte, this is hopeless. We're getting nowhere.
6: Oh, nonsense. We're on the right track, I'm sure of it.
5: What track? Oh, where are we?
6: Well, if we were on Earth, I'd say either the greenhouse at the Crystal Palace or darkest Africa.
5: But?
6: But we're not, so it's neither. We went to see the Crystal Palace after they moved it, you know. I was just a girl then.
5: What is this Crystal Palace exactly?
6: Oh, it's the most astonishing place. Beautiful buildings built entirely of glass. Daddy drove us up there. We went through Guildford and then stopped for lunch in Kingston. And then we headed off to Sydenham.
5: Sydenham?
6: Well, it's actually called Crystal Palace these days, in honour of those magnificent buildings.
5: Oh, wait, yes, I remember. Your King Edward, did he live in this palace?
6: Well, it wasn't actually a palace, silly. It was just called a palace because it was so beautiful. I thought I'd never see it again.
5: Who's to say you will?
6: Well, Rassilon, I think.
5: Rassilon, it strikes me, will say anything you want to hear. I don't like him.
6: No, nor me, really.
5: And he works with a croaker.
6: Who I thought worked for the Divergent.
5: Maybe Rassilon is too.
6: Oh, no. I can't imagine Rassilon working for anyone. He's rather splendid, isn't he?
5: He was pretentious earlier.
6: Oh, I know, but, oh, well, he carries himself well. He has a bearing about him. You can see why the Time Lords rated him so highly.
5: You've just got a thing for Time Lords.
6: I have not!
5: Oh, Doctor, I love you. Please let me travel in your TARDIS.
6: Kiris, that's not fair. All very nice.
5: Oh, I'm fed up of being nice, Charlotte. I'm fed up of being pushed around by Croaker, Divergents, Rassilons and Doctors.
6: Oh, you wish you'd stayed with your people, rebuilt your lands?
5: I wish I'd stayed with Lyda.
6: Lyda's dead.
5: But what if she wasn't? What if I could change that?
6: What has Rassilon offered you?
5: Nothing. Nothing real, anyway, but I can dream, can't I?
6: I'll see Crystal Palace again. Be with Mother and Margaret and Cecilia.
5: And the price? What was your price, Charlotte? Charlotte!
1: I'm the bogeyman, apparently. Hope your parents warned you.
5: Oh, for me?
3: The garland of black poppies is traditional, Doctor. It is so the jungle devils know your soul is theirs to consume.
1: Thank you. You're very kind. I'll give the jungle devils your regards.
10: Porters, break open the rifles.
11: Yes, the fire sticks.
12: Oh, do try to be less of a cliché.
1: Not going to bagsy an elephant gun, Perfection?
4: I couldn't shoulder it, much less stomach it.
10: Then take the 12 bore, my darling. Someone might have to put him out of his misery after all.
4: I should put you out of mine.
10: Oh, and such mink-line misery you've endured with Keep. To marry the richest, most powerful man in the galaxy, to have every possible want of yours fulfilled, yes, it must be hell.
4: All your wealth and influence will count for nothing soon. That's why we're here, isn't it?
1: What's that? In trouble with the tax man, Keep?
10: Nothing so prosaic, Doctor. My wife has an inconstant heart. Once her pot of gold is threatened, she gets the jitters. I may be crude and vulgar, a bully, worse. But I alone am taking steps to resolve the situation that imperils us. I and my foundation.
4: Forcing the Doctor to his death, what does that resolve?
10: His elimination has become convenient, that's all.
4: Then why are you enjoying this so much? We're 100,000 miles away from a home that's bound to die, and we're still no nearer our objective. We haven't got a hope, Keep. How much longer now, before everything we've ever known, everything there's ever been, is annihilated, utterly? This man, this Doctor, he's clever. He knows what's going on.
1: I promise you, I don't.
4: If anyone can find the truth, if anyone can save us, he can. Stop this, Keep. Save him. Save your foundation. Save yourself.
10: Well, Doctor. I do believe my wife sees you as her white knight come to carry her off to fairyland. Shipwreck survivor, my darling Perfection. You don't believe that any more than I do. Your Doctor, he wants the secret of this island for himself. He's no better than I. No, he's worse. He flatters to deceive.
4: Oh, Keep, not everyone else is as rotten as you. The Doctor, he may be out for himself, but at least he'd never hurt me. And since there's so little time left before the end, well, I'd rather spend it with a noble liar than an honest brute. For the last time, Keep, let him go.
1: Perfection, please. I fight my own battles. And don't go waving guns around. Someone will get hurt.
10: Well said, Doctor. Safety first.
3: Master Keep, the hunters want to know, why does the quarry delay?
10: Yes. A good question, Guidance.
1: Quite right, too. Now, don't worry, all. Won't be over too quick. I'll give the best possible chase.
13: Stop! You love! All of you love when my daughter is dead. You should be ashamed.
1: I do apologize. You are Jim Berrybud's mother? Well, I can only imagine your grief, but you must believe me. Whatever it was killed your child was far outside the ordinary...
4: Doctor, she's got a knife.
1: I know. Please, please. If I only had the time, I'd find out what it was.
13: Smiling liar! Killer of children! You are not worthy of the hunt. You should have your throat slit like a rabid dog.
3: No, Mother of Jemberybud, this is not the way.
1: He's right. I'm the doctor. I make things better. And I know that better seems impossible right now, but it's what I specialize in. Please, please let me help you.
13: No!
1: Let me help you.
13: No!
1: Doctor, look out!
10: You silly bitch. What have you done?
4: I'm so sorry. I didn't mean... Did she win for you? I just reacted.
1: I told you someone would get hurt.
3: Back! Get back!
0: Back! The mother of Jemberybud is dead. This woman has killed her. This is the truth.
4: Keep?
1: You really are a monster, Keep.
0: The law is clear. These two killers must now be hunted down, according to tradition.
10: I'm so sorry, my darling wife.
4: But my elimination has become convenient, that's all.
10: This man, this doctor, is clever. He's resourceful. Why worry? With your white knight by your side.
3: Doctor, high tide is merely at the Blood Cliff. And all things must die.
1: Perfection, we've got no choice. We have to run.
4: I killed her, Doctor. I didn't mean to do it.
10: But you did.
1: We have to run, Perfection.
4: I didn't mean to, Doctor. You know I didn't mean to.
1: Come on, Perfection. We have to run!
5: Charlotte, I asked you a question.
6: Shh. What was that?
5: What was what?
6: I heard a noise. A gunshot, I think. It came from that away.
5: Now, hang on, Charlotte. I asked you a question.
6: Oh, then you can ask it again later. That was a gunshot. I'd swear it was. And if the doctor's here in this jungle, the chances are...
5: He's the one being shot at. What a surprise.
6: Well, are you just going to stand there, or are you going to do something useful?
5: Such as?
6: Oh, for heaven's sake! Look, I'm going to find the doctor, see who's shooting at him. Either come with me or stay here and...
5: Yes?
6: Oh, I don't know. Blend in with a tree or something. That's what you do best, isn't it? Skulking and hiding and... What the devil?
14: Halt! And just what are you doing here? Why aren't you back at the mission?
6: I'm sorry. Do I know you?
14: Go on, go back. Now. Unless you want to get trampled on.
6: What is this? Rush hour up the Congo? Keris, I think we'd better... Keris? Keris!
14: No one else here, young lady. No, you're not a native, are you? There's a tint to your skin.
6: It's called English Rose. I'm a traveller, Mr...
14: Keep. Dakar Keep.
6: Pollard. Charlotte Pollard. And I did have someone with me, only he's done a bunk at the first sign of trouble, which is par for the course, I'm afraid. Are you trouble, Mr. Keep?
14: To some, not to others. You're the doctor's little friend, I take it.
6: You know the doctor? Where is he?
14: Around and about, I'm sure we'll bump into him, and maybe quite soon. We're on a hunt, you see.
6: A hunt? Hunting what?
14: Wild things. A bitch and a hound. They've worried the natives, so they need putting down.
6: What? A herd of two-trunked elephants and an army of albinos, all just for that?
14: Oh, they're dangerous, Miss Pollard. Ever so savage. They've both known blood. Why, just today, one of them killed a girl much like you. No, no, no, we can't have you wandering about alone. You'll have to come with us. Guidance. Guidance! Oh, he was here just a moment ago.
6: Problem?
14: Not at all. Can you climb on my howdah?
6: Howdah.
14: Like this.
6: Oh. Thank you.
14: My pleasure. Very well, train. Advance.
5: That's the way, Charlotte. go off with the first man you find, heedless of caution. Stupid, stupid, stupid. Well, you won't catch me putting his head in the elephant's mouth. Oh, no.
3: Very wise.
5: Who said that? Who's there?
3: Quiet, Keddies. Someone might hear you.
5: Where are you? And how do you know my... Oh, yes, Charlotte. Come on, then. Show yourself.
3: Through the bushes, to your left. That's the way. Oh, but you have become faint-hearted.
5: I'm not afraid. Still can't see you.
3: But what can you see, young Keddies?
5: A pool? No. Wait, it's a well. A well made of stone. There's writing here. Anoint ye here in the water of foundation. But this is...
3: A eutermism script.
5: You! How can you be here?
3: I have always given you guidance. The script, Keddies. What else is it,
5: It's a foundation text from the fifth screed of the histories. But what's it doing here? The foundation has never crossed beyond the third galaxy, and we're way past that. Unless... No. No, it can't be.
3: Go on.
5: Unless it's the original text, which makes this...
3: The place of the foundation, the garden of the Creator from whence all life once descended, and where all things must one day return. For all things must die. What fates must have conspired to bring you and me here?
5: Guidance, I must know. I have to know. How is this possible?
3: All things are possible. I have tried to teach that to Keep and Perfection.
5: Who?
3: You'll meet her. Perhaps. Right now, her destiny's tied to your friend, the Doctor.
5: You know where he is?
3: It was he who told me you were here, but he is irrelevant now. The Doctor is no longer part of your journey. He was only ever a means to bring you here swiftly. To bring you to me.
5: Hardly swift. It's been months. Do you know about...
3: Lyda, of course. I'm sorry you had to go through that, but these tests we all must face.
5: Tests? Killing the woman I loved was a test.
3: A test of your devotion, your instincts, if you like, towards the Church of the Foundation. Taking that first step into the next life. Oh, I am so pleased to see you here, Keddies. To see you, my son. The Doctor is no longer part of your journey. He was only ever a means to bring you here swiftly. To bring you to me.
5: Hardly swift. It's been months. Do you know about...
3: Lyda, of course. I'm sorry you had to go through that, but these tests we all must face.
5: Tests? Killing the woman I loved was a test!
3: A test of your devotion, your instincts, if you like, towards the Church of the Foundation. Taking that first step into the next life. Oh, I am so pleased to see you here, Keddies. To see you, my son.
5: Father. Father, I cannot accept...
3: But you must. The Eutermizans are a privileged race. To survive, to endure, the Creator gave us a marvelous gift. The gift of disguise. To make ourselves all but invisible to the brutish creatures of the forest, the desert, the snow caps, or the sea. But far too many of our kind, they took this boon for granted, grew indolent in their security. You remember in the seminary how you would hone and practice these defenses, changing not just your shade alone, but the very texture of your flesh.
5: I remember. And the most adept could make themselves indistinguishable from the stone of the seminary wall. That's why I couldn't see you back there in the jungle.
3: With devotion, with meditation, with practice and prayer, we transcend our own flesh. Oh, but Keddies, when we grow idle, our gift works against us. Our skills become blunted and worse. The most developed among us know that the Eutermism may also absorb the behaviors of those who surround him. Thus a lone Eutermism may prevail in the den of a lion by coming to growl in the ways of their kind. You, my son, your devotion is suspect. Too much time with this Doctor. It has addled, affected your thinking.
5: No, Father. I promise you, I remain devout.
3: And yet you have questioned me repeatedly in the few moments since we met. This will be for the best.
5: I don't understand, Father. What will?
3: This.
5: Ow! Father, you're hurting me!
3: Anoint ye in the waters of foundation.
5: Father, please!
3: Drink ye of the waters of foundation.
5: No!
3: My son, you must be purged of these unruly alien thoughts. Oh, but this pains me more than it does you. Soon, we'll be done.
5: Please, Father!
3: Soon, we'll be done. And all of your thoughts will be unclouded again.
14: Something there.
6: What was that?
14: Beaters?
6: Was that one of them? The things you're hunting?
14: Show me. Alas, it seems not.
6: Wow. Jaguars don't have tusks where I come from.
14: Really? Are they still dangerous? Heads in need of display on the clubhouse wall?
6: Well, I'm not sure I approve of that, but...
14: Today we hunt the most dangerous game of all.
6: Which is?
14: You'll see. Forward!
6: I never went in for the hunt much myself. Oh, I loved the horses and the jobpers and the red coats and all that. But the whole business of the fox... Now, Peggy and Sissy... Oh, they were different. Sissy especially. My father blooded her when she was just 13. Her face was just caked in all this stuff. And she was laughing and laughing like it was the best thing in the world. And perhaps she changed then. Or perhaps I did. But she never quite seemed the same again. Ooh. Hark at me, blethering on.
14: I'm sorry. Did you say something?
6: Oh, just opening my heart to a total stranger. Is the doctor far ahead, then?
14: Well, I do believe the porters have picked up a trail. No, not too far ahead, I fancy.
6: Well, thank heaven for that. Travelling by jumbo may look ever so romantic, but the reality is it's making me positively seasick. Funny, I wouldn't have thought hunting was the doctor's scene at all.
14: Well, I think my wife has led him astray.
6: You're married? Oh, what is this? Your honeymoon or something? Oh, how brilliant. Big game hunting in a bridal gown. I'm going to tell the man I marry that's for me.
14: Yes, each to his own. But no, my honeymoon is long since over. And so, who is he, your husband-to-be?
6: Oh, silly. I haven't met him yet. I thought I might have, once. Only for a little while, mind. Got that wrong, didn't I?
14: We're all slaves of passion. It's only when passion dies that we become our true selves.
6: Well, that sounds a bit grim. Not sure I want to be my true self. Not if it means being Miz all the time.
14: There. Oh, I'm afraid we'll have to dismount, Mademoiselle Pollard.
6: Oh, Nellie's got a slow puncture, has she?
14: Oh, it seems our game has gone into the mangrove swamp. We'll have to proceed on foot.
6: Well, my bottom won't complain, but my boots will never forgive me.
14: It's not the water you have to worry about, my dear. It's the crocodiles.
6: Crocodiles? What crocodiles? Ooh, those crocodiles.
14: Come along.
15: Can't say I care for the looks those crocs are giving us.
16: Well, apparently they've just eaten, so we'll be fine. As long as we don't get them excited.
15: I wasn't planning to put on a show.
16: Good. Come on, there's solid ground here. Hand.
1: Right. Well, we may be out of the water, but we're still in it up to our necks. Still, the swamp should slow them down a bit.
16: That's why I suggested it. Shirt, jacket, and waistcoat, please.
1: I'm sorry?
16: Shirt, jacket, and waistcoat. Off.
1: Perfection. We've only just met.
16: That's why I haven't asked for your trousers. Leeches, see?
1: Oh, right. Tenacious types, aren't they?
16: You don't notice them at first. Then suddenly, whoops, blood poisoning. Turn around. Sorry, there's more. Hold still.
1: So what brings your church to this island, Perfection?
16: It's not my church, it's Keep's. And that's only because he bought it.
1: Yeah, but I thought...
16: What, all those prayers and graces? He doesn't believe in it, not really.
9: He just says that stuff to keep guidance on side. That, and it appeals to his vanity. You know, being the head of a church.
1: Yes, he's a man who doesn't like to be wrong.
9: Ain't that the truth? This one's being difficult.
1: Ow! So how did he buy it, the church?
9: With money. You can fund a lot of crusades with keep sort of money.
1: So he's worth more than a few coffee mornings and the odd jumble sale.
9: I'll say. He's the richest man in the galaxy. Come on, you didn't think I married him for his personality. That's you, Don. Now me. There's a zipper up the back.
1: Oh, right.
9: Come on, Doctor. I won't break.
1: Ah! Oh. Sorry. So why did you marry him? If it's not a personal question.
9: It is, but I don't mind you asking. Thing is, when a man of keep's power wants to marry you, you don't get too much choice in the matter.
1: I see. Well, then why did he want to marry you?
9: If you have to ask, you'll never know. I'm sorry. I can feel your cheeks burning my back.
1: I think that's the lot.
9: Thank you. Doctor?
1: Ah, but, to get back to my original question...
9: What brings Keep to this island? Gotta keep moving. I'll tell you on the way.
17: The truth and the foundation. All things are of the foundation. The truth is the foundation and the church. All things are of the church. The church is the foundation and the truth. This is the truth. The church is the truth and the foundation.
3: Poor boy. Poor wayward child. How long has your mind been polluted, invaded by unwanted desires, unnatural sensations? Your thoughts were as mine once, but I can barely touch you now. This then is the damage that passion can do. Had you stayed clean, had this Lyda not forced herself upon you, why, you could have been a father of the church yourself. Instead... Look at you. A mewling victim. When you killed Lyda, when you put down your bride, did you call it noble? Did you call it mercy? Or did you fear that your creed was asserting itself, controlling your actions? No. None of these. My son, you were acting on impulse. The impulse that returned you to me. The impulse that caused you to guide the doctor's machine. I can see it now. See your fingers adjusting the controls, as in a waking dream. Did you sense this place was your destiny, or just your destination? But you found the way, and that makes me proud.
17: All things are of the church.
3: Carries.
17: The church is the foundation.
3: Carries.
17: This is the church. Father. Father, there is much I cannot remember. My mind is filled up with heresies about tiddlywinks and adventuresses and Liverpool-Everton derbies. Fill me up with the teachings I have forgotten. This place, this foundation, please, Father, I need to remember, if not to disgrace you. A refresher course. That's what the doctor would say.
3: A refresher course. Very well. Listen closely, my son.
6: Oh, come on. What's keeping you keep? I'm hot and damp and... Oh, being beaten!
18: Well, it's no good. There's the taste of blood in the water. We'll have to go around the outside if we want to catch up with the doctor.
6: But aren't we going to wait for the porters?
18: The porters? Oh, no, plenty more where they came from.
6: They're being eaten, Keep.
18: Life is cheap. I've got deep pockets.
6: Keep?
18: Oh, they know what they're doing. Law of the jungle, you know, we eat or be eaten, kill or be killed. Oh, and if that doesn't attract the rest of the pack... Come along, my dear Charlotte.
6: No. No, you've got a gun. You go back there and help.
18: Correct. I do have a gun. Don't make me point it at you.
6: What's going on, Keep? What are you up to, really? Because if you're a missionary, I'm the Bishop of Bath and Wells.
18: Maybe not so much a missionary, true. But I am a man on a mission. Move, Miss Bollard. Move. And I'll tell you what's going on.
9: It's like this, Doctor. One day, a new world was detected traversing the galaxy. 8 removed from our own.
1: So there's just the 9 in this universe?
9: No. I don't know.
16: It doesn't matter. A small blue planet rotating in its own unique orbit. At first, it seemed to be of no real consequence. But its passing was a portent of disaster.
3: No one knows what really happened, my son. The planet passed by 1,000,000,000 miles from galactic central point. All was well.
5: Except it wasn't.
3: Almost overnight, the 7 worlds of that galaxy died. Crops withered, oceans dried. All life became suddenly untenable. It was like the entire system had succumbed to old age, or reverted to its primordial youth.
6: What? Just because of a blue planet? How?
18: A catastrophic pole shift, perhaps. Caused by the pull of the planet? Cosmic radiation? Or was it just diseased? Whatever the truth, the same happened in the next galaxy. And the next.
16: And all the time, the small blue planet tumbled on through space. In the 5th galaxy, the Tresilians foresaw the destruction of their entire empire and trained a vast arsenal of neutronic warheads on the errant world.
3: All of them melted down, went critical, somewhere 5,000,000 miles short of their target.
18: And so the Tresilians fled to the next galaxy, the 4th, flooding a smaller system with refugees. War and anarchy resulted. The small blue planet didn't care. Its passing extinguishing that galaxy, too.
16: In the 3rd galaxy, the Utermisans looked to the end of their civilization just 10 or 20 generations hence.
3: They remembered old legends of a foundation planet, a lodestone from which all life in the universe had originated.
18: In the 2nd galaxy, un cadre de scientifique wondered if their salvation might not lie in a colossal moving platform designed to outrun the blue planet. It was to store a selection of all the species.
16: Their neighbors, the Utermisans, watched as the scientists developed their great platform, the Crucible World, Bortrezoi, and they thought,
3: this is wrong. If all life was descended from the long-lost Foundation planet, if all life was granted by the Foundation planet, then all life was at its mercy.
18: The Utermisans became crazed and zealous, obsessed with the idea that the blue planet was itself the hand of some unknown creator.
3: A creator who sent the blue planet to seed them with life and then returned it 1,000,000,000 or more summers hence to cull all it had created.
16: But why should such a thing exist? Why had the creator made the planet return?
18: Slowly, a new idea took root amongst the scientists of the Crucible World. That this was the way that life had always been. That the universe itself was a self-governing entity.
16: Creating life, then cutting it back. Creating life, then cutting it back. No one species could ever dominate the cosmos.
3: Perhaps the creator feared a challenger.
18: Or perhaps the planet was the boon of a long-extinct species who knew from bitter experience that unchecked development could only ever descend into horror and nightmare. The fate of Bortrezoi being such an example.
3: The Utermisan theory became a cause, then a creed. The Church of the Foundation.
18: The scientists, too, now had a crusade. To break with this unending cycle, to defeat the Creator's design, to diverge from his plan. Mere evolution was surely too slow. The planet would always forestall it.
3: The Creator's challenger could not naturally arise, and so these divergents began their experiments. What made them think they could ever succeed, that I cannot say.
16: Perhaps they knew something the Utermisans didn't. Perhaps they had a secret insight into the workings of the universe.
18: Perhaps something from outside gave them a clue. Something or someone.
6: Rassilon.
18: Whatever the truth, one day their experiments bore fruit.
3: A creature was forged in the test tubes of the Crucible world.
9: Something which perceived the hidden workings of the universe.
10: Something with true insight into the life beyond. It gave a word to this insight. And that word was...
9: That word was...
1: Time. How can a universe not have time? It can't. Of course, people are born and live and die. Planets turn around, stars, night follows day, follows night. But in a universe where some celestial machine is programmed to turn about the whole cosmos, creating and decreating and creating again, well, then there is no time, is there? Not in the wider sense. How can the TARDIS anchor itself to a vortex when all time is a never-ending cycle? How can any point in the existence of this universe be uniquely fixed? How can it have coordinates? This moment, now, this breath of wind, this rustling of branches, this insect here, tumbling off this tree into the forest canopy, how many times has this happened before? Twice? 20? 300? 4,000? 5 million? 1 billion and beyond? I get it now, I understand. Yes. Yes, I understand it now.
4: Doctor, not so loud. They're still hunting us, yeah?
1: Sorry, I just had a eureka moment. Maybe for the billionth time. Who knows? No, no, not me, not me. Or Rassilon. We're different. We're unique to this universe. And what about this thing from the test tube on Bortis, Roy? How does that fit in?
9: Well, it escaped the divergence. It fled to the next galaxy. My home galaxy.
1: Well, it would, wouldn't it? They call themselves the Divergence, but they were still part of this system. The creature they made, that was the true Divergent. And it would have known that it could never break with the cycle, not while it was controlled by beings who were part of the whole remorseless tick-tock of existence. Silly Divergence. Was that why they wanted me and the TARDIS? Was that what they were doing, seeing how a random alien element would affect the development of life? The sound creature, the Cromon progeny, the alien found living as the caves of Sartaris, Lanskar, all of them evolving beings, all of them somehow changed by my arrival. Perhaps there were more, and I never realized. But nothing worked. Not like before, not like the first creature. It went to your home galaxy, you say?
9: It did.
1: And what did they make of it in your galaxy? How did it appear to them? Was it a monster, or was it an angel? Corrupt and repulsive, or a god? Or a goddess? Something...
9: perfect.
6: Overhead, Keith. Something there on the ground.
18: Well spotted, dear Charlotte. My, I do believe it's a body.
6: It's the Doctor. Oh, let go, Keith!
19: Oh. Well?
6: Oh, thank heaven. It's all right, it's just his coat.
19: Oh.
6: It's soaking wet. He must have left it behind.
19: Yes, unless the crocodile spat it out.
6: You know, Keep, I'm not sure you're anyone's friend, least of all the Doctor's.
18: He stole my wife.
6: Oh, come off it, Keep. The Doctor? Do you actually know him?
18: He stole her heart. He stole perfection. That's why.
6: That's why you're hunting him.
4: Woman on the view screen. Oh, Charlotte, how could you have been so stupid?
18: Yes, yes, that's who we're hunting. And they'll pay. They'll pay for what they've done to me. They come.

0: To be quite honest, ma petite, I don't care what you think. My prey is ahead. I can smell him.
1: And why do I think you mean that? Literally, that is.
0: My senses are acute. Sight, hearing, smell, taste, and yes, touch. All superior to you and him.
1: Why are you doing this? I seriously doubt the doctor truly has designs upon your wife.
0: She's but the bait. He possesses what we all seek.
1: Which is?
0: Access to the truth, Miss Polar. The past, the future, the present.
1: The past, the present. You mean time? You understand time?
0: Intriguing, isn't it? For a universe that lacks linear time, I have a secret of.
2: What? What are you doing, girl?
1: I'm going through his pockets. What does it look like? Come on, Doctor, you always pack the kitchen sink in here. This'll do. But get back, Keep, or I'll blind you with this Gallifreyan death hurler.
0: It is a child's catapult.
1: It's a Gallifreyan death hurler, and I'm a crack shot. It's like this, Mr. Keep. I've got 3 humbugs, 1 pear drop, and 2 gobstoppers already in the sling. Now, the humbugs, they're going to stink. The pear drop, well, that's going to hurt. But the gobstoppers, they'll have your eyes out. The question is, can you load that shotgun before I hit you with this sweet chop? Well?
0: My gun's already loaded.
1: Oh! Ah! Oh! Goodness, I'm sorry, Keep!
2: I'll shot myself. In the foot. Is it bad, Miss Polar?
1: It's a mess. There's nothing left. It's all just, I don't know, a gristle or something. Oh, Keep, we've got to get help. Porters!
0: Don't worry them, Miss Charlotte.
2: You see, I can always grow another.
1: What are you, Keep?
0: Angry. Go on, run, Miss Polar. Run. You won't get far. Not in the marshlands.
3: Can't even see the path now.
4: So these mists are a nuisance, but they're not so bad once your eyes adjust. They have hallucinogenic fogs on the 4th moon of Quackstreet, you know. Now they adjust your eyes, and that's not good at all.
3: Oh, I nearly fell.
4: It's all right, I've got you.
3: You have, haven't you? I'll just cling on to you if it's all the same.
4: You really can't see a thing, can you?
3: I'm not alone. The albinos keep well clear. They say no one ever went into these marshes and came out the other side.
4: Tell me now, why don't you?
3: Does it matter when you're managing okay? Guidance was supposed to find a way around them, but you know, I don't think he tried all that hard.
4: So let me get this straight. This is the strange blue planet, yes? The harbinger of doom to all the galaxy.
3: Right.
4: And Keep, he wants to stop it. He wants to know what it is about it that causes it to alter or change the planet it passes.
3: Right.
4: But this planet, it's sacred to guidance. It's the hand of the Creator, so he won't want Keep messing with it, will he?
3: Well, he's not got much choice. Keep is the head of the church. Guidance has to obey him. But Guidance is the keeper of these ancient texts and maps and stuff, and no one else can read them.
4: Ah, so they both need each other.
3: Yeah. Keep can't kick Guidance's ass. Not if he wants to get to the heart of the island. That's where, you know, the place of the foundation is supposed to be. If this world has a secret, that's where it is.
4: Guidance won't allow Keep to find that, surely?
3: No, he won't. That's why Guidance has been leading us around in circles ever since we arrived. I don't know if Keep's worked that out yet, but, you know, I'm not sure he much cares. Keep figures that so long as he's here, he's safe. And if the whole galaxy gets rearranged, if everyone else in the universe dies, well, if Supreme Being Keep survives, if Supreme Being Keep breeds. You get it now? Me. I'm the perfect woman. He wants to make me the Eve to his Adam.
4: Interesting analogy.
3: Repopulate the universe in his own image. Yeah, that'd suit his ego. The thing is, it's not right, is it? I mean, if you knew that everything and everyone was

0: going to die. You'd do what you could to save them.
1: Yes, yes, I suppose you would.
0: That's why, when you met me, I was doing my own survey. There's something here, Doctor. Something that makes what this planet does happen. All I needed was help. Someone ready and willing and able. And then when you got washed up, well, I thought, perhaps there's something in this God stuff after all. You know, my hero.
1: I'm no hero, Perfection.
0: No? You look like one to me. And you know what else, Doctor? If it comes to it and we don't find the secret, if I've got to do what's expected, repopulate the universe, bring the next life about, well, I'll tell you for nothing. It won't be Keep I'll be doing it with.

0: 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You'll be glad you did.
1: I'm E.G. Marshall.
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0: all I needed was help. Someone ready and willing and able. And then when you got washed up, well, I thought perhaps there's something in this god stuff after all. You know, my hero.
1: I'm no hero, Perfection.
0: No? You look like one to me. And you know what else, Doctor? If it comes to it and we don't find the secret, if I've got to do what's expected, repopulate the universe, bring the next life about, well, I'll tell you for nothing. It won't be Keep I'll be doing it with.
1: I see. Do I get a say in this?
0: What do you think?
1: I think I can hear Keep and his elephants getting closer, and I think we should keep moving. See?
0: Life's what you make it, Doctor. Literally.
1: Come on. Move.
2: Oh, God. Who's there? Keep going. Find the Doctor. Warn him.
3: We have an added prey, man. Find the Pollard girl. Preferably before the crocodile
2: moves. Your concern is touching, Monsieur Keep, I must say.
3: Forward.
2: Caris, are you around? Oh, blast him! Oh, right. Oh. Okay, this way. Oh. Quicksand. Oh, God. Okay, don't panic, Charlie. If you thrash about, you get pulled under quicker. But if I don't do something, I'll go under anyway. Caris! Caris! Doctor! Whoa! Okay. Mustn't panic. Think, Charlie. Think.
4: So tell me more of your travels, my son. Tell me of the man you have become. Tell me of the man who has abandoned his past life, his eutermism principles. Tell me of the man who has turned his back on the Church of the Foundation.
5: That's not fair.
4: Not fair?
5: I didn't choose to move on. It was the Cromen. Well, you know, you were there when they attacked. Lyda and I believed you were dead.
4: You didn't check. On me? On your mother? Your brother?
5: No.
4: It's not too late, however. Together we can go to the church, pray together, relearn what you have temporarily forgotten.
5: The church? I don't understand.
4: The Church of the Foundation is here.
5: Well, who built a church here?
4: Not a church, the church. This, my son, is it. This is the planet where it all began.
5: You mean the original church is here? Well, how did you find it?
4: I didn't. It was Keep. His mission, if you like. He contacted me, encouraged me to come with him. He supplied the men, the animals, his wife. He even had the coordinates for this planet.
5: The blue planet you spoke of earlier. It's this, isn't it?
4: Of course. Its arrival was fortuitous, as was yours.
5: And the Doctor? He was brought here by Rassilon.
4: Who?
5: Oh, never mind. Everything has been brought here. Father, I believe I understand more than you.
4: If that were the case, you would be guidance, not I.
5: No, seriously, I mean it. We're all taking part in someone else's game. Not yours, or the Doctor's, or this Keep person's. No, Rassilon's manipulating all this. But why? What would he want with a Church of the Foundation? Oh, that's good.
4: What is?
5: Nothing you'd appreciate, Father. Believe me, no one's going to appreciate this.
1: Your friend Guidance is from the Church of the Foundation, and Keep has employed him to find the church, and Guidance said something about all things having to die, which is a phrase I've heard before. I take it there has to be a significance to all of this.
0: I don't know. Why? What?
1: It's as if a whole series of threads, all starting with different balls of wool, are coming together at this, a nexus.
0: There's always...
1: Yes?
0: Well, the moonstone, I guess.
1: What, Keres's piece of jewelry? Why would Keep want that? Oh.
0: Yeah, not Keep. Guidance.
1: Ah. Okay, so he wants Keres's moonstone. Perhaps It holds some significance to the Eutermisan faith. Kerys is, was, a monk.
0: Listen, I haven't a clue what the significance might be. I'm just grasping at straws. Ignore me.
1: Oh, no. You may be onto something. Women's intuition and all that, vastly underrated, I always think. So do most women I've met, too.
0: Oh, known a lot of women, have we?
1: One or 20.
0: 20?
1: At a guess. Oh, no, not like that.
0: Right.
1: No, honestly.
0: And this Charlie girl?
1: Charlie. Oh, no, she's just a friend. The very best kind, but still, just a friend.
0: Good. Wouldn't want competition. Not out here in the big, scary jungle.
1: Perfection. I really don't think that the whole Adam and Eve thing is going to happen between us. I'm sorry.
0: We'll see. What was that?
1: That was what?
0: That?
1: Well, speak of the devil.
0: You what?
1: That, I believe, is Charlie. Came from... that way.
0: Doctor! Wait! What about... Damn the man. Wait up!
5: And you found the church when?
4: I examined it some days ago. I was doing a recce, seeing if there was a safe passage through these marshlands.
5: But you didn't tell Keep?
4: I saw no need to alert him to its existence just yet. I wanted to be sure, you see.
5: Sure of what?
4: That it is the true church. The church.
5: The way out.
4: Way out. Why would it be a way out? You disappoint me, my son. I hoped, I believed, that you would have been excited at this discovery, as I. It seems I was wrong, that your travels with the Doctor have closed rather than broadened your mind.
5: The Church of the Foundation is your obsession, not mine. Not anymore.
4: But it's what I've been searching for. It's what brought me here. Why I allied myself with creatures as foul as Keep and Perfection. Life began here, my son. And to here, all shall return.
5: And I don't want to set up home here, Father. I don't want to live here. I want to go with the Doctor and Charlotte.
2: Okay, come on.
0: Slow movement.
2: Oh, Doctor! Doctor, I'm ill! Oh, hurry, I'm sinking!
1: Nearly there.
2: I really well hope so.
1: There you are. Well, that's a pretty pickle you're in.
2: Oh, thanks for nothing, Doctor. Any chance you could help me out?
0: Quicksand. Not many people get out of that alive.
2: Oh, and who's your cheery chum?
1: Charlie, this is Perfection.
2: It doesn't look like much to me.
1: No. Reach out and take this.
2: Oh, is it strong enough?
0: It's connected to that tree there. I think it'll even hold your weight.
2: Oi!
1: That's it. Well done. Come on. Bit further.
2: Oh, nearly dead.
0: Oh, for heaven's sake, give me your other hand, Charlie.
2: I'm all right, thank you. I can manage.
0: Looks like it.
1: Nearly there. Yes.
2: Oh, thank you. I don't mind telling you. That was really rather awful.
0: The jungle can be dangerous to the uninitiated.
1: We're being chased, Charlie.
2: Yes, by the jealous husband of Miss Perfect here.
0: That's Perfection?
2: Oh, yes, I'm sure. Oh, you know what? I haven't got the energy. Can we get away from here, please? Keep isn't far away.
0: Oh, come on, let's head east.
1: Good to see you, Charlie.
2: You too. Oh, and Doctor, thanks.
6: Not far now, man.
7: Yes, that way, I believe.
6: Forward!
7: A good chase, Monsieur Docteur, but no one can outwit the Garde Keep for very long.
4: I don't have my moonstone.
5: Well, you must have.
4: Where is yours?
5: I gave it to the Doctor. What about yours?
4: Keep took it for safe. Keeping. I was a fool to trust him. I believe Perfection stole it.
5: Does it matter right now? Why are we down here?
4: Oh, Kerys, you really don't understand. Place the two moonstones together and what do you have?
5: A bigger pendant?
4: Did you never examine it? Look at the markings. The two fit together. They form a key.
5: A key to what?
4: What does one usually have a key for?
5: I don't know, to open a door?
4: Yes. Or to ensure it remains locked. forever.
0: Here we are. Here we are. What? Just a circle of stones with a slab of rock in the center.
8: Ooh, what's beneath? A secret passage leading to a strange underground?
9: I wouldn't expect you to come up with anything intelligent.
1: Charlie has a point, Perfection. That rock is highly incongruous. Manufactured even, like...
8: A manhole cover?
1: Yeah. I suppose so.
9: Whatever. We got here first. That's what matters. We've won.
8: Won? Won what?
9: The race. We got here before Keep, before Guidance. I knew you could do it, Doctor. Keep was right about you.
1: He's not really been hunting us at all, has he?
8: Is this some kind of trap?
1: No, more a rounding up, I'd say. He's been gently easing us towards here.
8: Gently?
1: Well, all right, maybe not that gently, but with precision.
8: Why? I mean, what's the point of all this?
4: It is because of that, Doctor.
1: Guidance! Well, it looks like we lost Perfection. Guidance got here first. What do we get, the runners-up prize? A silver medal?
4: Look at it, Doctor. It is magnificent.
9: The Church of the Foundation.
1: Really? Here? This is where your faith began, Guidance?
4: And from where it shall be reborn. We shall spread out, sending the word throughout the galaxies.
8: Is that the plan? To set up a new power base down underground? Ooh, can we go and have a look? I love spooky old tunnels and caverns, you know.
4: And you are?
8: Here we go again. My name
1: Guidance,
8: is...
1: Guidance, this is Charlie, Edwardian adventurers, yada yada. Charlie, this is Guidance, spiritual leader of the Church of the Foundation, yada yada. Okay, all right. Everyone familiar with who's who? Good, now...
8: The Church of the Foundation?
1: That's right, Charlotte, and we are just tourists, remember?
8: Oh yes, of course, absolutely, Doctor. Hello, Guidance. Awfully nice to meet you. Does Keep want your head on a stick, too?
9: Probably. He doesn't like many people.
1: Why?
9: I don't know. I never asked.
8: No, just married him and hoped for the best.
9: You're so charming, Charlie. Dr. Charlie is so charming. You do like your pets, don't you?
8: If I weren't such a well-brought-up young lady, I'd tell you where you could shove your charm.
9: If you weren't such a stuck-up prig with her nose higher in the air than one of those treetops over there, you'd see that he doesn't need you anymore.
8: If I weren't such a well-brought-up young lady, I'd recognize you for the type of lady that you really are.
9: Oh? And what type is that, little Miss Cheesecake?
1: Ladies! Good to see you getting on so well. Swapping recipes and makeup tips. Marvellous.
4: If I may answer the young lady's question, I needed Keep's resources, but his goal never interested me. You have to understand, this is where it all started, to where it must return.
1: Another reminder of the cyclical aspect of this universe. All things must die. It's what Landskar said of the nature of Bortrasoi, and it's what you said about the Church. Or is it about the whole universe, perhaps? Endless repetition.
4: Life started here, and it will end here. And then it will begin again.
9: No! Not this time, Guidance. This time the circle must be broken. This is my last chance.
4: Your last chance, Perfection? No. The Church must go on. Life must go on. We must be born again.
1: Strictly speaking, the Foundation isn't a religion, is it, Guidance?
10: It is far more than that, Doctor.
1: There's your manhole cover, Charlie. Kerry is delighted to see you. Been checking out the altar down there, dusting the pews. I do hope you've not pilfered the candelabra.
10: Doctor, this place represents my life's work, my search, my reason for joining you.
8: And we thought you liked the company. Tell me, Kerry's, was it worth it?
10: The journey. The friendship I made with you, Charlotte.
8: No. The betrayal.
4: I must thank you, Doctor. You have brought my son home to me. Safely.
1: Your son? Now that is a turn-up for the books. Now this betrayal business...
9: Listen! I can hear Keep. We should hide.
6: Ladies and gentlemen, the hunt is over! The trap is sprung! I thank you all for guiding me here, and now that the Church is in our, or rather in my, grasp, I would thank you all to move away and allow me access. Soul access, of course.
1: And why would we do that, Keith?
6: I can be most persuasive.
1: Perfection, what can Keith do?
9: He is unlike any other man you've met.
8: Doctor!
1: Hang on, Charlie. Keith, old chap. There's one, two, three, five of us here versus just you.
11: Doctor!
9: Oh, quit yapping, girl, and let them talk.
11: You know, don't you?
9: Know what?
11: About Keep's power.
1: Power, Charlie?
11: That's what I'm trying to tell you. Earlier, he shot himself in the foot.
1: Figuratively or literally?
11: Quite literally. And so he grew himself a new one.
1: Grew?
11: Grew. There and then, big squelchy noise and voila, one new foot.
3: Surrender my wife, Doctor, and guidance, and give me unrestricted access to the church.
1: Or? Perfection, look out!
3: Plenty more of those, Doctor.
2: Look!
1: Where are these coming from?
2: Perhaps we should give him what he wants. Perhaps she could go back to him and...
11: No way!
1: I agree, Charlie. That wasn't a nice suggestion, you know.
2: The lions and tigers and things, they're circling around us.
1: Driving us towards your manhole cover, Charlie.
3: Monsieur Doctor, this is Descartes Keep.
1: Really, I'd never have guessed.
3: Doctor, return my wife to me.
11: No way!
1: The lady has made her choice, Keep.
3: Please, we're a man of rationality and good sense. What use is perfection to you?
1: Tell me, Keep. I can see why guidance wants the church. Why do you?
3: A resolution, Doctor.
9: He's lying.
1: Is he? Or are you?
9: Doctor, of course not. Why would I?
1: Why would he?
3: Are you still there?
2: If you want us, Keep, come and get us!
1: Surely that might not have been wise.
9: Oh, what are we waiting for? Let's get underground.
1: Right. You and Charlie first.
2: Come on!
1: One, two, down! Now!
9: Safe at last.
1: Yes, that should keep them out, I hope. What's he got with him, an army?
2: Doctor, that sound.
1: Yes, it's really quite... Oh.
2: It's the noise the Divergents made back on Gallifrey as they tried to break into our reality.
9: Now, what does that suggest to you?
2: Oh, you think you're so high and mighty, so superior.
9: I am. They didn't call me perfection for nothing, you know.
2: Who didn't?
9: Ah, my secret. Tell me, Doctor, do you know why we're here?
2: No, he doesn't, but I'm sure you do. You've manipulated him long enough.
9: Charlie, sweetheart, you're letting your hormones show.
1: Her point is valid, Perfection. You engineered this, my escape into the jungle away from Keep, with you at my side. And now down here, may I ask why?
9: Because of this.
2: Kerris's moonstone.
9: No.
1: Guidance's moonstone, then? Stolen?
9: Possibly. All I know is that Keep took it from the Utermison for safekeeping, he said. May I have yours to see if they fit together?
1: I don't see why not.
2: Doctor, you can't trust her.
1: It's a medallion, Charlie. That's all it is.
9: Thank you, Doctor. Actually, it's not. It's a key. And when I saw that you had the other half, I knew we had to get away from Keep. To come here. To open the door.
1: The door? The door to where?
2: Well, back home, obviously. Back to our universe.
1: How do you work that one out?
2: Rassilon told me.
1: Did he really? And when was this?
2: Long story.
1: I can't wait to hear it.
9: Does it matter?
1: Yes.
9: Point is, she's right, Doctor. The door is down here in the crypt that was once the Church of the Foundation.
2: Persistent, aren't they?
9: They? No, just him.
1: Just Keep. Keep is a divergent.
9: No, he's an experiment gone wrong.
12: Mashiri, thank you for getting us here. My moonstone, if you please.
9: I don't know what you mean, Keep.
13: Merci d'avoir lâché vos monstres magiques contre moi. 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
12: From within, Doctor. The tigers and lions, the elephants, the porters. All an extension of myself.
13: Copies. Oozed out whenever it suits, like that girl, Jemberebad. Remade to spy on us. Very impressive, Keep. Can you do as a penguin? I've always liked penguins.
2: Or a seal.
1: Someone give that girl a fish.
12: The key, Perfection.
9: Forget it, Keep.
14: I will not be denied, woman.
1: Bring on half of Whipsnade if you like. You won't get your way just by shouting.
2: What do you want with this stupid key, anyway?
12: Why? I want to go home. Just like you.
15: No, no, no! It's getting out of hand, Russell! My lord!
16: Far from it, Croker. It's just getting interesting.
15: But where is your traitor? And that this plan, it's failed!
16: Watch, Croker. Watch and learn. Just
2: like you. I don't understand.
4: Oh, Mademoiselle Polar. I thought you said that you knew me.
1: And I'm beginning to think I know why. How is it, Keep, that in a universe wholly divorced from our own, you should speak fluent French? You did learn it fluently, didn't you, Charlie, from our Uncle Jacques, yes?
2: Yes, but... Oh, my God.
1: When we first arrived in this universe, we were inside a giant test tube of some sort. Evolving, regressing, evolving again.
4: One of the Divergence endless experiments.
1: We began to evolve, but it stopped. And we pulled apart, remember?
2: You're saying that Keep, he's what you and I would have become if we'd stayed joined.
4: Exactly. Say hello to your own potential, Miss Polar.
1: Fascinating. So why did the Divergence let you live? Why didn't they flush you away?
4: The Divergence? Oh, they aged and withered and passed on. They never even saw you revert back, but I followed you out. Found my way to their lair and absorbed everything. Their knowledge, their skills. And you, Doctor, you changed things. Brought fresh ideas, new concepts in. You had to stay, survive, so that I could bring you here and open the door.
10: Why? Why do you need the door open?
1: There is. So this is where you skulked off to.
2: You didn't desert us at all.
4: Ah, and guidance. Père et fils, réunis. Has it been a joyous reunion?
17: My son asked you a question, Keep.
1: And a reasonable one. Answer him. There's a good zoo.
4: I have already absorbed the dominant species in this universe. It is my destiny to absorb the dominant species in the next, and the next, and the next. I shall keep all life. I shall hold all life. I shall be all life.
1: Why?
4: For safekeeping. Evolution is the cruelest device. You, Doctor, you left me behind. Left me to die. And how many like me go extinct every day? It has always been so, with the dinosaurs, the quagga, the saber-toothed tiger.
2: Now I've heard everything. The revenge of Noah's Ark. I suppose, Doctor, this means Rassilon was right.
1: How do you mean, Charlie?
2: Well, to lock the Divergence away.
1: He couldn't have known. That thing was you and I once, remember? And we'd never have been here at all if Rassilon hadn't stalled the Divergence's development. There are 9 galaxies here. How many billions of lives does that make? I suppose this moon was his creation, touring the universe, keeping it stuck in a timeless loop. I've got this theory. It's like a processing plant. It sucks up life through the volcano, refines it, filters it, separates it into its constituent parts, then expels it back in its original form. Sorry, am I being boring?
2: Very.
17: Enough of this heresy. Doctor, have your whore surrender the moonstone.
9: Is he talking to me?
2: If the cap fits.
4: Give me back my property.
17: It was never yours, Keep. It has passed through the church, through generation after generation of the truly devout.
1: Popular item, this moonstone. We should stick it on eBay. It'll make us a fortune.
17: You, Keep, you are an abhorrence. A travesty of life that escaped its abortion.
4: A travesty? No more Mr. Nice Guy, I think.
9: Vultures now, great.
17: Back, you filthy creatures, back! I command, go back, father!
1: Stop them, Keep.
4: Don't you worry, Doctor. Your eyeballs will be next.
1: Interesting device that carries. A particle wave disseminator of some sort. That's very handy. Wherever did you get it?
2: Yes, Keres. Where'd you get it? Who gave it to you?
10: Doctor. Charlotte, I'm sorry. I'm so sorry. I wish I didn't have to take it from you, Miss Perfection. But what this moonstone means to me, it's more than you can imagine.
9: I doubt that, you termison.
17: I am so proud of you, my son. In the end, you have proved yourself worthy of the church, worthy of my faith, worthy of all we believe in.
10: Believe in? Believe in? I don't believe in your Church of the Foundation, Father. It's a prison, a stick to beat me with.
17: Carries.
10: A stick you beat me with too often.
17: I cannot. I see the light now. Even with no eyes, I can see the light. I was, I am, justified. things must die.
1: Well done, Garrus. I'm sorry it had to come to this, but I knew you'd come through in the end.
5: Doctor, I'd not betray you to my father, not to his church and their lunatic zealots.
1: Oh, of course not. You're a true friend, Garrus. I know that. I've always known.
5: Oh, Doctor, there's something I... What I mean to say is...
1: Garrus?
11: Oh, haven't you worked it out yet, Doctor? He has betrayed us.
1: Betrayed? What's going on, Garrus? What's all this about?
5: You don't get it, do you? Either of you. Only Keep understands. And perfection, I imagine.
9: Oh, yes.
5: You see, this isn't really the Church of the Foundation. The name's a corruption. Its origins only half remembered. The word's not foundation. It's foundry.
1: Foundry. But that would mean... You.
16: Me, Doctor. You see, young Garrus would never have betrayed you to his father. Not when he's already sold himself to me, to Rassilon.
5: You see, this isn't really the Church of the Foundation. The name's a corruption. Its origins only half remembered. The word's not foundation, it's foundry.
1: Foundry. But that would mean... You.
16: Me, Doctor. You see, young Garrus would never have betrayed you to his father. Not when he's already sold himself to me, to Rassilon. Now, Doctor, surely you can't be surprised to see me.
1: Boggled, astounded, discombobulated. You were in my TARDIS all along, weren't you? Ever since Kedroya.
16: Oh, earlier than that. It's been a most agreeable ride. Ah, my foundry. But it's in such a terrible state of disrepair.
1: I'll say. It'll need more than a flick of a feather duster and a blast of Mr. Sheen.
16: Do be quiet, Doctor. Unless you want to experience a touch more particle dissemination. Now, your master has returned. Revive.
18: Doctor, it's changing. The foundry's alive.
1: It's responding to Rassilon's presence in the same way the TARDIS to its pilot. They share symbiotic nuclei, but the engineering of it's all a bit beyond me.
16: Garrus, the Moonstone, if you please.
5: Not yet. I mean to get what I want.
1: You're right not to trust him, Garrus. I trusted him once and ended up a deranged embodiment of anti-time. Not one of my better days.
11: Of course, the Doctor is someone important. He'll probably just kill you as soon as he finds some other mug to do his dirty work. Oh, and speaking of which...
15: Miss Charlotte, in a bit of a fix now, aren't you? No use crying out for Mummy.
11: That was cheap, Croker. Cheap and nasty. Still, at least I didn't fall for it, unlike some.
5: They're just words, Charlotte. They can't hurt me.
1: What did he promise you, Garrus? Lyda, was it? Everything like it was before the Cromon came. The dead stay dead, my friend. That's how it is. And it's hard.
16: Not here, Doctor. Here, the universe repeats itself over and over again. Everyone who ever lived is reborn again. Lives the same life over again.
1: By your design.
16: True. But now I have my foundry back. I can adjust the template slightly. Reinvent the wheel, if you like. Garrus, the woman, perfection. She's sneaking up on you.
15: What? Stupid boy, give me that! Had enough yet, all of you? What a useful device this is.
16: You should know, Croker.
1: Bet you got it in the neck all the time, didn't you, Croker?
11: He hasn't got a neck.
1: What did he do to you, Croker? Promised you everything you wanted first, then played you off against your masters. Keep, I suppose, since he'd absorbed the original Divergence by that time.
11: Bet Rassilon threatened to tell Keep you were working for someone else if you ever stopped helping him out.
15: Something like that.
1: Poor old Croker. Everybody's whipping boy. Don't you ever get tired of it?
15: Are you quite finished?
16: The Doctor, dear Croker, never stops. But I ought to congratulate him on a job well done. When the Divergence found me here in my foundry, waiting for the zenith of the circle, waiting for the gateways between our universes to intersect. When they dragged me away, I confess, I almost abandoned all hope of ever returning home. But with you to bring me in your TARDIS, and you to collect the key for me, well, you couldn't have made it easier if you tried.
11: Wouldn't have worked if Keres hadn't sold the Doctor out.
16: That'll teach you to throw in your lot with a Eutermism. A remarkable species. Chameleonic, socially and mentally, as well as physically. They can't help it, but they just don't know their own minds. Perfect for me to subjugate. Perfect to build up my foundry.
1: Perfect suckers for your cooked-up religion.
16: I don't mean you, Keres. You're a cut above, of course.
15: I'm not interested, Rassilon. All I want is to conclude our deal.
16: Of course. Into the TARDIS, dear friend Keres. You too, Croker. And as for you, Doctor, Miss Pollard, the gateway will open and shut very soon. I very much fear that you'll miss your opportunity to pass through. But don't worry. The universe will reset itself before very long, and you can begin to climb your way up the evolutionary ladder again. It'll only be, 20 or 30 millennia, by Gallifreyan reckoning, before you get another chance.
1: You know I couldn't leave, even if I wanted to.
16: Do I? Enjoy your next life, Doctor.
1: What did he mean? I'd never exit this universe, he knows that.
11: In the TARDIS, when he tried to corrupt me, he said that the Zagreus part of you got filtered out the moment we arrived in this universe.
1: How convenient.
11: He said you knew that you'd leave the first chance you got without me, without Keres. I didn't fall for it.
1: But Keres did. It's anti-time, not Scotch mist. Rassilon wants out, and he'll lie, and he'll cheat, and he'll twist, and he'll wriggle. Do whatever he can to ensure it. Don't be too hard on Keres. I think he'll be getting a nasty surprise.
15: How much longer?
16: Just a short hop. Don't look so nervous, Keres. I'm a lord of time. I'm noble, like you. I'd never resort to chicanery, to some vulgar double cross. Something to say, Croker?
15: No, nothing, my lord.
16: Are you sure? You are my creature. Mine. Subsume yourself or be crushed.
15: I understand, my lord. I'm sorry. Was that necessary?
16: Croker does like his fun, but he's never happier than when he's sniveling. It's a master and servant thing, isn't it, Croker?
15: Yes, my lord, yes.
18: Doctor, your girlfriend's waking up.
1: Charlie, she's not my girlfriend.
18: Have you told her that?
19: What happened? That man, Rassilon. Doctor, we've got to stop him.
20: Agreed, ma chérie, agreed.
1: Disagreed, Keep. If Rassilon returns to my universe, the worst that he'll do is stir up the Time Lords, throw out Romana, subjugate Gallifrey once more. No, there's something far worse to worry about.
20: And that is?
1: You.
19: What's happening, Doctor?
1: The end of the world, I expect. You heard Rassilon, we're at the zenith of the time loop this universe is caught in. When everything is destroyed, then recreated. I don't doubt this moon is included. But you know what? I'm not sure I care.
19: Doctor!
1: I'm not doing anything. Not if it gives Keep here a shot at multi-universal domination. And since the way to the heart of the Foundry, the way to the door, is shut up behind bulkheads only I know how to open, perhaps it's best just to stop.
20: Bulkheads like these, you mean? Are we very imposing? But you see, even the sturdiest door has a few micron space between its components. And a few micron space
21: is enough for yours truly.
19: What's happening to him?
1: Squeezing himself through the lock. This isn't good.
19: Stop in, Doctor.
1: How?
19: Oh, well, that's that then. Come on, Doctor. There's no choice now.
1: Yes, you're right. Oh, how did these codes go?
19: Well, they weren't a problem last time. Has Rassilon changed them?
1: Different codes, but same principle. I think my logarithms must be rusty.
19: No. Try...
1: Perfection, how did you...
19: Lucky guess? Don't blow it off, Doctor. We need the luck of the devil right now.
1: You're right. Into the foundry. Come on.

0: This is it.
1: The heart of my foundry. Ah, I see the outermost bulkhead has been breached. Come on then, Doctor. Catch me if you can.
2: What are you doing, my lord?
1: Just making it a contest. I can't believe the Doctor would want too easy a ride.
3: Ah, this way, wasn't it?
4: All these corridors look the same to me.
5: Oh, you'll make the ideal companion.
3: Shh, darling.
4: What's that, Doctor?
5: What's that, Doctor?
3: Worrying.
4: It's coming from behind us. Getting louder.
5: All right, we know.
3: Lava.
5: From the volcano. I thought you said it...
3: Cosmic matter, then.
4: It can be tutti frutti ice cream for all I care. It's gonna swamp us. Run!
5: Left or right, Doctor?
3: Left.
4: Right, Charlie, right!
5: Push me!
4: Here! Through here! Oh. Phew, that was close.
5: Oh, it's too close. Doctor? Where's the Doctor?
4: He went left, I guess. Should have gone right.
5: Oh, no! Doctor!
4: Forget it, Charlie. He'll make his own luck. And if he doesn't, well...
5: Shut up! You don't love him. You don't even like him. You've just used him, you cold, heartless cow!
4: Is that the best you've got? Pathetic.
5: What does it take to make you feel anything?
4: In my old life, a man with a great big... wallet.
5: Are you listening to me?
4: Why? You got something interesting to say? No? Then be quiet. That's it again.
5: That's what again?
4: Next bulkhead.
5: Oh, bugs! Well, this place has a serious pest problem.
4: Oh, not just ordinary bugs. Keep bugs. He's versatile, I'll give him that. Come on.
5: I'm not walking over those.
4: You'll do as you're told, girl. Across the way. That's Rossillon's armory.
5: How do you know?
4: And we'll need a weapon if we're going to take my husband on.
5: I said, how do you know?
6: Question me again, and I'll tear your tongue out!
3: Well, now, this is fun, Doctor. It's not moving so fast, but it's not getting tired. Oh, look, a dead end. Today just gets better and better. Time to call in some help. Croker! Croker, don't speak! I'm in your head.
7: Doctor, is that you? You've learned my trick, then.
3: Oh, I think our mental link is well established now. I'd have tuned in sooner if I'd known you were still around.
7: Well, this is pleasant. But it's not a social call, I'm guessing. Is that lava here? Oh, dear, what a pickle.
3: Yes, I'm in rather a tight spot, I'll concede.
7: What, and you want me to get you out of it? Fat chance, Doctor. But don't go away. If you're going to fry, I'd be happy to watch.
3: I know Rassilon Croker. He's used you. That makes you weak in his eyes. And he won't tolerate weaklings for long.
7: I don't need him for long. He's promised to take me away from this universe. Away from the Divergence. I'm not a fool. Once I'm through that door, he won't see me for dust.
3: Then he'll hunt you down for the sport. Keep's coming for him, Croker. You know, Keep... the real Divergence? Rassilon doesn't have a hope against it. Get me out of this, Croker, and I'll save you from Keep.
7: How exactly?
3: I'll give you my TARDIS. Croker, are you there?
7: Still here, Doctor. It's an interesting bargain.
3: And you know I'll keep it, don't you?
7: Oh, your word is your bond. Of that, I've no doubt. Don't you ever get tired of being so good?
3: Not often. All you want is your freedom, Croker. With the TARDIS, you can have it. I'll give you the key, even show you how to work it. Me, Charlie, Perfection Carers, will get another chance another day. In the meantime, there's a lot of living we can do.
7: Oh, spare me the sanctimony. It makes my flesh crawl.
3: I'm running out of corridor, Croker.
7: Don't rush me.
1: I'm thinking.
3: Croker!
7: All right, Doctor. I'll divert the flow. My very own TARDIS.
6: What fun!
8: Croker, what are you doing? Get away from my controls.
2: I was just looking, my lord.
8: Well, don't.
2: Stop tormenting him, Rassilon. Not when you've business with me.
8: That's true, friend Carys.
2: You promised me the past. You promised me Lyda.
8: I did.
2: Was that a lie?
1: One man's truth is another man's falsehood.
2: Oh, spare me the parables. I know from the way you treat Croker here that your morality differs from mine.
7: Well, I'm not sure...
2: Belt up, Croker. No one actually cares what you think, what you do, or who you work for. You're not important enough. Well, Rassilon, was it a lie?
1: Of course it was. I needed you to do precisely what you're doing now, placing both parts of the key in the lock. Everything else was a fiction.
2: Why?
1: I needed to achieve my aims.
2: Why did I believe you, I mean?
1: As I said before, your species was bred that way, easily manipulated, so they'd keep the church going. So that at the end of every life cycle, someone would bring the Moonstone here and attempt to open the door. With the Doctor's TARDIS in my possession, it can act as the necessary airlock between the two universes. The cycle ends here. Now. There. You see? The key is in place. And here is the door.
2: The Doctor's universe? It's through here.
1: Not just yet, Carries. The celestial spheres must intersect first to pass to and from. Not long now, though. Not long at all. Of course, if you want to meet Lyda again.
2: I do.
1: Then step through now. You'll be whisked back to the time of your birth, of your entry into this sphere. Be born again. Live your childhood again. Meet your woman again.
2: See her die again. Feel the pain again.
1: A life with no pain would be empty.
7: My lord, listen.
1: What is it now?
7: It's coming from outside.
1: The bulkhead behind us is sealed.
2: But is it airtight? Look.
7: Insects. I've seen them before. In the Interzone. In the Cromon sector.
1: What's the meaning of this?
0: That's better. Oh, it's not so easy to fragment oneself into a swarm of such tiny creatures.
7: You've done it before.
0: Indeed. I need to keep an eye on the Doctor and Miss Polar to ensure that you made contact with them at the start of their long, long journey.
1: You're too late, Keep. I have control of the door. The key, Carries, and the TARDIS. The cards are all mine.
0: Rassilon, how many times have we played out this scene?
1: Aye. Explain.
0: Every time the cycle ends, you find yourself here, with whichever version of guidance, and some child or pet of his has the Moonstones. But every time something happens to delay you, to prevent you from stepping through the door. Every time I, or the Divergence, as were, catch up with you and send you back to square one, your memories blanked. And so the whole cycle restarts, and your hunt for the key begins again.
1: I don't understand.
0: You and the Croker. 84 times so far. You start a journey, you end up here. You fail to operate the door, you go back to your arrival in this universe, and it all begins again.
1: No, that is...
2: A falsehood? You should be used to those, O great Lord Rassilon.
0: You have, once again, done what is required of you. Brought me the key. This time, I have the Doctor and his TARDIS. This time... I shall be free.
7: And us? Rassilon and I?
0: Oh, time to begin again. And this time without the Doctor's help. Time to begin your 85th cycle.
7: No, Keep, please, not me. I could serve you loyally this time. Let me retain my memory. Let me betray Rassilon and work only for you.
0: Oh, of this time you'll retain your memory, both of you, for I shall not be here. I shall have gone to your universe, Rassilon. You know, looking at the two of you, I am minded to think of a pair of... monkeys?
1: What is this? Unhand me! Creatures, unhand me, I say!
7: Get back! Shoo! Shoo! Ow! Get off!
9: Au revoir, Rassilon.
1: No! Not the door! Not yet! I am Rassilon! I am the All-Father! I am...
2: Are they dead?
0: No, Monty. Their life cycle has begun anew. But this time, with their memories intact, they should find it most diverting. Et maintenant, my apotheosis. And, oh, my Artemisian friend.
2: Yes?
0: You shan't be using this box of tricks on me again. But I bear you no grudge. You may live. You, after all, brought the Moonstones together. So, this would be the TARDIS, yes. The electronic caravan through which one navigates the door. Oh, yes. Oh, there's power here. This transport, I think, suits me well.
4: Get away from there, Keith.
0: Oh, my darling wife. Hey, Mademoiselle Polar aussi.
1: Have you come to bid Keep a tearful adieu?
3: Charlotte?
5: Stay where you are, you termizen.
3: Charlotte? What's wrong with you? Charlotte?
4: Be quiet, reptile. I have a leaving gift for you, my husband.
1: A harpoon gun? Oh, you shouldn't have. Fire away.
0: It can't affect me.
4: Consider this a divorce. I know it won't kill you, my love, but the regenerative inhibitor in the tip will stop you spawning mini monsters for a while. Such an inventive mind Mr. Rassilon had. His armory was full of exciting toys like this.
1: Why? Why have you done this, Perfection?
4: You'll see, honey. You'll see.
3: The church is not the truth. It is the foundry. All things are
4: Doctor,
3: the
4: my hero.
9: You got here, then?
4: Sure did. Say, what do you know? The good guys won.
9: Is that right? Carries, can you hear me?
10: This is the truth.
4: He got broken, Doctor. His mind went snap. It's what happens, I guess, when little boys play with big boys' games.
9: Hang on in there, Carries. It can still be all right, you'll see. What about the others? What about Rassilon?
4: Zapped back to year zero.
9: Croker?
4: Oh, he got zapped too.
9: Keep?
4: See for yourself. It's kind of unpleasant.
9: And Charlie? What happened to Charlie?
11: Here, Doctor.
4: She's been helping me out, haven't you, Charlie?
11: Yes, I've been helping her out.
4: All friends now, aren't we?
11: The very best of friends.
4: And now we're all going home together. Because there's no place like home, right? Hey, that must mean it's time.
9: The spheres of the two universes, they're in sync now?
4: Just for a short while. So, come on, Doctor. You and me and your favorite companion. Let's get aboard the TARDIS and get ourselves home.
9: Sorry, can't do that. There's this sentient mass of anti-time, you see. It can't affect a timeless universe, but back in my cosmos, it'd chew up all history, then spit it back out.
4: Yeah, but Rassilon said it had left you. That it got filtered out when you first landed here.
9: That's what he said. I've been thinking, Perfection. What if, just that once, he was telling the truth?
4: What if he was?
9: Stop flirting with me. I don't like it.
4: You liked it in the jungle when I was your damsel in distress.
9: I knew something was wrong when you shot the mother of Jemberibad, just so you could get away from Keep.
4: Neat accident, though. It got you going. What else?
9: The Garden of Eden bit?
4: You didn't Adam and Eve it.
9: Not in this universe, no. Then you knew Charlie's name, when all the time I'd not once used it.
4: You think you've covered everything.
9: Charlie knew in her way that you weren't right.
4: She was just jealous.
9: A little, perhaps. My TARDIS wasn't.
4: Now you've lost me.
9: Right at the start, when we first approached this moon, she could smell you here. Why else her kamikaze act?
4: Damn that TARDIS.
9: How long has it been? You've been waiting.
4: Just forever. The disembodied bit, that was the worst. No time here, you see. I couldn't possess just anyone, not like before. Only dead people. But the dead still know stuff. When Perfection killed herself...
9: Killed herself?
4: Oh, you didn't know. Keep, he treated her worse than you'd ever believe. One day she realized she just had enough. I'd been onto him for ages, though. All I had to do was stick around Keep, and I'd get my shot at the door soon enough. And here we all are.
9: What now, then?
4: When I was in you, that was the best. We made a great couple, you and I. My brains and your beauty.
9: You've got that the wrong way round.
4: No, like I said, we were great for each other. We could be great again.
9: I don't think so.
4: Pity. Would it be different
11: if I asked you like this?
9: Let her go.
11: It would, wouldn't it? You don't want a real woman. Much too scary. You want a pretty young thing like me, all innocent, all wide-eyed. Come on, Doctor. You know you want it.
9: I said, Sir Graeus, let Charlie go!
4: Oh, you said it! You said the word! You've only gone and spoiled it now!
11: Sir Graeus lives inside your head. Sir Graeus lives among the dead. Sir Graeus sees you in your bed.
4: Have her back on board with us now.
5: Don't Doctor, Doctor, she's...
9: I know.
4: You're welcome to her, Doctor. Me? I'll be fine on my little old ownsome. Oops, here's me yakking away when the door's not long from closing. Time to make my TARDIS trip, I'd say.
7: No, no, I won't let you.
9: This is the right thing, isn't it, Doctor? To stop her, that's what you want.
8: Keris, don't. You'll only get hurt.
4: Damn right, Buster!
5: Oh, Keris, you idiot, are you all right?
9: I think so, Charlotte. Oh, Charlotte, I've been such a fool.
4: We noticed. Right then, Doctor. Think I'm all done here? Into the TARDIS and away I go. You can't stop me.
8: Clearly.
4: You'll regret this, you know. Maybe not today. Maybe not tomorrow. But soon, and for the rest of your...
8: Just get lost, Zagreus.
4: You know your trouble, Doctor? You're no fun anymore. Bye, all. It's been real.
10: Zagreus lives inside your head. Zagreus lives among the dead. Zagreus sees you in your bed and eats you when you're sleeping. Echo in here? There's nothing. Zagreus at the end of days. Zagreus sets the skies ablaze.
4: Hey, TARDIS, is that you? Cut that out. I'm having a moment to myself here.

0: Well, that's it then. We've lost. Even if we got home, Zagreus will have eaten it. After everything we've been through, it seems so unfair.
1: You sure about that?
0: Oh, Doctor, I'm not in the mood.
2: You're in a mood, clearly.
0: Don't try me, Keres. Don't you dare try me.
1: Didn't either of you notice? In all the time we were talking, what happened to Keep?
3: He was just there, by the TARDIS.
0: What keeps in the TARDIS?
1: And which TARDIS would that be?
0: What do you mean, which TARDIS would that... There's two. One in front of the other.
3: I don't understand.
0: Doctor, what did Zagreus step into just now?
1: I think you can guess.
4: What's happening, Keep?
5: I thought, before you leave, my angel, how about a goodbye hug? You can't spare me a final embrace, can you not? One last long, lingering squeeze.
4: Keep! Let me out of you, Keep! I am Zagreus! I am time's ravagement! I am the beast at the beginning and the end! Release me! I order you now!
3: Both of them, together in that mass of...
0: Umska! A marriage made in hell.
1: Well, it'll never last. Keep strong, but he can't hold Zagreus forever. Long enough for us to leave, though. Oh, and time is running out.
0: They deserve each other.
3: There's no need to gloat, Charlotte.
0: I wasn't.
3: You were?
0: I wasn't.
3: You were!
0: Doctor, tell him!
1: You were.
0: Doctor!
3: See?
1: But you were goading her, Keres.
3: I wasn't!
0: You were!
1: That's enough! Come on, follow me.
0: Oh, I wouldn't turn your back on him, not unless you want a knife in it.
3: Haven't you got some bunnies to boil? That is the right expression.
0: Snake in the grass. Now that's an expression.
3: Green-eyed monster. Now that's another.
1: No!
3: No?
1: No, we're not going. At least not like this.
0: Oh, Doctor, whatever it is, it can wait. We have to go now while we've still got the chance.
1: Look, I'm well aware our window of opportunity is narrowing by the second, or however it is you divvy up time in a timeless universe, and I want to get back more desperately than either of you can possibly imagine. But your friendship, both of you, means more to me than even that. More than the Vortex, more than Gallifrey, more than Earth, more than the freedom to walk the whole of history, stopping wherever and whenever I want. The thing is, I won't choose between you.
3: No one's asking you to.
1: But you are, Keres, the two of you. The way things are, you can't stay together. How long will it be before it all falls apart? Before one or the other gets squeezed out? We need to be friends if it's going to work.
0: Oh, now, Doctor, I've heard of cutting your nose off to spite your face, but this is...
1: Ridiculous, am I?
0: Doctor, I didn't mean...
3: I think that's exactly what she meant.
1: And the sad thing is, Rassilon was right. You, Charlie, I didn't ask you to come here. I didn't want you to follow me. That's the plain truth. And as for you, Keres, your personality was molded around me, tailored to fit. So what choice did I have when you asked to come with me? I don't know the real you, Keres. I don't know you at all.
0: But that's just the point. He doesn't either. So how can we trust him?
1: Is that the royal we, Charlie? Don't tell me what I should or shouldn't think.
0: Doctor?
1: And don't doctor me either. You see, it's already falling apart. And we're not out of here yet.
3: We never will be, Doctor, unless you stop this and open the door.
0: Oh, so it does have some balls.
1: That's enough! Well, let's see now, how much longer have we got? Oh, dear, dear, dear. Decaying fast. 50 hearts beat 60 at best.
0: Oh, Doctor, what do you
1: Simply
0: want?
1: Simply this. I want us to be a team. If there's anything between us, anything that's going to stop us getting on, the way we three live, that'll kill one or all of us in the end. So whatever it is, let's have it.
3: I'm sorry?
1: You heard, let's have it. Now. I'm waiting.
0: Oh, you first.
3: No, you.
1: Not long now.
0: Over. Doctor, I don't want to share you. The way it was for a time... It was the best. Me and you against the world, whichever world you care to name. And then when it went wrong, like it always had to, well, I couldn't bear to see you all alone. I thought you needed me. When all the time it was me needed you.

0: Perry's, Perfection, whoever. They've always been the competition.
1: Oh, Charlie, don't you know yet? You'll always be in a league of your own.
2: What, me? There's not much to say. Well, you're right, both of you. After today, I don't know who I am, what I'm capable of. But I do know that I'm going to change, because that's what I do. How, I don't know. But I want to be with you, because there's no one else I trust to keep me as me.
1: Thank you, Karis. Does that work for you, Charlie?
0: A what? He's going to change.
3: We are going to change, all three of us. Right now, we're in a world without time. Year nothing, year zero. We walk into the TARDIS, we start again from scratch. No resentments, no bitterness, no anger, no yearnings.
0: Yearnings? Oh, right.
3: We just share the adventure. Agreed?
0: Do we have to shake on it or something only?
2: We're running out of time.
3: Agreed? Well, what are we waiting for? Square!
0: Oh, right.

0: They've gone! Gone!
1: Oh, my poor darling. What is left for you now?
0: It begins all over again, that's all. Time means nothing here. Least of all to me. I can wait.
1: And wait, and wait, and wait. And in the meantime...
0: Yes?
1: Well, we are the two most remarkable beings in this universe, are we not?
0: True.
1: We could fight, of course.
0: Like Titans. Mm. The galaxy, our arena. That might prove diverting.
1: But for how long, mon amour? On the other hand...
0: We could show this cosmos who's boss.
1: Put a bit of stick about, yeah.
0: Do you propose we renew our vows, Mr. Keep?
1: Why? I believe I do, Madame Keep. It would be intriguing.
0: It would be perfection. Ah.
2: My lord, how long do you think it's been since I talked to you?
3: Ages?
2: No, exactly how long? Minutes? Hours?
3: Oh, I don't know.
2: Come on, think.
3: Half an hour, maybe? Well?
2: Interesting.
3: Is that it? Is that all you're going to say?
2: 32 hours, 14 minutes.
3: What?
2: Sensory deprivation. We can't do anything but hear. All our other senses are being cut off, and our brain is shutting down accordingly. You knew we hadn't spoken for quite a while, but you still telescoped it down to no more than half an hour.
3: We've been walking non-stop for 32 hours?
2: Oh, much longer than that. I said we hadn't spoken for 32 hours. I would estimate that we've probably been walking non-stop for the best part of a week.
3: It can't be. It doesn't feel that long. I mean, I'm a Time Lord. I'd know, wouldn't I?
2: We're trapped in the Divergence initial experiment, but without either them or Keep to watch over us, to observe, to report. Tell me, my so-called Lord Razzilon, do you feel tired?
3: No.
2: Hungry? Thirsty?
3: I hadn't even thought about it. I'm unimpaired.
2: And you still can't smell anything or touch anything?
3: No, nothing. Nor can I see in this brightness. Where are you, Croker? Physically here or in my head?
2: There. Feel that? I'm squeezing your arm.
3: Yes, just about. You can squeeze harder if you want.
2: I'm afraid I can't. I'm squeezing as hard as I can.
3: But I can barely make it out.
2: You have to admit, it's fascinating. The means by which we measure, we assess, we judge, all the means which give us some definition, all fading away. Curious how fragile we turn out to be.
3: Curious? It's terrifying. Keep! Keep! Let me out of here! You can't do this to me! Please! I can't do all this again and again and again! Keep!

0: dark. Is your universe always this dark?
1: No, not normally. But it could be a corridor or a cave.
2: Or we could just be somewhere else in Keres' universe. No guarantees, remember?
1: Ah, spoil sport. No, this is home. I can sense it.
0: How?
2: She can't sense it at all. She's just hoping.
1: Well, aren't you?
2: Might be. Possibly. Perhaps. All right, yes.
0: At least in my universe, the lights worked. Metal. Not a cave, then.
1: Shame they didn't give you X-ray vision to go with your super-duper hearing.
0: Shame they didn't give you a map instead of a mouth.
2: Ha-ha-ha, children, remember what the doctor said.
1: We're only joking.
2: It's hard to tell sometimes.
0: Could do with one of your everlasting matches right now.
1: Useless things.
0: How so?
1: They don't last forever. About 3 minutes, if I remember rightly.
2: This way, children, follow me.
1: Yes, Doctor.
0: Right away, Doctor. Is it going to be like this from now on, having to watch everything we say?
1: For a week or so. Then he'll forget, or be rude to one of us and we can turn the tables. So, do you think we're home, Doctor?
2: I don't know yet. There's a door here.
0: How can you tell?
2: I'm pushing on it. And it's opening.
1: Light!
0: Stop, Doctor.
2: Why?
0: Well, Charlotte's right. We saw a crack of light.
2: And that's bad because...
1: What if someone's inside?
2: Your collective caution is laudable and demonstrates you've learned a lot. However...
3: Nothing ventures, nothing gained.
2: Precisely. Here goes.
1: Oh, I imagine this means we're home.

0: 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Or hip-hop? 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
0: Or talk radio?
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4: Now, the rest of the story. December 1936, the industrial home for children in Woodstock, Illinois. It's midnight, and someone is singing. Awakened by the soft, sweet melody, Oscar Allred, the manager of the children's home, rises from bed, puts on his robe. He must investigate. Which of the orphans in his charge, he wonders, is singing in the middle of the night? Well, first, Mr. Allred inspects the sleeping quarters, but passing room to room, he finds nothing but darkness, silence, because now the singing has stopped. Well, next morning, Mr. Allred calls the boys and girls together and asks who was singing last night. Well, the children regard one another with wide eyes, but no answer. No one is going to be punished, Mr. Allred assures them. He'd just like to know who and why, but still nobody answers. And the matter is forgotten, almost. Because that evening, after the lights are out, Mr. Allred is still awake in his room. If it's a pranky reasons, then surely the little culprit won't be able to resist a repeat performance. And sure enough, minutes later, Mr. Allred is once more in slippers and robe and out in the dark hallway and trying to discern the source of that sweet, small voice. Now, one place he'd not looked the night before was the basement. So quietly, Mr. Allred went down the stairs, and there, as he had expected, he apprehended the mystery serenader, who turned out to be the youngest orphan at the children's home. Her name was Minnie. But Mr. Allred was wrong about this being a joke. Minnie just liked to sing in privacy, and she sang very well. Well, considering her harmless intentions and her remarkable talent, Mr. Allred could hardly be angry. In fact, right then and there, he got an idea. The following day, he made two or three phone calls to the media. It was a great story, after all, a gifted orphan singing in the dark with an untrained yet entirely beautiful voice, soothing, mellifluous, and a two-octave range. Well, the media did take notice. The week before Christmas, Minnie was prepped and primped and on her way to Chicago with her escort, of course, the tall, slender Mr. Allred. Once in the Windy City, they drove to NBC Studios. This was to be Minnie's singing debut before a live audience listening to the NBC Jamboree that evening. The success of Minnie's first encounter with a microphone was summed up in the radio section of next week's Newsweek. Quote, "New star makes first appearance in Chicago studios. The guest star of the evening rose to her full height, her throat quivered, and from it poured the golden notes of a rich coloratura soprano," and so on. Within 2 weeks of her triumphal Blue Network debut, the diminutive prima donna had her own public relations director, and movie offers, and recording contracts, and a string of personal appearances on stage and radio. And through it all, as far as we know, Minnie never forgot her humbled beginnings, nor now will you. Because little orphan Minnie, discovered while singing in the cellar of the industrial home for children, the vocalist who set the nation on its ear and thereafter was hailed as, quote, the phenomenon of the century, why, she was a real live singing mouse. Only now, you know the rest of the story.
5: Sir Charles Bunbury was horse crazy. I mean, he loved horses. Loved racing horses. He was married to one of the most beautiful women in England, but she ran off with another man, protesting that Sir Charles cared more for his horses than for her. And it must have been true, for Sir Charles never remarried. He devoted the rest of his life wholeheartedly to horse racing. And if there was anyone in the world who loved horses more passionately than Sir Charles, it was his friend Edward. Edward would drop anything, go anywhere, for the privilege of seeing a handsome new horse or watching horses compete on a racetrack. What you're about to hear happened in the year 1799 on a splendid sprawling estate called the Oaks. Fashionable and full of fun, horse lover Edward rented the Oaks country house each year for his famous Epsom Week parties. Now, actually, parties could be considered euphemistic in this context, for Edward kept his servants and his chefs on duty around the clock to accommodate the slightest whim of his week-long guests. There was dancing and gaming and cockfighting in the drawing room, mind you, but mostly there was horse racing. Each and every afternoon all through the week, there would be heat racing, 4 to 6 miles a race, primarily using older horses. And, of course, as Edward presided over the festivities, not far from his side was his friend and fellow horse lover, Sir Charles. But then one evening, while celebrating the triumph of one of Edward's horses, the two men started talking, and they came up with the idea of a mile-long race for 3-year-old colts and fillies, an ideal race to be run the following year at Epsom Downs. There had been a recent trend toward shorter races called dashes, and such a race as Edward and Sir Charles conceived had a very good sound to it. The problem was that neither could remember whose idea it was first. Neither man could recall which of them had truly sparked this innovative idea. Somebody deserved the credit, but who of the two? Well, certainly from the perspective of 200 years hence, the relevance of that consideration seems insignificant. Yet to Edward and his friend, Sir Charles Bunbury, it did matter. It mattered greatly who had godfathered this fledgling one-mile race. In the first place, the event would be named for one of them. But how to decide which? Well, Charlie and Eddie did the only thing they could do under the circumstances. They flipped a coin. They couldn't decide whose idea it was in the first place. They couldn't decide after whom the race should be named, so they flipped a coin. And I can't tell you whether it landed heads or tails. All we know for sure is that Edward won the toss. And thus a one-mile horse race, eventually extended to a mile and a half, was to bear his name. And to this day it does indeed bear his name. As indeed does its American counterpart. It was nothing ponderous. It was simply the flip of a coin that made the difference. For had Sir Charles won the toss, we would call it the Kentucky Bunbury. But the man who won was Edward the 12th Earl of Derby, which most of us U.S. pronounce Derby. So now you know the origin of the Kentucky Derby and the rest of the story.
6: 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Variety without limits.

0: Yeah. 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
0: I do my thing and kick street slang. 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

technique, flavor to spare. 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

0: 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One such show was
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Oh, with gentle persuasion, whispers a comforting word. Wait till the darkness is over. Wait till the tempest is gone.

Why should the heart sink away? When the black midnight is over, watch for the breaking of day.

Katie was a prolific author. She wrote more than 30 books in her career, travel books, scholarly works, collections of poetry. And yet, despite that tremendous literary effort, not one of Katie's ponderous tomes is celebrated today. Well, it's just as well, some say, for at least one of those books is a volume of love poems which Katie wrote

woman cannot resist, end quote. Nor was she ever to resist that charm. As an adult, Katie became an eloquent exponent of women's rights. Magazine publishers continually pestered her for articles on literary subjects or on various phases of the education of women. In the midst of her busy business, she once wrote, quote, 7 days shalt thou labor and not do half thy work. Between her professional activities at Wellesley and her writing, hardly any time was left over except occasionally for travel. Some of her books were devoted to the subject of travel, remember. Her descriptions were vivid and compelling. One summer she visited Colorado Springs, wrote of the experience, particularly of her expedition to the top of Pikes Peak. There were several adventurers in the party. The trip was made by prairie wagon. Anyway, she kept a diary of the occasion so the folks back home could share her impressions. Katie's description of her visit to Pikes Peak was not promptly published, as was much of her work. In fact, she put it aside for 2 years and almost completely forgot she'd written it. In 1895, she did send it to the Congregationalist, wherein her recollection appeared for the first time. Some noticed it. Most criticized it. Katie pondered the criticisms and rewrote the piece and republished it in the Boston Evening Transcript almost a decade later. Still, her readers were not satisfied with Katie's recorded vision from the summit of Pikes Peak. Inaccurate rhyme, a few complained. A letdown, others insisted. Yet the most common objection was to a solitary word considered hackneyed in this context, the word beautiful. Well, Katie was polite toward her critics, but she refused any further editing of the work. She was especially adamant in her defense of the word beautiful as it applied to the poem. Katie had always prided herself in verbatim precision, and that one word better than any other described what she had seen, that spectacular view from the peak of Pikes Peak, that sea-like expanse of fertile country spreading magnificently beneath a canopy of blue. Oh, beautiful for spacious skies, she exulted. And in time, a nation rejoiced with her. Of her 30-plus scholarly volumes, you cannot recall one line ever written by Katherine Lee Bates, but you'd recognize any stanza of the poem which was so criticized while she lived, her hymn to the country she loved. The poem she called America the Beautiful. And now you know the rest of the story. Now, the rest of the story. Imagine the last 162 years erased from American history. We cast our eyes westward, believing all that lies beyond is our inheritance, and yet there in the western horizon there are eyes gazing back at us. For the Mexicans, the perspective is reversed. Something's got to give. Without knowing each other, we hate each other. Greasers, we called them. Oh, boys, we're going to fight. Yo-ho, yo-ho. We'll take the greasers now in hand and drive them into the Rio Grande, way down in Mexico. For generations to come, the cowboys would recall our deeds and our epithets in song. And, of course, the Mexicans are not so fond of us either. Their name for our kind is Gringo. We think we know where the term greaser came from. It seems the English traders who sold tallow to the Spaniards used this descriptive name for their customers. Tallow was animal fat, used to make candles and soap, you see. Tallow was grease. The term gringo is something else again. Etymologists have pointed out that the word is remarkably similar to another Spanish word, griego, and that means Greek or Grecian. These same scholars also suggest that Grigo was once more loosely defined as anyone from a foreign country. But the problem other scholars have with this explanation is the sheer difference between the words Gringo and Grigo. If the Spanish-speaking Mexicans had wished to call us Grigos, it is often argued, then why in the world did they not call us Grigos? But there's another explanation for the word Gringo. In 1846, war between the United States and Mexico is remembered as this nation's most highly profitable military conflict. By winning that war, we won what's now the entire state of California, and the entire state of Nevada, and the entire state of Utah, and most of Arizona, much of New Mexico, and a fair-sized chunk of Wyoming and Colorado. And that's

0: out all. The victory also confirmed the annexation of Texas, which we had claimed the decade previous, and thus did one war put 1,193,061 additional square miles on the map of the United States. Since the Texas revolt against the Mexican government in 1836, Mexican soldiers have been clashing with us by day and pondering us by night, watching our distant campfire light and listening to the echoes of our songs. And one song we sang more than any other. It had practically become an anthem among the defenders of the Alamo. Over and over, the lyrics lifted on evening breezes. Over and over, the Mexicans heard green grow the lilacs, all sparkling with dew. I'm lonely, my darling, since parting with you. And by our next meeting, I hope to prove true and change the green lilacs to the red, white, and blue. Green grow the lilacs. The word which offended the Mexicans more than any other was two innocent words. Green grow became gringo. And now you know the rest of the story.
1: Now, the rest of the story. Ben Franklin was a brilliant man. Invented the Pennsylvania fireplace. Discovered polarity in electricity. Invented the lightning rod. Discovered the cooling effect of evaporation. Charted the Gulf Stream. And he invented bifocal glasses. And he did all of that in his spare time. Ben Franklin, as I say, was a brilliant man. So why during the American Revolution did the American colonists reject his secret weapon? Today's historians and militarists agree that if the Continental Army had used that device, we would have beaten the British sooner and much more easily. In fact, Ben Franklin's weapon was so superior to the 18th century musket, and it still is, in many ways, so superior, period, that it's been used effectively on battlefields as recently as the Vietnam War. So why in the world did our founding fathers reject that best weapon? Why, indeed. Franklin himself first proposed it to General Charles Lee, George Washington's second in command. In a letter to Lee, Franklin outlined the advantages, and Lee in turn passed the proposal along to a committee on munitions appointed by the Continental Congress. Military strategists were consulted, and it's there that Ben's better idea died. Ben Franklin was right, you know. From the objective perspective of modern military know-how, we see that his weapon was vastly preferable to the common, badly bored musket of his era. For example, the musket was inaccurate at 100 yards. Ben's weapon was accurate up to 150 yards. And while the musket was entirely ineffective at 200 yards, Ben's weapon was deadly at the same distance. There was also the time-consuming clumsiness of loading the old muskets, tamping the powder and the wadding and the ball and so forth. Consequently, Ben's weapon could fire four times faster, and otherwise, muskets and their ammunition were hard to come by. Heavy, therefore difficult to transport. Sometimes they discharged, and sometimes they did not. And even when they did, you could never depend on a musket ball to take a man down. But Ben Franklin's weapon solved all of those problems. At the same time, it was more devastating psychologically to one's enemy. So why did the Continental Congress turn Ben down? The advice of those strategists, presumably those experts whose military wisdom was most respected, they, you see, were inexplicably enamored of the old musket. They counseled against Ben Franklin's idea, even though today we realize he was right. And so, as I say, his weapon was so efficient, so streamlined, so superior, that our Vietnam warriors employed it widely and effectively. So during our Revolutionary War, there was just that one group of respected combat strategists who did not see the advantage of Ben's secret weapon, even though they, the Native Americans, had invented it. That's right. Ben Franklin's secret weapon, the weapon that most certainly would have stopped the British in less time, with less effort, was the consistently effective, reliable, lightweight, silent, smokeless bow and arrow. And now you know the rest of the story.
2: Now, the rest of the story. Dave was a train hobbyist. For 40 years or more, he tinkered with working scale model steam engines. His Sherman Oaks, California backyard was woven with hundreds of feet of railroad track. His 16 models of famous old puffer bellies comprised one of the country's most extensive private collections. And at 1/8 scale, the locomotives were actually large enough to ride. Now, visitors to Dave's home were understandably impressed, and at least one was inspired. Dave was in his backyard one day working on one of his trains. He thought he was alone. But then a voice awakened him from his deep concentration. It was a friend who'd come to visit. Now, this fellow had never seen Dave's backyard layout before, and he was appropriately astounded. When had Dave found the time to put all that together, he asked. Well, every spare moment, Dave answered. Would his friend like to take a spin around the yard on one of the engines? Would he ever? Now, picture the two grown men riding those tiny trains all afternoon, inspecting them, marveling at them, laughing out loud like children on Christmas morning. At one point, Dave's grown-up playmate scratched his chin. An idea. Why not build a miniature train like this on the grounds of a supermarket? Parents could shop for groceries while their children rode the train. Yes, it was a splendid idea, said Dave. An expensive one, too. But certainly backers could be found to cover the initial production costs. Then the supermarket could either buy the train or simply rent to the concessionaire. Well, Dave's friend was quiet for a little bit. The wheels were turning. I've got to go home, he said finally. I'll call you later. In fact, later was much later before Dave got that call, and then it was a joyously urgent request. Come to my office right away. But when he got there, Dave was just dazzled by a large, carefully constructed relief map. And on that map was a rideable miniature model train and a station house and additional buildings. Remember that afternoon in your backyard? The gentleman asked. Of course, Dave smiled. It was a terrific design, he said, but where was the supermarket? Well, there was none. Right now, I should explain that there are few serious scale model train hobbyists in this country who do not remember Dave as one of them. But that renown achieved in his spare time was eclipsed by his professional accomplishments. You see, Dave was a composer and orchestral conductor. He scored motion pictures. He was musical director of TV's Red Skelton Show and Bonanza and Little House on the Prairie. David Rose. And you know David's friend as well, his fellow miniature railroad enthusiast. Because the idea that was born in David Rose's backyard way over half a century ago quickly outgrew the supermarket parking lot concept. You see, David's visitor, the gentleman so impressed by those museum-quality scale models he saw, he was thus inspired to build for himself and for everyone the most magnificent microcosm on earth. His name was Walt Disney. And, of course, his world built to scale, his model train entwined domain, is Disneyland. Only now you know the rest of the story.
3: Now, the rest of the story. He flies through the air with the greatest of ease, the daring young man on the flying trapeze. You know, that world-famous song was written for and about a real person, a Frenchman named Jules, born August 1, 1838, in Toulouse. His father was owner and chief instructor of a gymnastics school. Dad wanted Jules to become a lawyer, and to that end, a well-rounded education was insisted upon. The problem was the youngster's persistent fascination with Dad's gymnasium. And unfortunately for his parents and their hopes, the boy's interest only increased as the years passed. Now, picture this. Jules, in his late teens, powerfully built from years of spare time training. The young man is at Dad's gym working out on the trapeze. Bear in mind, so far, there's no such thing as a flying trapeze. Circus and gymnasium trapeze bars are fixed, stationary. So Jules is going through his exercises on this stationary bar, and he gets an idea. The idea. Why not, he calls down to his father, suspend the trapeze bars loosely, by ropes. Couldn't the acrobat then swing through the air from one to another? Dad's reply is immediate, sharp. C'est impossible. It's impossible. But later, after Dad has left the gym, Jules' brain is still storming, and in an hour he will have rigged up a contraption of ropes and rods, which the world will remember forever after as the flying trapeze. Over the following months, Jules would conceive, rehearse, and perfect a set of grand exercises for his gymnastics invention. And in 2 or 3 years, every circus in Europe would be bidding for his act. Newspaper reviewers were astounded by his, quote, elegance, grace, and boldness, his, quote, reckless breakneck flights from trapeze to trapeze like some tropical bird swooping from branch to branch. Of course, there was nothing reckless about it. Jules' performances were exacting, precisely timed, a symphony in motion. In fact, Jules may not have lived to realize his full potential. He died at 31 of smallpox. And though he was the original daring young man on the flying trapeze, who in the world remembers that? No, there's only one thing left of Jules. His name. But that, despite his forgotten innovation and his accomplishments, that name is honored in acrobatics and dance to this day. You see, other acrobats of Jules' era performed in elaborate, often restrictive costumes, but the costume in which Jules performed, a simple garment known then as a maillot, until then that had been reserved mostly for gymnastics practice. But because it was unencumbered, and because it complemented Jules' elegant physique, he, Jules, wore the maillot for all of his performances. And the arts of physical expression worldwide literally followed suit. Today may have been your first acquaintance with the first ever daring young man on the flying trapeze, but all your life you've known his last name. Because the name he wore subsequently and ever after was given to the garment he wore, Jules Leotard. Only now, you know the rest of the story.
0: Now, the rest of the story. Ever since Rocco was a small boy, he knew what he wanted to do with his life. He wanted to become a Major League Baseball player. In playground practice, he would make his pals pitch to him for hours. It was the sluggers who made the most money, he told them, so he must learn to be a slugger. All of his heroes were the heavy hitters, Ruth, Gehrig, DiMaggio, Williams, and their pictures adorned the walls of a clubhouse that he shared with his young friends. In his teen years, Rocco continued to work hard toward a baseball career. He played in neighborhood games whenever he could, thought constantly about hitting and fielding techniques. Such daydreams interfered with school, practically everything else, but Rocco didn't care. He was a young man with an obsession. Nothing must stand in his way. In self-styled training, he ran uphill to improve his base running. He even worked out on a set of homemade stretching coils to strengthen his chest and his back and his arms for batting. A slugger, that's what Rocco was going to be. Rocco's dad worked in a shoe factory. Occasionally, the boy would visit him there. It grieved Rocco to see his ailing father work so hard. "Don't worry, Pa," the youngster would say. "When I get to the majors, I'll make a lot of money, and you'll never have to work again." Of course, it was the power hitters who made the big money, so Rocco grew all the more determined to become one. Late in March of 1947, Rocco headed for Fayetteville, North Carolina, the training camp of the farm team and the mighty Chicago Cubs. By then, Rocco had already starred with the semi-pros, and he was ready to take the big step to the big leagues. The competition would be ferocious, but Rocco was certain of his destiny. It was to become a great professional baseball player. And even before Rocco arrived in Fayetteville, the going was tough.
4: It was a long trip. He signed in a day late, strike one. A few days in camp and his arm started hurting, his throwing arm. Suddenly it lost its snap, made Rocco look awkward playing defense, strike two. No matter, he thought, he was still hitting big, and the manager was looking for sluggers, wasn't he? And yet, unless Rocco hit it out of the park, he was in trouble, and he was held to a double after a sure triple smash. Or to a single that ought to have been a double, because he was simply too big and too slow to be a major league base runner. So Rocco was cut from the team, and thus ended his lifelong dream. He had so wanted to become a pro baseball player more than anything in the world. Now he was a nobody. His companion on the long trip home was a buddy, Ray Gormley. He had been taken from the roster also. Rocco kept telling Ray that he couldn't go back home a failure, that if he couldn't be a slugger in baseball, maybe he could be another kind of a slugger, a prize fighter. Ray could even become his manager. Ray gave Rocco a sympathetic pat on the back. Rocco was depressed, grabbing at straws, Ray said. Rocco should just go back home, swallow his pride, return to his real job at the gas company. But Rocco did not. And that is how a fellow named Ray Gormley turned down a once-in-a-lifetime opportunity to become a manager. A manager of one of the greatest heavyweight champion boxers of all time, a heavy hitter named Rocco Marchegiano, who altered his name to Rocky Marciano. Only you know who. The rest of the story.
0: Hello, Americans. I'm Paul Harvey. You know what the news is. In a minute, you're going to hear the rest of the story.
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0: Now, the rest of the story. Let's say you're 13 years young, born and reared in another country. You're looking for a fast $10. You might get a job at the local market making deliveries. You might do chores for neighbors. But would it ever occur to you to write a letter simply requesting 10 Yankee dollars from the President of the United States? Well, it did occur to one 13-year young boy. In fact, the audacity of that letter was so striking that it is retained to this day in our national archives. The year was 1940. The autumn of 1940, he was a boy of 13, received a strict private parochial school education, and now every 13-year-old wants attention, but this one wanted prestige. Daily, he pondered his anonymity and a way to get rid of it, a way to become a big shot with his classmates. And then it came to him. In school, he had learned a great deal about the United States of America, the wealthiest, the most powerful, the most generous nation in the entire world. What if he could somehow con the President of the United States out of $10? The idea became an obsession. He would have to write a letter of some kind, carefully worded, of course. A letter requesting the money while dangling a vague promise of something in return. The youngster had studied just enough English to get his subtle point across in writing. So, he addressed the letter to President Franklin Roosevelt, asking outright for $10 because, and I'm quoting, I have not seen a $10 bill, green American, and I would like to have one of them, end quote. Then he went on to hint almost in postscript that his country was rich in iron ore. Now, wait a minute. And the lad said he knew where the president could get his hands on some of that iron ore. Next day, the letter was in the mail. Proudly, its young author announced to his friends that President Roosevelt was going to send him some money. His friends laughed. Surely he did not expect an answer from the president, much less a handout. The scoffing of the youngsters sort of shook him awake. What if President Roosevelt just tossed the letter in the wastebasket? He had boasted prematurely, and now he might have to pay for it in ridicule. But
4: the little fellow did receive an answer. He did receive an answer. The response had been written by an embassy counselor on behalf of the President of the United States. The President has directed the embassy to acknowledge, with an expression of appreciation, your letter of November 6, 1940, written on the occasion of his re-election. No $10. No $10, nice try. But you know something, when the boy brought that letter of recognition to school, the Roman Catholic sisters were sufficiently impressed to put it in the school bulletin board for a whole week. They didn't know their little lad had tried to hit FDR for a fast 10. Neither could they have guessed that the United States State Department would save the youngster's letter, only to review it with amazement 38 years later. For the 13-year young boy, who wished only to be important in the eyes of his classmates, became important. Fidel Castro. Fidel Castro. And now you know the rest of the story.
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0: leave them guns alone.
1: Now, the rest of the story. Once upon a time, there was a kingdom without a king. Or so it seemed. Because secreted in the ancient monasteries of Spain, hidden among the carefully guarded records and deeds and documents, was proof of an heir to a distant throne. His name was James, and according to the official documents, James descended from royal blood, possessed many knighted titles and heroic designations, and oh yes, he had a kingdom, a faraway land of his very own. Now, it was not a particularly large kingdom, nor was it richly populated. In fact, James' subjects were comprised merely of simple folk who had wandered there and settled there. But it was James' kingdom nevertheless, so one day he set out to claim it. Spain's own King Alfonso certified James' lineage, and therefore his royal entitlement. So when those who had settled the land protested that they had no king, Spain hurried to James' defense. To maintain order, Spain established diplomatic relations with James' kingdom, promised to send its army for protection if James declared it necessary. So promptly and by the authority and goodwill of Spain herself, James was secure in his royal crown. He reigned for 5 glorious years, during which his wealth increased to astronomical proportions. To his queen was born a son and a daughter, a prince and a princess. And it seemed for a while, at least, that the land would never again be without a ruler. But then James' kingdom fell to revolution, to political intrigue in the royal court. No, it was discovered that James' documented royalty was false, and not only false, but forged. James himself, seeking power, had cleverly, surreptitiously gained access to the official records, had inserted counterfeit documents, and had carefully altered those which were genuine. So James was not of royal blood after all, nor was he in any way entitled to the land of which he had crowned himself king. In fact, James, personally, was not even of Spanish descent. He was simply an American who had created for himself a noble ancestry, who had commissioned a tailor to provide him with a wardrobe befitting a nobleman, who had mastered the Spanish language and, moreover, a classical Spanish dialect. He had grown his sideburns to an appropriate length and, in every other way imaginable, had perfected through painstaking study the imaginary character he became. An American named James Addison Rivas, terribly clever, if not quite clever enough. So the king lost his kingdom, but in the end, America gained from his loss. Because, you see, it had been through the technicality of a Spanish-American treaty that James had attempted to swindle his own native country out of her rightful territory, little over a century ago, really. And the 11 million acres of which James had been temporarily, actually, legally king, the land which really was a kingdom, if only for one brief, shining moment, was Arizona. Now, you know the rest of the story.
2: Now, the rest of the story. I'll be very, very good for always, Jimmy prayed, if only you, God, will bring my mother back to me. But Jimmy's mother was not coming back, and the intelligent 14-year young boy knew that. And still with those whimpered words, he prayed, and he sobbed himself to sleep that first awful night after Mother died. She had been taken away so suddenly, at least it had seemed that way. Until recently, Mary had downplayed the discomfort in her breast, believing it to have been merely an annoying symptom of what was then called the change of life. Eventually, and too late, she realized what was happening to her. A professional midwife, Mary had once been head nurse at the maternity ward at Walton General. She'd seen innumerable cases like hers. And yet even then, Mary clung to her powerful faith and her innate sense that somehow things would turn out all right. I don't want to leave the boys just yet, she told a friend. And yet, if ever it had been, the choice was no longer hers. Only hours after surgery to remove the cancerous tumor, Mary died. Her son Jimmy promptly denied the irrevocability of it. God had made a mistake, he reasoned, but he could still change his mind, couldn't he? And so for weeks following Mary's death, Jimmy prayed that somehow God would reconsider his blunder and return to him the most important woman in the world. And then one night, Jimmy stopped praying. Just shows how stupid religion is, he bitterly informed his brother Mike. The prayers don't work when you really need them to. And at that moment came a tapping at the boy's bedroom door. And a voice, it was his dad's voice, gently calling to his elder son, I have something for you. Well, now, Jimmy's public works inspector father had been a professional musician in years gone by. He'd been a jazz trumpeter, leader of his own swing band, and he still played the piano a little. So he knew the healing power of music, and he hoped that that same power might heal his hurting son. And so it was that this overworked, underpaid, newly widowed father of two, grieving himself, scraped together more cash than he could afford to spend and spent it on a musical instrument for 14-year young Jimmy. Both were weeping now. Nothing can bring your mother back, the father told his boy, but take this anyway. It might help things go easier. Jimmy thanked his dad, took the instrument, and when his dad left the room, the boy embraced it. And he is embracing it still. Few musicians who have ever lived have made it sing as has he. Repayment, you might say, for the solace it gave so freely after Mary went away. Now you've seen where it all began. With a prayer in the dark and a gift from a lonely heart. A loyal companion of wood and strings for a boy named Jimmy, purchased for a hard-earned £15 at a Liverpool music store. In 1956, a guitar, for in a way Mother Mary did return to see her son, they say, whispering words of wisdom, singing in the night, comforting, encouraging, lighting the path for young Jimmy. Young Jimmy became James Paul McCartney, only now you know the rest of the story.
0: Now, the rest of the story. John Quincy Adams served as senator, president, and congressman in that order. And it was once suggested that membership in the House of Representatives was degrading for a former chief executive. You know what Adams said? No person should ever be degraded simply by serving as a representative in Congress. And quite in fact, John Quincy Adams' 17 years in the House comprised the most spectacular phase of his entire political career. Now, in those days, the representatives met in what's currently the Capitol Statuary Hall. Appropriately embedded in the marble floor of this old House chamber is a round brass plaque honoring John Quincy Adams. In fact, the plaque specifically marks the precise location of Adams' chair. I mean the spot where he sat through his nearly two decades as a congressman, and where he was stricken by the cerebral hemorrhage that took his life. Ah, yes, if walls could talk, John Quincy Adams' wisdom would echo in Statuary Hall to this day. Because sometimes walls do talk. I'll explain in a minute, but more about Adams himself. The nickname affectionately given him was Old Man Eloquent, and the former senator, former president, was never more eloquent than he was here in the House of Representatives. Although he never outright called himself an abolitionist, Congressman Adams proposed that every child, white or black, born in the United States should be born free, that no state newly admitted to the Union should be permitted slavery, and that slavery should be banned in the nation's capital. And when Southern representatives passed a resolution prohibiting all discussion of slavery in the House, Adams fought them. He fought to repeal the so-called gag rule, and that fight became one of the most dramatic struggles in the history of Congress. But Adams won, and the congressional record brims with Adams' victories. And in each case, he spoke powerfully, brilliantly, But Old Man Eloquent was more than a persuasive speaker. He was a great anticipator of the opposition. It was as though he knew the secret plans of his political enemies. Well, now we know how he knew. Now we know how he knew. Remember I mentioned that embedded in the marble floor of the old house chamber is a round brass marker marking John Quincy Adams' spot, the location of his chair for 17 years, where he sat and he spoke and he listened and he lived and he died as a United States congressman. How well he spoke is history. How well he listened is the rest of the story. For such is the acoustical peculiarity of the old house chamber that a person standing on Adams' spot can eavesdrop on a distant, quiet conversation, can actually hear and understand the faintest whispers of others, even across the room. Oh, yes. Representative John Quincy Adams had bugged his political opponents simply by remaining silent, simply by listening and letting the walls talk to him. And now you know the rest of the story.
1: Now, the rest of the story. From the time she was small, there was never any doubt of Maria Magdalena's future. She would be a concert violinist. Her father, an officer in the Prussian army in that dawning 20th century, demanded that Maria be liberally educated, that she be taught poetry and languages and etiquette in the finest schools, and that she was. But it was Maria's mother who first recognized her daughter's considerable musical talent and who arranged for the little girl to have daily lessons on the piano and violin. Well, soon Maria's private instructor realized that he was not competent to nurture the young lady's extraordinary gift. So, marveling at her prowess as a violinist, the instructor suggested she be sent to Weimar to study with a more experienced professor. And Maria was sent to Weimar. And after her first few lessons, her new professor said that he could not recall a prodigy so prodigious. Surely Maria would someday be a great concert artist, he said. So the Prussian discipline of Maria's early childhood seemed to be paying off. In any case, her attitude toward her instrument was well suited to the rigors of an aspiring virtuoso. By 1921, the determined pupil was ready for the creme de la creme of music schools, Berlin's State Musical Academy, the Hochschule für Musik. With a golden talent such as hers and the strength and stamina to perfect it, certainly she would rank with the illustrious Fritz Kreisler one day. By the way, Maria was now 16. More than 20 hours a week she spent perfecting technique alone, harmonics, leaps, rapid diatonic scales, chromatic scales in thirds. Then there was the literature of the instrument, the works of Beethoven and Brahms for depth of understanding, and the music of Paganini and Tchaikovsky for fire and ice. But the same discipline and determination which was about to give the world another Kreisler also raised a knot, a lump, on Maria's left wrist. A doctor was called in. His diagnosis, a ganglion affecting the median nerve. It would never heal, he told Maria softly. It would only grow worse unless she stopped practicing at once. It was a gentle letdown, the kindest way he knew to say that Maria would never play the violin again. Well, it's most of a century later, and today doctors say that Maria's gifted wrist might have been cured through surgery. But just as Beethoven's deafness might have been alleviated through the miracles of modern medicine, a question remains. Would the music have been the same? Because Maria Magdalena, the brilliant concert violinist who might have been, she conquered the despair over her lost career. So her artistic discipline served her even then. In the months and years that followed, she redirected her hopes and found another stage. And as a part of recreating herself, she took the first three letters of Maria and the last four letters of Magdalena and gave the world Marlena. Marlena Dietrich, the glorious star of the silver screen, whom no one can imagine anywhere else. Only now you know the rest of the story.
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To Canaan's land I'm on my way, where the soul of man never died. My darkest night has turned to day, where the soul of man never died. No sad farewells, no tear-dimmed eyes, where all is love and peace and joy, and the soul of man never dies. The roses bloom up there for me, where the soul of man never died. And

day, where all is love and peace and joy, and the soul of man never died. No sad farewell, no tear-dimmed eyes, where all is love and peace and joy, and the soul.

0: Yo, yo, yo, yo, yo. 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
1: Now, the rest of the story. It was a part-time job, slapping hamburgers at Billy Skugas' diner across the street from the high school. 16-year-old Les, a struggling C student at South High, needed all of the part-time jobs that he could juggle. Les was there behind the counter this one day when he noticed a well-dressed man lingering suspiciously at the candy display. And after 15 or 20 minutes of this, Les finally stopped what he was doing and said, "May I help you?" Well, the stranger walked up, leaned over the counter a little, and uttered the words that would ring in the boy's ears forever after. "My name is King," the man said. "I am your father." Well, Les tried not to show what was happening to him inside, the sudden silent cacophony of confusion, disbelief, and panic. "My father is at work right now, sir, so unless there's anything else I can do for you..." But Mr. King interrupted the boy. "You mean, young man, your mother never told you?" Well, quite in fact, Les's mother Dorothy had told him, about 3 years ago, that the only father Les had ever known was not his father, but instead Dorothy's second husband. She had married the first time when she was only 20. She had barely embarked on her honeymoon when the man who had promised to love and cherish her was humiliating her, threatening her, beating her. The abuse lasted nearly a year before Dorothy bundled her newborn infant in her arms and fled forever. And so it was through clenched teeth that young Les, standing stunned behind the counter at Skugas' diner, answered tersely, "I'm working," and he turned away. But Mr. King beseeched the boy that he needed to talk, and Mr. Skugas, who could not help overhearing, said, "Go ahead, kid. I'll finish up here." So Les, his brain still reeling from this unexpected intrusion into his young life, went off with the well-dressed stranger, and they got into a shiny new Lincoln automobile in which an attractive woman was waiting, and she was introduced as Mrs. King. The couple had been married 10 years, the stranger explained, and they were parents of a small daughter. Their home was a grand ranch near Riverton, Wyoming. Over lunch in the town's nicest restaurant, Mr. King came quickly to the point. He was sorry about the lost years that stood between him and his son. He wanted to make up for it somehow. "Come live with us in Wyoming," Mr. King said. "I promise you'll have everything you ever wanted." But Les remembered hearing about another promise this man had once made and had quickly broken. And then he remembered another man, a poor paint salesman, who had married his mother and loved her as she deserved, and more remarkably still, who had loved and encouraged young Les as the best of fathers would. The boy's choice was a simple one that afternoon, and he made it quickly, shunning the opportunities Mr. King had offered. For this person across the table may have been his father, but the kind, constant, incomparable fellow at home was his dad. Until today, you never met Leslie King, Jr., the 16-year-old who went back to slapping hamburgers at Skugas' in the spring of 1930. But you recognize instead the self-reliant man, that self-reliant boy became, that boy who one day took with him to the presidency of the United States the name he proudly received from a humble paint salesman in Grand Rapids, Michigan, Gerald R. Ford, Jr. And now you know the rest of the story.
2: Now, the rest of the story. In the course of historical retrospect, the conjecture continually arises, what makes greatness greatness? Considering the subtle motives of human response, entertainers are probably the most difficult to evaluate. Take Noel Coward, for example. You know, the great English actor, playwright, and composer. There was no question in his day that he was phenomenally appealing, but how do you sum it up? Had to be something more than his irreverent and beguiling wit and his apparently effortless manipulation of dramatic mechanics. Well, one admiring critic described Noel Coward as ultimately understandable. Well, maybe that was the key. His power of communication, of which his brilliant command of language and diction played a tremendous part. In a theater, one could comprehend his every syllable from the back row. His clipped, fastidious accent, as Time magazine once described it, became his world-famous trademark, as well as a device by which he made millions laugh. And for his unique understandability, one person gets all the credit, Noel Coward's mother. They were on the best of terms, first of all. Noel Coward was an unabashed mama's boy. Recalling her son's childhood, Mrs. Coward wrote, quote, "There is so much I could tell of his dear ways and loving affection when he was a boy. No mother ever had such a son, and I always feel that I'm really and truly more proud of his love for me than of his great success." And Noel owed her a great deal, considering that it was she who gave him his flawless diction. In fact, she guided his career from the very beginning. She introduced him to the theater when he was only 5, took him to see all the shows. Of course, by the age of 7, Noel was thoroughly caught up in the excitement of it. He began to appear in elementary school productions, which he loved. At 10, Noel got his first professional theatrical engagement. His mother had read an article in the London Daily Mirror about a search for child actors. In her copy of the Mirror, she underlined these words, "To get suitable boys has been especially difficult." Well, naturally, Mrs. Coward thought of her boy. And following a successful audition, Noel was accepted and salaried, and one of Britain's most stunning theatrical careers was about to be born. Reviews of his performances often mentioned his beautiful speaking voice. He was a natural, some said, though you know that isn't true. You know that that characteristically crisp, clipped delivery with which Noel Coward would forever be identified was bestowed, more or less, by the dramatist's mother. But not as you might think. It was developed because of her, although she never once, as far as anyone can remember, ever coached Noel on how to speak. He became ultimately understandable, you see, trying to make her understand. So they could converse. He had to speak loudly and had to pronounce clearly. That's right. Mrs. Coward, Noel's mother, who inspired his unforgettable style, why, she was almost totally deaf. Only now, you know the rest of the story.
1: Now, the rest of the story. One of the most exciting developments in the history of marine technology was about to be presented to the United States Navy, an invention, a craft called the HD-4. The principles on which it operated had been conceived earlier in Europe, but it had required the ingenuity and persistence of two men in the New World to make the dream a reality. And the dream was the hydrofoil, a vessel with a succession of slanted blades attached to its hull, which enabled it to rise above the surface of the water. Because of the decreased resistance of the water, such a boat would be capable of traveling at tremendous speeds. And now at last, it was within the grasp of the United States Navy in the form of the prototype HD-4. The research and development had been conducted privately in a remote, secluded plant, but finally the project was completed. Navy personnel would have the opportunity to observe the HD-4 in action. The demonstration was exciting and entirely successful. In fact, the HD-4 set a world record for marine travel with the then phenomenal speed of 70.86 miles an hour. And then one of the developers related the rest of the story. That his original intention had been to invent a boat that would rise up out of the water and actually soar in the air, because his true interest, he confessed, was aviation. Well, this came as a surprise to hardly anyone at the time, because he, the co-designer of the HD-4, was actually a pioneer in heavier-than-air flight. I want you to remember that about him. A pioneer in flight. Since boyhood, the subject had fascinated him. He'd made many thousands of related experiments. He'd produced helicopter designs, including one with rockets on the tips of rotor blades. He'd tinkered with innumerable propellers and wings. He had invented the tetrahedral cell. He had also founded the Aerial Experiment Association, responsible for the design and construction and testing of several revolutionary aircraft. His heart was in the sky, and it was he, and an AEA colleague who, in attempting to develop a flying boat, conceived of and produced a working hydrofoil, the HD-4. And they presented it to the United States Navy, and the Navy turned it down. Oh, the Navy agreed it worked. But once they had it, what would they do with it? The entire idea was simply too radical for the United States Navy in 1919. You see, one of those two men who produced the HD-4 was an engineer named Casey Baldwin. I doubt you've heard of him. But the other fellow, the true inspiration for the project, was more of a pioneer in the field of aviation than you ever imagined until this minute. For he was experimenting in that field, aviation, 10 years before the Wright brothers, 10 years before that historic flight at Kitty Hawk. The science of flight was perhaps his most persistent and passionate interest. Yet because of a little something called the telephone, you have had an entirely different impression of Alexander Graham Bell. But now, well, now you know the rest of the story.
3: And now, the rest of the story. Benjamin Hart was a master builder, and in only a few days he would be on his way to Winnipeg, Canada, to start a new business and a new life. His wife Esther and their only child, a 7-year young daughter, would accompany him. The three were excited about the move. The Harts had had their tickets for weeks before they were informed of the inconvenience. There had been a transportation strike. The family would have to travel otherwise. And from that moment on, Esther was not the same. Daughter Eva immediately noticed the change in her mother. She looked distracted at first, distant and pensive, then obviously worried, until after a while Mrs. Hart, for no apparent reason, would simply burst out crying. Husband Ben, concerned, asked what was the matter. Esther didn't know. Something dark and puzzling was frightening her, but beyond that she couldn't say. And little Eva, who had never seen her mother weep before, was particularly disturbed by these frequent episodes. Nevertheless, the tearful outbursts continued through the day of their departure. Perhaps the trip itself would cheer up his wife, Ben hoped. It did not. As their journey progressed, Esther found herself unable to sleep at night, utterly unable. In fact, she would sit up, wide awake, fully dressed, reading or fretting, and then sleep during the day. Ben became self-conscious. What will people think? He pleaded with Esther. But his wife grew more determined by the hour that at least one of them should be awake at all times. Well, one of them was. I'm going to pause here. The Hart's little girl Eva grew up to be a remarkable young woman. She would become a British magistrate. She would be honored by England's queen for her charitable work. She would travel the world. And yet Eva Hart would be 75 years old before finally visiting Winnipeg, Canada, the place where she was supposed to have grown up from the age of 7. For you see, Eva and her parents never arrived there. They were detoured by an event unforeseen, except perhaps by Eva's mother. Her father, Ben, died on that journey. Eva and her mother returned to England, and yet had Esther Hart not been haunted by a vague and horrible premonition of disaster, after her passage on another ship had been canceled, had she not stayed awake each night during the trip, she, Eva's mother, might have been asleep that one night, April 14, 1912. And she would not have felt the ever so slight bump when the iceberg contacted the opposite side of the ship and would surely have been caught below decks. She would surely have been caught down in second class and therefore almost certainly would not have reached with her daughter, as she did, one of the last lifeboats to cast away from that fated and infamous ocean liner, the one whose boast of insinkability, some said, flew in the face of God. The one ocean liner whose 2.5-mile plunge into a watery grave signaled the end of an era. Oh, yes, you've guessed by now. The doomed vessel was the Titanic. But you know the rest of the story.
4: Hello, Americans. I'm Paul Harvey, Jr. Felix was dead. Felix, one of the finest firefighters in Chicago's history, was gone. His reckless daring in the line of duty considered a premature demise should have been no surprise. And yet Chicagoans mourned his passing as never before for one of his kind. There is a monument to his bravery at 95th Street and Keene Avenue. Today, 60 years later, his grave is still visited by faithful admirers. And did I mention, firefighter Felix was no fireman, was no man anyway. Felix was a mongrel dog. His service in Chicago's fire department coincided with a roaring 20s era of legends. And yet while the Lindberghs and the like captured the imagination of this nation, there was no hero more heroic to Chicagoans than Felix. For this is the rest of the story. This is the tale of a dog. Had you lived in Chicago most of 100 years ago, you'd have known this extraordinary creature as Superdog. His name was Felix. Chicago's several fire departments have had many mascots, but none so legendary as he. The stories of Rin Tin Tin and Lassie are as nothing compared to the real-life folklore relating to this beloved mascot of Engine Company 25. Felix has been dead for 60 years, and they still recall around the firehouse the times Felix actually went charging up fire ladders and into burning buildings and dragging out in his teeth tiny babies and unconscious firemen. In a smoke-filled tenement, Felix would run through the halls, barking people awake, leading them to safety. The children of the firemen early in this century loved to hear and rehear the daring exploits of Felix, the wonder dog. A lot of the word-of-mouth legend has been embellished, to be sure, but there's enough to allow for that and still remember Felix, including the entirely true story of how he came to be. One day, an injured stray mutt puppy limped into the Molus Coal Company office. Mr. Molus could not keep the dog, so he took it to the nearest firehouse, Canal Port and 22nd Street. That would be Engine Company 25. Everybody loved the little mutt. And as he matured, he learned the fire alert codes, would be first to leap to his feet and onto the truck when there was a call to action. The accounts of his bravery, intelligence, and acrobatic skills on the ladder grew and grew and eventually outgrew Engine Company 25 until they intrigued all of fire-conscious Chicago. And when Felix died in 1925, the city watered his grave with its tears. There's a monument to Felix in suburban Palos Hills, erected by a librarian he never saw in a city where he never lived. And researchers reflect to this day on the premature demise of the superdog of 60 years ago. For all his daring, for all his heroics, Felix was not consumed by the danger of his voluntary rescues. He was loved to death, killed with kindness, because affectionate neighbors brought to the firehouse, day after day, an overdose of Felix's favorite liver sausage. And now, you know the rest of the story.
2: Now, the rest of the story. Lenny was a freelance writer. Through one book and an array of magazine and newspaper articles, he was growing a worldwide literary reputation. And he was versatile. He wrote ponderous prose and wry humor equally effectively. And now he's back in New York, as so many times before, launching another lecture tour, and this particular night visiting a longtime friend. The December chill had tightened its grasp on the city by nightfall. 8 o'clock or so, it was quite cold at the corner of 5th Avenue and 67th Street. The writer would hurry across Fifth Avenue as quickly as possible. But a moment later, there was a squeal of brakes and a thud. Passers-by converged at the curbside. Lenny had been hit by a taxicab, the driver of which was by now trembling, kneeling over his unintended victim. "Get an ambulance," somebody shouted. An onlooker ran to a nearby phone booth. And then the writer opened his eyes. It's my fault, he managed to say. And then he closed them again. Lenny was taken to Lenox Hill Hospital, alive. In fact, after doctors examined him, their prognosis was good. The patient had a sprained right shoulder and many lacerations. There was also a touch of pleurisy, but he'd be all right. The cab driver was still trembling when he visited Lenny in the hospital, and once again the writer insisted that the cabbie was completely innocent in the matter. The two shook hands. Lenny even gave the driver a personally inscribed copy of his latest book. And something even more pleasant came of all this, because the bedridden author, with all that time on his hands, dictated an article right there in his hospital room, an article for immediate publication describing his New York misadventure. Lenny even received $2,500 for the piece, more than enough to subsidize a restful vacation in the Bahamas, where, incidentally, the writer was nearly run down by another car. It ought to be mentioned that the accident-prone author whose peril you've just relived lived to a ripe old age. But he was no ordinary writer when you met him that night in Manhattan. In fact, he was the highest-paid freelance writer of his time. Now, you may never have read one word that he wrote, but the world remembers the history he spoke. Because the New York visitor who one December did not quite make it to the home of his friend, renowned financier Bernard Baruch. The writer named Lenny, who transformed a near-fatal accident into a $2,500 vacation in the Bahamas. He was also the superstar statesman whose very presence among us inspired the Allies to victory in World War II. You know Lenny. Winston Leonard Spencer as Sir Winston Churchill. So knowing that, you might guess this. That when the Winston Churchill was run down by a taxicab in the streets of New York, it really wasn't the cab driver's fault. Because Sir Winston, being British and attempting to cross an American street, well, he looked to the right. And, yes, of course, he was hit from the left. Now, you know the rest of the
1: story. Now, the rest of the story. Dick Williams was a natural athlete. Born to American parents in Geneva, Switzerland, more than a century ago, he grew up enamored of all sorts of sports, including, of course, winter ones. And then at 21 came the terrible boating mishap. Dick's boat was swamped. The oarsmen continued to row as best they could, but accumulating water bogged them down, and the water was so cold that many of the crew became hypothermic. First ankle deep, then nearly waist deep in what felt like solid ice, the men labored until all hands at the oars grew stiff and numb. The oarsman behind Dick Williams, freezing and tired, asked if he might rest his arm on Dick's shoulder. Dick said, sure. He scarcely noticed the man's grip gradually loosening until minutes later he toppled overboard, dead. And others followed. Two casualties had to be thrown overboard, the survivors hoping the reduced weight would lower the water line. It did, but not enough to make much of a difference. The oarsman behind the powerful young Norwegian, Olaus Abelseth, exclaimed, I'm cramping, I can't go on. And then hunching forward, the stricken fellow wrapped his arms around Abelseth. Later, Dick had to help pry the Norwegian loose from the dead man's grasp. It seemed a frigid forever before the surviving oarsmen reached safety, and yet among those who lived to tell, Dick Williams faced the greatest challenge. The doctor reported that the tissue damage to Dick's legs was so extensive they must be amputated. What happens if they're not, the young man asked. The doctor's countenance grew grave. You could die, he said. Dick sank back in bed. Let me think about it a while, he murmured, to which the doctor admonished, not too long. Well, it did not take long for Dick to decide, for shortly after the doctor left the room, the young man was sitting up and then wriggling to the edge of the bed and then dangling his legs over the side, and before long he was on his feet, hobbling painfully, trying desperately to exercise the devastated limbs. Every 2 hours, day and night, Dick struggled to his feet and did the same for days and weeks. And thus did he escape the surgeon's knife and go on to realize his destiny among the most remarkable in international athletics anytime, anywhere. The world of competitive tennis continues to revere the name of Richard Norris Williams II, one of the outstanding players of his time and all time, for included among his 18 prestigious titles are two U.S. singles championships, two U.S. doubles championships, a Wimbledon doubles, a U.S. mixed, and, oh yes, six Davis Cup championships. Dick Williams made world top 10 seven times, U.S. top 10 12 times, won an Olympic gold medal in 1924, and in 1957 he was inducted into the International Tennis Hall of Fame. But the next time you hear his oft-mentioned name, will you remember this? That one night in April of 1912, those strong, fast legs were nearly frozen off in a slowly sinking lifeboat. That's right. 21-year-old Dick Williams, en route to the United States and a Harvard education, was nearly the 1,524th victim of a North Atlantic disaster the world knows as the sinking of the Titanic. Only now you know the rest of the story.
5: When your nation is floundering in a sea of phony debt, and your cities are seething with domestic violence, and you're broke and disgusted with your

0: Now, the rest of the story. 600 years ago, at the hilt of the Italian peninsula stood two superpower seaports, Venice and Genoa. They were rivals. They spent half of the 13th and 14th centuries at war. In 1378 was ignited their third major conflict in 100 years, and for a while it seemed that the imperialistic Genoese would at last conquer picturesque Venice. But this is the rest of the story. On the issue of imperialism, the people of Genoa were themselves divided. The church was sternly opposed. Among those emphatically in favor was a well-known Marchesa who lived in the outskirts of town of the Apennine Valley, a noble, a widely respected family, and yet even many of his relatives regarded him as a maverick, an idealist who sometimes stuck his neck out where he shouldn't. To the Pope he was a troublemaker, and in his enthusiastic support of the war with Venice, he proceeded to prove it. Now, the Marchesa insisted that all he wanted was a peaceful republic in northern Italy, a land benevolently governed by the Genoese for the good of all, and it appeared that the dream was about to come true. In 1379, the Genoese fleet, under the command of Luciano Doria, annihilated the Venetians at Pola, and shortly thereafter, the Genoese sailed south, captured Chioggia. Venetian resistance was all but exhausted, but then came reinforcements from the eastern Mediterranean. The Genoese were caught off guard. Through the spring of 1380, they were repelled. In June, their fleet was crushed in battle. The Genoese surrendered. They had been confident of a victorious destiny in northern Italy, but their arrogance now made defeat all the more bitter, particularly to the Marchesa. Many who had trusted his judgment now wanted his hide. His family had to make a quick and critical decision: remain in the explosive political atmosphere of Genoa or take their chances elsewhere. They would take their chances elsewhere. The Marchesa gathered up his clan and headed north, and now we know little else about the man. In reconstructing his history, which is now six centuries old, it is easy to fill in some blanks, to imagine the emotion of falling so far, so fast, to acknowledge the logic of fleeing to Holland among those similarly disenfranchised. What would be remembered in his family down through the years, how he paid for his political activism with everything that was dear in his life. He paid with his title, with his homeland, and even with his dreams. Some called him a troublemaker. At least one subsequent family member would understand perfectly. For one day she would defy her own government, would enrage her own homeland, would be called traitor for her active support of the enemies of the United States of America during that nation's war with North Vietnam. You see, the activist ancestor who ran for his life six centuries ago was the Marchesa di Fonda. Oh, yes. You know his illustrious and often notorious descendant, Jane. Jane Fonda. Only now you know the rest of the story. Now, the rest of the story. Al was a young man with big ideas. He was a born promoter, and it was one promotional idea in particular that kept him awake nights. Al figured it this way. Merchants were always having sales to bring customers into their stores. The main challenge to the success of these ventures was communication, getting the word out that a sale was on. Why not form a company, he thought, that would advertise such sales on a grand scale, and for less than an individual merchant could afford to do it on his own? A promotional firm specializing in the promotion of sales. That was Al's brainstorm. But he could not launch such an enterprise alone. He would need partners. He would need capital. Al's 21-year-old wife, Carrie, had money of her own, money she had saved from her current job as a blouse buyer and top saleswoman for A. Harris & Company. Carrie's older brother, Herb, had some cash stashed. He was a buyer of boys' clothing at Sanger Brothers, the number one store in the area. So, Al talked to his wife and brother-in-law about his prospective venture, the sales promotion business, and they agreed to throw in with him, to pull up stakes, and head for Atlanta, Georgia, to try to strike it rich. And they did just that. They did just that. They established an office and put together promotional packages, replete with flamboyant signs and street-spanning banners, brass bands to lure crowds, and they sold these packages to country merchants eager to drum up business, and everybody made money. In fact, this success saga might easily have ended right here, and happily, except for the buyout bid. For the company Al and Carrie and Herb had founded became so successful that it attracted the attention of two interested parties, two prospective buyers bearing impressive offers. The first offer was $25,000 cash, and that was a lot of money in those turn-of-the-century times. The second offer was a trade of sorts, the sales promotion business in exchange for a statewide franchise. There was very little debate among the partners. The franchise was a fledgling operation with no guarantees, and the $25,000 was $25,000. So they took the money and ran. They ran to Dallas, Texas, where the three opened a store of their own right in the heart of the retail district. And that is the story of Al and Carrie and Herb, and how these three brilliant business people turned down a franchise for the state of Missouri, a franchise for what was then a relatively new product, a soft drink called Coca-Cola. But that's all right. They did all right. You see, that store that Al and Carrie and Herb opened in Dallas, this from the $25,000 for which they had sold their business, they named the new business for themselves, Al and Carrie and Herb, because Al and Carrie were the Neimans, and Carrie's brother was Herb Marcus. That's right. They begat Neiman Marcus. And now you know the rest of the story.
1: Now, the rest of the story. Al Capone used to throw the fanciest funerals in Chicago. He'd bury his enemies under a bower of flowers. A typical Cicero send-off, as they call it, would be attended by the upper crust of the underworld. Of course, we bury our national statesmen with considerable pomp and ceremony, and sometimes our cultural icons. Silent screen star Rudolph Valentino's wake in the summer of 1926 caused a day and a night of rioting in the streets of New York. And, of course, Princess Diana's last rite was studded with stars and watched by the whole world. But there was another celebrity funeral. I mean, it was really something. The admirers of this particular dearly departed called him Red or Big Red. His funeral took place on a cold November day, but thousands attended. In fact, the services were nationally broadcast. 13 men had worked 3 days preparing for the services, and now hundreds of mourners, forced to abandon their cars many miles from the gravesite, were walking slowly, silently to pay their last respects. Red's casket was made especially for him of burled oak with gold and black silk lining. And when the throng of anonymous and renowned had assembled, Ira Dryman, representing the local Chamber of Commerce, began the eulogy.

0: His death had been sudden, but had not come as a complete surprise. To begin with, he was up in years, and during the last few months he had suffered 3 severe heart attacks. It was a 4th that killed him. Some associated the decline of Red's health with the death of his longtime friend, Will Harbutt, but probably neither could have imagined that of all the celebrity funerals that ever were, few would compare, either in public attention or in prestigious attendance, with this one, the funeral of Big Red. Of course, he'd become a multimillionaire through his distinguished career. Well, but imagine this, a guest book at his private residence, comprised of more than 2 million signatures, was and still is the largest on record. So how come, despite the innumerable who cheered while he lived and mourned while he died, how come that among the thousands who paid tribute at his nationally broadcast funeral, not one of his surviving relatives was represented? Well, if you'd known him, you'd understand how come. And if you were to visit Red's grave today, as have so many in the decades since his death, and look up at that life-size bronze statue which marks his resting place, you'd know how come. Because the celebrity nicknamed Big Red by those who loved him, the superstar died of a heart attack in 1947 at the age of 30. He was not a man at all, but one of the greatest race horses that ever lived, the beloved Man-O-War. Only now you know the rest of the story.
1: Well, the rest of the story. Her name was Fairy. Fairy Muriel Lind. She's remembered among the most extraordinary American scientists of the 20th century. Her earliest research projects were conducted at Michigan State. It was at Oklahoma State University where she moved her operations in the autumn of 1952, and that was to become her residential and scientific home for more than 3 decades. The focus of her research was antibiotics, and all antibiotics are produced by soil microorganisms. In addition to identifying antibiotics and evaluating their disease-fighting potential, Fairy Lind conducted much of the pioneer research in aflatoxins. These are mold carcinogens often found in most peanuts. It was a serious problem in those days because peanuts were frequently consumed with little processing. The Lind aflatoxin project was considered so significant that it drew more than $500,000 in grants from the National Institute of Health. As an outgrowth of this research, Fairy Lind went on to identify other cancer-causing agents. Now, it's 1971. Fairy Lind revealed her enzyme assay techniques before the International Mycological Congress at the University of Exeter in England. In 1973, she similarly addressed an audience of world-renowned scientists at the Pasteur Institute in Paris. In 1975, she was asked to speak on applied microbiological techniques at England's University of Canterbury. In 1981, she received a National Science Foundation grant to present a paper at a prestigious international meeting in Sri Lanka. And yet, despite the worldwide recognition she received during the last 15 years of her life, Fairy Lind remained, to a surprising extent, the world's scientific community's best-kept secret. A couple of reasons. One was her own modesty, but there was something else. Scientist Fair Muriel Lind labored in the shadow of another scientist, a man to whom she generously offered much of her own hard-earned credit, J.Q. Lind, Fairy's husband. Curie-like, they worked together, generating research which became the benchmark for research to follow. And yet Fairy, the shy scientist, stayed as much as possible in the comfortable background. Even after her cancer was diagnosed in 1984, even after she was confined to a wheelchair, Fairy Lind continued to be productive, laying the groundwork upon which her husband could base scores of scientific papers and projects. She passed away in the summer of 1986. Did I mention that Fairy and J.Q. had met in 1940 at the University of Arkansas, where both of them worked in the business office? After the Second World War, J.Q. resumed his scientific studies.

0: and earned his master's and his doctorate degrees, but his young wife, Fairy, with two small children to bear, had little time for academics. And yes, I do mean to say that Fairy Muriel Lind, now one of the most respected and renowned microbiologists in American scientific history, that she learned over her husband's shoulder and earned not one college degree in all of her career, not one, yet produced some of the most astonishing, the most innovative research in her field with only a high school diploma. And now you know the rest of the story.
1: A well-regulated militia being necessary to the security of a free state, the right of the people to keep and bear arms shall not be infringed. This is the Second Amendment of the United States of America's Constitution. This Second Amendment, the right of law-abiding Americans to privately own and possess firearms, is under attack like no other time in America's history. The gun grabbers have pledged to take away your Second Amendment rights through gun bans, gun confiscations, and government regulations. Even a gun tax. Do not take this lying down. The time to take action and fight to protect your Second Amendment rights is now. Join the Second Amendment Foundation, the oldest and largest nonprofit foundation focused on protecting your Second Amendment rights. For more information, to join, or to donate, visit saf.org.

0: Armed American Radio is the only program of its kind appealing directly to the rapidly growing base of legally armed American citizens. 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
1: Taking my guns doesn't work. Number one, you're not going to get them. And number two, even if you did, it wouldn't stop a thing.
0: Host Mark Walters interviews people of all walks of life and brings hard-hitting political commentary on the day's current firearm news.
1: I don't know anyone that has ever attacked Ford for the actions of a drunk driver, or Louisville Slugger for somebody who was beaten in the head by a criminal who misused that baseball bat. Guns don't kill people. People kill people.
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0: because the rules were made to be broken. 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
1: Yeah, man. This one's for my baby girl, you know what I'm saying? My life, my world, all three of my kids. Love y'all.

You can ask anyone what the definition of freedom of speech means, and they will tell you it means you can say whatever you want. But freedom of speech goes beyond the physical act of speaking. It is what us as United States citizens can use to express ourselves, and it is a way we as human beings can grow. Those two things combined is what makes freedom of speech so important to us as a nation. This message is brought to you by the NAB Education Foundation and the Broadcast Education Association.

0: Now, the rest of the story. Arthur Stanley Jefferson distrusted women all his life. Still, he was almost pathologically dependent on their company, was incessantly pursuing them. And so, psychologically, was the stage set for the incredible escapades of a modern-day Don Juan. Arthur's personal life, continually chaotic, even lurid at times, became a source of ongoing concern for his employers. In fact, they sometimes kept diaries of his endless courtships and flirtations and sexual indiscretions, just to protect themselves from the reflected ignominy. Of course, there were a few significant loves among the multitude of meaningless encounters in Arthur's life. A woman named May was the first. She was older than Arthur, but she kept him intrigued for years. A common law wife, she called herself. But she would not be the last. Arthur's next major involvement was a honey blonde named Lois. She grew impatient with their live-in arrangement. Only a real marriage would do, she eventually insisted, and Arthur acquiesced. He also very quickly grew very bored. The trail of trivial affairs led to a sophisticated, witty, and beautiful woman with auburn hair. She was Alice. She was French. And Arthur was a goner. For more than 10 years, their lives were romantically intertwined, even though Arthur was still married to Lois through most of that time, and even though he occasionally cohabited with still other women while ricocheting between Alice and his lawfully wedded wife. You see, Arthur was little more, though nothing less, than a hopeless lover boy, an apparently helpless addict to the narcotic of romance. And believe it or not, that relentless Lothario's most profound relationship did not occur until his 43rd year. She was Ruth Rogers, a slender, golden-haired widow of 29. But while their oneness was doomed by the same weakness that had shortchanged all of Arthur's loves, their sometimes wonderful while together coincided with the most positive, productive period in Arthur's life. They were married, and then they were divorced, and then they remarried. Still, there would be 2 more wives for Arthur, and innumerable extramarital affairs. And as the entangling alliances mounted, they collided with increasing frequency in court and in the headlines and in shambles. It would be tempting, I suppose, to make light of Arthur's conquests, reading that long roster as popular history is inclined, at a casual pace, but the would-be romantic comedy on closer scrutiny is a tragic saga of sorts, of a longing that could never be satisfied. There's an unwritten rule which seems to apply with few exceptions to the lives of movie actors whose careers are based on an image, and that rule is, the image is nothing more. You see, in all of motion picture history, there's no character more innocent or more innocuous than Arthur's, no persona less inclined toward the lascivious. But in real life, there could be no more desperate a Don Juan than he, no greater lover boy than Arthur Stanley Jefferson Laurel, whom you remember as Stan Laurel, the meek, mild-mannered man-mouse of the comedy team Laurel and Hardy. Only now, you know the rest of the story.
1: Now, the rest of the story. Alexander felt the hangman's noose slip lightly over his head, then tighten around his neck with a sudden jerk. He had not meant it to end this way. Still, he was prepared for it. He had seen himself in a duel to the death against the government itself, but then, to exhaust the metaphor, he'd fired and missed, and as dueling goes, it would have been dishonorable to run and hide or to plead for mercy. Alexander's actual crime was that he had conspired to assassinate the nation's leader, had concealed a bomb in a medical encyclopedia, but he was caught before he could plant it. And the trial was swift. In 5 days, the 5 unrepentant conspirators were convicted and sentenced. Publicity surrounding the proceedings was enormous, dramatic. Indeed, Alexander had come from a wealthy and widely respected family. His father, who died only a year previous, had been a renowned educator. And then there was Alexander's brother, Walter, 4 years younger, barely 17. Brilliant student, brilliant future. How could Alexander help but think of him in these his last moments? When they were boys, Walter had worshipped him, and thus inspired, he remained at the head of his class in school year after year. In fact, Walter was taking advanced examinations in mathematics this very day. "Be brave," Alexander recalled his sobbing mother saying upon their last goodbye. "Be brave." And so he was, all the way to and including that instant when the trap door fell out from under him and his passion for righting society's wrongs was extinguished forever. Or was it? Well, this is the rest of the story. The grief of Alexander's mother was so profound, it is said, that her hair turned white overnight. But Walter, the bookworm kid brother, perhaps he took it hardest of all. He'd had no interest of any kind in politics or social causes, and yet so shaken was this bright young man by what his brother had done and how his brother had paid that Walter grew determined to understand the ideas that had paved the road leading to this nightmare. So quietly he sought out his brother's university friends, anyone who might shed light on Alexander's thinking prior to the assassination plot. And then, to his utter surprise, Walter learned that he was being shadowed, followed at an unobtrusive distance by curious authorities. And all at once his brother's strange political concerns made terrifying sense. For reading the record, it would seem safe to assume that with the hanging of the conspirators in the courtyard of Schusselberg Fortress in May 8 of 1887 came the end of Alexander. But yet his spirit, his passion, would live on in the younger brother, who might otherwise have endeared himself to the establishment, and yet who instead was to dismantle a social system that had survived for hundreds of years, then to lead into a new era, one-fifth of all the world's people. You know Alexander's brother. You know him as the human spark that ignited the Bolshevik Revolution. Walter Vladimir Lenin. Lenin! Only now you know the rest of the story.
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0: Now, the rest of the story. 11 years after Charles Lindbergh's historic transatlantic flight, a 31-year-old pilot named Douglas Corrigan also flew the Atlantic. He insisted, unintentionally. Doug Corrigan was a mechanic at the Northrop Corporation Aircraft Works in Inglewood, California, and when his summer vacation time rolled around in July of 1938, he decided to take an airplane trip in his own airplane. He had procured the craft at an auction 6 years previous for $900. It was a second-hand Curtis Robin monoplane with an old Wright J6 engine, a real flying crate, top speed about 95 miles an hour. Anyway, Doug thought it might be fun to take Lizzie, that's what he called his plane, to fly her from Los Angeles to New York. Doug's friends saying good luck were thinking goodbye. But at least there'd be ground under him all the way. In an emergency, he could land if he had to. So Doug and his rickety flying Lizzie took off from Los Angeles and headed east. But Lizzie didn't want to come down out of the clouds. For 2,700 miles, she stayed aloft, and roughly 27 hours later, she and Doug had landed safely at New York's Roosevelt Field. There were some raised eyebrows, but no spectacular publicity accompanying Doug Corrigan's non-stop journey coast to coast. It had been a pleasant experience, he said, but now he must return home. At dawn the next morning, Doug informed the manager of the airfield that he was going back to California, and clearance was granted. Doug boarded his faithful Lizzie, and once more they took off into the blue yonder, but then he disappeared. What I mean to say is that all day and all the next night there was no trace of Doug or Lizzie. By the following morning, it was official. Douglas Corrigan was missing. It was well into the second day and an ocean away that an American plane was spotted streaking over Belfast, Ireland? Ireland. And yes, it was Lizzie and Doug Corrigan. An hour later, they'd found their way to Baldonnell Airport near Dublin, and among Doug's first words as he opened the cockpit door were, "Where am I?" Informed, he expressed surprise, saying he'd hoped he had returned to California. "I must have flown the wrong way," they heard him say. Of course, when the American press learned what had happened, they gave Doug a nickname. "Wrong Way," they called him. "Wrong Way Corrigan." And despite the skeptics, Doug stuck to his story, claimed he'd set his compass incorrectly, insisted he and Lizzie had climbed up into the clouds beyond the sight of land or sea, and next thing they knew, they were in Ireland. Do you believe it? Well, maybe you shouldn't. Because the year previous, in 1937, Doug Corrigan had applied for permission to make a solo transatlantic flight. But after inspecting his plane, old Lizzie, the Bureau of Air Commerce denied permission, told Doug he could not fly the Atlantic Ocean because his plane would never make it. Only now you know the rest of the story.
4: Now, the rest of the story. In school, you may have been taught that the Great Chicago Fire of 1871 began when Mrs. O'Leary's cow kicked over a lantern in her barn, and from what historians have been able to determine, that version is probably correct. Catherine O'Leary did live in a little frame cottage at 137 DeCoven Street. There was a barn at the rear of her house. There was a cow in that barn. Eyewitnesses would later testify that the Chicago Fire began in that building. The Chicago Historical Society even has a cowbell on display, which was recovered from the ashes where Mrs. O'Leary's barn once stood. And something else was retrieved from the ruins, an oil lamp, a broken oil lamp. In fact, Mrs. O'Leary herself claimed actually to have seen the cow kick over that lantern. At least that was her first account of what had happened. Other versions were to follow. But she kept changing her story because she was probably scared. You see, in the aftermath of the Great Chicago Fire, there were many who believed Mrs. O'Leary had started the blaze intentionally, insisting she'd done it because she was a witch. No, really. Surely it was the fiendish nature of the fire itself which had inspired such spectral speculation. Those who lived through the conflagration even called them fire devils. The awesome whirling columns of fire which darted about the city, apparently independent of the main inferno, like flaming tornadoes, a natural phenomenon, of course, made possible by extreme thermal convection. Yet to some superstitious survivors, fire devils were a part of Mrs. O'Leary's witchcraft. So, how was the stage really set for the most destructive conflagration in American history? With practically no rain for 3 months previous, Chicago was one big tinderbox. The ignition of Mrs. O'Leary's barn was like a spark that flicked into a barrel of gunpowder. And though the amazing blaze did start here at 137 DeCoven Street, it could have started anywhere. The fire leveled more than 2,000 acres of man-made structures. 3 1/3 square miles. In 1871, that was the city of Chicago. Only a few buildings, maybe half a dozen, were spared. The water tower works were destroyed. But the water tower, for instance, made of stone, survived the work of a witch. Well, you know those accusations against Catherine O'Leary were encouraged by something you were never told in school. You always knew the fire started in Mrs. O'Leary's barn, and that barn did burn to the ground. But had you heard that among the handful of Chicago structures spared was the flimsy frame? Are you sitting down for this? Among the structures spared during the Chicago fire was the flimsy frame cottage where Mrs. O'Leary lived. That's right. Her home survived unmarred by the conflagration that ravaged more than 2,000 acres, the most destructive city fire in American history. And the doorstep of Mrs. O'Leary's rickety wooden cottage was only 13 paces from the barn where the blaze began. Now you know the rest of the story.
5: Now, the rest of the story. Shortly before the birth of the century, a Lithuanian teenager named Lena Himmelstein arrived by steerage in New York City. Lena Himmelstein. As did so many young girls starting fresh in this brave new world, Lena went to work in a sweatshop at Lispinard Street, a lingerie factory. Her wages, $1 a week. In 4 years, she had mastered English, was an accomplished seamstress, and increased her salary to a weekly $15. And then Lena met David, and her life began. David was a young Brooklyn jeweler. He owned his own store, and when he and Lena married, she quit sewing to join him in the jewelry business. February 3, 1900, their son Raphael was born. The future had never seemed so bright. But this is the rest of the story. Not long after Raphael's birth, his father began coughing, and 6 months later he was dead. Tuberculosis. In that brief time, the expenses incurred through David's illness had wiped out the couple financially. There was no jewelry store, no money, just a 20-year young widow and her newborn son facing the world alone. And the only item of Lena's possessions of any material worth at all were a pair of diamond earrings. They had been David's wedding present to Lena, and now they were all that she had. Lena pawned the precious diamond earrings, and the money she received for them was barely enough to cover the down payment on a sewing machine of her very own, which she then bought and brought to her tiny apartment on West 112th Street, and there Lena used the skills that she had learned in the sweatshop. She created tea gowns, negligees from the finest silks, the most delicate laces, and in time she'd earned enough money to return to the corner pawn shop to rent diamond earrings. What happened from then on is well known in the fashion industry, about how the young woman who was expecting a baby came to Lena requesting what became one of the first maternity outfits anywhere, and about how Lena, confronted with the challenge of opening her first bank account, nervously wrote her first name, not L-E-N-A, but mistakenly she wrote L-A-N-E. And she was too timid to correct the error, so the pseudonym stood, as it stands to this day, representing the biggest special-size clothing business in the nation, with stores in every major market. But now you know how it all began, as a story of a love found and lost, and that special gift, the diamond earrings, the little treasure from which the fortune grew, the wedding present to his wife from David Bryant. Of course you would recognize Bryant's bride, Lena, as Lane Bryant. Only now you know the rest of the story.
4: Now, the rest of the story. It happened too fast to register on Bob Stewart's brain. One moment he was standing on a pockmarked hill in Vietnam, and the next hot shrapnel was tearing into his flesh. Bob could not even remember taking the step that had detonated the landmine. It just happened in an instant. His entire platoon was frozen in its tracks, surrounded by invisible death. Now, wait a minute. I said nobody moved. Somebody moved. As soldier Bob Stewart writhed in agony on that minefield, a strangely detached part of him saw someone, another soldier and a big guy, groping his way by inches across the deadly landscape. The other fellow, the only one moving, stared intently at the ground as he went, looking for telltale irregularities or the protruding prongs that triggered the mines. Others in the platoon, trembling but otherwise immobile, were beginning to panic now. One of them yelled, "We're never going to get out." Another said, "We're all going to die." But the big guy, still making his way to the fallen soldier, shouted for the others to shut up. Only he used stronger language than that. But it worked. And he kept on talking sternly to the platoon. "We're going to get you out of here, so stay still." The 20 yards to Bob Stewart was good as a mile. The big guy hoped that the others couldn't see his own knees shaking as he walked, shaking so hard he actually had to grab his leg with both hands before taking another step. And it was not a straight path to Bob Stewart, but it was a sure path. Bob was still screaming and flailing when the big guy reached him and lay on top of him to keep him still. He could see that the leg was bad, but thrashing would just bust an artery and kill him on the spot. The rescuer was talking calmly now, almost whispering, "You're going to be okay. Stay quiet. You're not going to die." And Bob Stewart did not die. In fact, Bob Stewart lived to become a jeweler in Gulfport, Mississippi. But for many years, since that hell of a morning, May 28, 1970, Bob wondered whatever happened to the big guy, the other soldier, who not only saved his leg and his life, but who did so with his own chest full of landmine shrapnel. In fact, Bob Stewart's rescue

0: rest of us as well. Just one big, brave guy who in 1991 commanded the American-led coalition to rescue Kuwait. Operation Desert Storm. And he won that one, too. Sure, you remember four-star General Norman Schwarzkopf. I proudly remember him as a friend as well. But now we both know the rest of the story.
1: Now, the rest of the story. 11 years after Charles Lindbergh's historic transatlantic flight, a 31-year-old pilot named Douglas Corrigan also flew the Atlantic. He insisted, unintentionally. Doug Corrigan was a mechanic at the Northrop Corporation Aircraft Works in Inglewood, California, and when his summer vacation time rolled around in July of 1938, he decided to take an airplane trip in his own airplane. He had procured the craft at an auction 6 years previous for $900. It was a second-hand Curtis Robin monoplane with an old Wright J6 engine, a real flying crate, top speed about 95 miles an hour. Anyway, Doug thought it might be fun to take Lizzie, that's what he called his plane, to fly her from Los Angeles to New York. Doug's friends saying good luck were thinking goodbye. But at least there'd be ground under him all the way. In an emergency, he could land if he had to. So Doug and his rickety flying Lizzie took off from Los Angeles and headed east. But Lizzie didn't want to come down out of the clouds. For 2,700 miles, she stayed aloft, and roughly 27 hours later, she and Doug had landed safely at New York's Roosevelt Field. There were some raised eyebrows, but no spectacular publicity accompanying Doug Corrigan's non-stop journey coast to coast. It had been a pleasant experience, he said, but now he must return home. At dawn the next morning, Doug informed the manager of the airfield that he was going back to California, and clearance was granted. Doug boarded his faithful Lizzie, and once more they took off into the blue yonder, but then he disappeared. What I mean to say is that all day and all the next night there was no trace of Doug or Lizzie. By the following morning, it was official. Douglas Corrigan was missing. It was well into the second day, and an ocean away, that an American plane was spotted streaking over Belfast, Ireland? Ireland. And yes, it was Lizzie and Doug Corrigan. An hour later, they'd found their way to Baldonnell Airport near Dublin, and among Doug's first words as he opened the cockpit door were, "Where am I?" Informed, he expressed surprise, saying he'd hoped he had returned to California. "I must have flown the wrong way," they heard him say. Of course, when the American press learned what had happened, they gave Doug a nickname. "Wrong Way," they called him. "Wrong Way Corrigan." And despite the skeptics, Doug stuck to his story, claimed he'd set his compass incorrectly, insisted he and Lizzie had climbed up into the clouds beyond the sight of land or sea, and next thing they knew, they were in Ireland. Do you believe it? Well, maybe you shouldn't. Because the year previous, in 1937, Doug Corrigan had applied for permission to make a solo transatlantic flight. But after inspecting his plane, old Lizzie, the Bureau of Air Commerce denied permission, told Doug he could not fly the Atlantic Ocean because his plane would never make it. Only now you know the rest of the story.
0: Now, the rest of the story. It made headlines in Fayetteville, North Carolina for days. When Deputy Sheriff Al Pate was shot and killed, Al had been a peace officer in Cumberland County for more than 20 years. Brave, beloved. Then the night of July 22, 1921, he led a raid on an illegal whiskey still and was gunned down by one of the moonshiners. And the following Sunday, Al Pate was laid to rest. Oh, his killer? Well, the 20-year-old moonshiner turned murderer was one David Marshall Williams, and just about everybody in Cumberland County wanted his hide nailed to a barn door, but they did not quite get their wish. Young Marsh, as he was called, was tried and convicted of second-degree murder, sentenced to spend the next 30 years.

0: years in prison. It ought to be mentioned that Marsh had no intention of serving all that time, if there were any possible way he could avoid it, because, you see, he'd been in stir a little more than 3 years, when one day, in the prison workshop, he picked up some junked auto parts. He picked them up and looked at them, and what he saw was more than junk. He saw the raw material for a weapon, the raw material for a super gun, and just maybe his ticket to freedom. And that very night, Marsh Williams started sketching rifle designs on scraps of paper. This was to be no ordinary firearm, but a devastating, light, semi-automatic weapon, and the more Marsh contemplated, the more ingenious his designs became. And later in the prison shop, using those same cast-off automobile and tractor parts which had originally inspired him, working with hand tools and crude equipment, hacksawing and hand-filing every individual component, Marsh Williams slowly, painstakingly brought his dream to life. And one day, the killer had fathered a killer. You know what else he had done it all with the warden's approval? Soon higher-ups in the prison system and eventually the newspapers learned that a murderer was manufacturing firearms behind bars, and there were cries of astonishment and indignation. But with the continued support of the authorities immediately involved, Marsh Williams stuck to his guns. In fact, Marsh was considered rehabilitated, granted a full pardon after serving 8 years of his 30-year sentence. And by then he was a celebrity. And before long, a former moonshiner, Marsh Williams, would be recognized among the foremost firearm designers in the world. He would hold some 70 weapons patents in his lifetime. But among them was one masterpiece, the gun he first produced in prison with a hacksaw and a file. You see, David Marshall Williams, the North Carolina ne'er-do-well, whose future was washed up at 20, he went on to win the respect of society and a place in history as the creator of the GI's best friend, the carbine prima donna of the Second World War, the American rapid-fire military rifle known all over the world as the M1. The M1. Only now you know the rest of the story.
1: They were the soft, strong, soiled hands of a gardener. Bare of gloves, they delved eagerly into the earth, and yet they caressed new blossoms with almost supernatural sensitivity. They seemed to possess a love for greenery all their own. The owner of those hands, the gardener himself, would continue to express that love through his labor until the end of his life. Watching him, one might have imagined that he had grown up in a garden, taught by a gardener father, until his knowledge had become second nature. In fact, he had been formally trained at the Institute of Botany of the National Academy of Sciences. He began that training not as a college student, but as a grown man, age 55. Prior to that, he'd had only a little experience gardening as rehabilitative therapy when he was in prison. For this is the rest of the story. American poet Edgar Lee Masters once wrote, quote, "I know all secrets, even to the core. What seedlings were the upas, pine, or laurel? Those were the secrets that mattered most to the gardener you have just met. Before he was a gardener, he was a prisoner. A man convinced that he would be unable to endure captivity, and yet, high as were the crimes of which he was charged, his captors believed in him, believed he was basically a good man, a man who could be spiritually uplifted and reincorporated into society. One recreation for which he demonstrated an exceptional aptitude was growing things, puttering in a prison garden. And so one winter day, he was released from jail under the condition that he enroll in the Institute of Botany. And there he studied and worked extensively in the botanical gardens. He learned how to plant seeds and look after seedlings. He learned how to transplant them in hothouses. The Institute of Botany, it became a second home to him, and his colleagues became a second family. Overcoming his self-contempt was the hardest part of his rehabilitation, and yet, somehow, through learning to care for flowers, he learned again to care for himself. He died in 1967 of kidney failure. He was only 62. He had been a gardener for less than 10 of those years, and yet to have heard him tell it, those were the only happy years of his life. Despite the fact that prior to his incarceration as a war criminal, before he was put in prison for having caused the torture and the degradation and the death of countless of his countrymen, prior to his term at age 55 in a Chinese prison, he was ruler of that nation. The man who spent his last years joyously, though virtually anonymously. The man who spent his last decade as a gardener certified by the Beijing Botanical Gardens was Aisin Jiorupu Yi, who at the age of 3 had been declared emperor of China. China's last emperor. And now, you know the rest of the story.
0: Now, the rest of the story. Every day for months, now as the afternoon shadows began yawning behind the tombstones, the solitary figure of a woman could be seen moving silently among the monuments at Rock Creek Cemetery. Her destination was always the same, a curved stone bench in a sheltered green holly grove facing a statue. And there on the bench the woman would sit and gaze up into the cold bronze face and the placid bronze eyes every day, for hours at a time. The robed and hooded statue, whose permanent residence this was, memorialized a woman named Marion Hooper Adams. You may recall her, Clover Adams. Clover was the wife of a renowned historian, Henry Adams. Well, Clover Adams, intellectually prodigious, charmingly eccentric, witty and lighthearted, and beloved by all who knew her, killed herself. For behind the formidable facade was little more and nothing less than a woman in love. A woman who, upon learning of her husband's illicit affair with a family acquaintance, could only swallow photographic acid and lie down and die. Husband Henry, presumably overcome by remorse, promptly commissioned a famous sculptor to create Clover's likeness in bronze. So it was many years hence that a stranger came calling on Clover Adams in Rock Creek Cemetery. Day in, day out, the sad-looking woman would come and sit and stare into the enigmatic visage, for Clover's face, as there portrayed, expressed neither pain nor joy, nor the shades that lie between, and thus in her impassivity, her seeming imperviousness to all about her, she was made to appear victorious. That was the victory the woman visitor wanted for herself, having recently discovered, as she had, that her own husband had been unfaithful. I said the woman visitor's own husband had been unfaithful. Her marriage, on the brink of disillusion, could be saved only through the personal fortitude she saw frozen in bronze, the inner strength that eluded Clover Adams. In the end, for among this mysterious woman's most cherished personal papers was a poem by Cecil Spring Rice, 4 lines specifically inspired by the Clover Adams Memorial. O steadfast, deep, inexorable eyes, set look inscrutable, nor smile, nor frown, O tranquil eyes that look so calmly down upon a world of passion and of lies. The woman in the cemetery would return to that spot innumerable times over the next 4 decades. A copy of that poem was even found at her bedside when she died. You thought you knew her. But now whenever you hear her name, you will see in your mind's eye a green holly grove in a graveyard near Washington, D.C.,
1: and the statue in bronze, robed and hooded, and a woman sitting before it on a cold stone bench, the communion of two lonely hearts, Clover Adams and Eleanor Roosevelt. And now you know the rest of the story.
2: Hello?

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When your nation is floundering in a sea of phony debt, and your cities are seething with domestic violence, and you're broke and disgusted

0: Now, the rest of the story. Desbois, they called him. Desbois the demon. The demon of Chamonix. For many years he had tormented the people of the region, had tested their faith, had plunged them into despair. Rumors rumbled through the countryside like thunder that Desbois had crushed the barn of a neighboring farmer as though it were a toy, that he had destroyed the crops of another farmer, and had even annihilated an entire village somewhere nearby. And sadly, incredibly, the rumors were true. Now, in the spring of 1644, Desbois was said to have threatened the town of Chamonix with destruction. He would block the river valley, it was said, would turn the river back on itself, and beneath the wide, deep lake that was left would be Chamonix. So it was that the town fathers met to discuss their options. Pray? For years they had prayed to be spared the wrath of Desbois, only to cower as he attacked them once more. Special services in the town church? What cared Desbois for buildings with bells and steeples? He'd already laid waste to such. But wait, wait, there was one thing they had not tried. The most obvious thing. An exorcism. They must petition Charles de Sales, the Bishop of Geneva. They must explain their predicament and beseech his intervention. And they did. And guess what? In June of that same year, who arrived in Chamonix but the bishop himself? Yes, he personally would conduct the rite of exorcism. He personally would face the dreaded Desbois and would vanquish him. The bishop's courage was infectious. Before long, scores of townsfolk offered to assist him. Day by day, as the bishop solemnly prepared, their numbers grew until on the eve of the awesome event, some 300 townspeople had gathered to accompany their general in this spiritual war. After a couple of hours, the procession had reached the demon's door. By then, his hungry eye was fixed on 7 small villages in the region, which he had already cornered. But the bishop, bold as ever, stared back and began the holy recitations, which, some insist, resound through the Chamonix Valley to this day. Now, it depends on whose history one reads. But the consensus of 17th century sources seems to be that while other demons continued roaming and ravaging the French Alps, the one called Desbois, who descended the slopes of Mont Blanc to terrorize Chamonix, that demon was subdued by the Bishop of Geneva. Indeed, after advancing on the territory at the staggering rate of 400 feet a day, Desbois now retreated, as he would, it was reported, for decades to come. For once upon a time, a holy man raised his staff against a sea of ice and sent it reeling backward and upward into the mountain from whence it came. The bishop exorcised a glacier? The bishop exorcised a glacier. Only now you know the rest of the story.
1: Now, the rest of the story. It was a part-time job, slapping hamburgers at Billy Scougas' diner across the street from the high school. 16-year-old Les, a struggling C student at South High, needed all of the part-time jobs that he could juggle. Les was there behind the counter this one day when he noticed a well-dressed man lingering suspiciously at the candy display. And after 15 or 20 minutes of this, Les finally stopped what he was doing and said, "May I help you?" Well, the stranger walked up, leaned over the counter a little, and uttered the words that would ring in the boy's ears forever after. "My name is King," the man said. "I am your father." Well, Les tried not to show what was happening to him inside, the sudden silent cacophony of confusion, disbelief, and panic. "My father is at work right now, sir, so unless there's anything else I can do for you..." But Mr. King interrupted the boy. "You mean, young man, your mother never told you?" Well, quite in fact, Les's mother Dorothy had told him. About 3 years ago, that the only father Les had ever known was not his father, but instead Dorothy's second husband. She had married the first time when she was only 20. She had barely embarked on her honeymoon when the man who had promised to love and cherish her was humiliating her, threatening her, beating her. The abuse lasted nearly a year before Dorothy bundled her newborn infant in her arms and fled forever. And so it was through clenched teeth that young Les, standing stunned behind the counter at Scougas' diner, answered tersely, "I'm working," and he turned away. But Mr. King beseeched the boy that he needed to talk, and Mr. Scougas, who could not help overhearing, said, "Go ahead, kid. I'll finish up here." So Les, his brain still reeling from this unexpected intrusion into his young life, went off with the well-dressed stranger, and they got into a shiny new Lincoln automobile in which an attractive woman was waiting, and she was introduced as Mrs. King. The couple had been married 10 years, the stranger explained, and they were parents of a small daughter. Their home was a grand ranch near Riverton, Wyoming. Over lunch in the town's nicest restaurant, Mr. King came quickly to the point. He was sorry about the lost years that stood between him and his son. He wanted to make up for it somehow. "Come live with us in Wyoming," Mr. King said. "I promise you'll have everything you ever wanted." But Les remembered hearing about another promise this man had once made and had quickly broken. And then he remembered another man, a poor paint salesman, who had married his mother and loved her as she deserved, and more remarkably still, who had loved and encouraged young Les as the best of fathers would. The boy's choice was a simple one that afternoon, and he made it quickly, shunning the opportunities Mr. King had offered. For this person across the table may have been his father, but the kind, constant, incomparable fellow at home was his dad. Until today, you never met Leslie King, Jr., the 16-year-old who went back to slapping hamburgers at Scougas's in the spring of 1930. But you recognize instead the self-reliant man that self-reliant boy became, that boy who one day took with him to the presidency of the United States the name he proudly received from a humble paint salesman in Grand Rapids, Michigan, Gerald R. Ford, Jr. And now you know the rest of the story.
0: Now, the rest of the story. Bill and Jim were brothers-in-law, and in 1838 they went into business together manufacturing candles and soap. By 1850, their company was a large concern and still growing. Their factory was ideally located in Cincinnati, which was fast becoming the Queen City of the West and fifth largest metropolis in the United States. Now, it's 1861. Bill and Jim's Candle and Soap Company is well established by now. In fact, their Star and Crescent has become the country's best-known trademark. And out of the blue comes the war. The nation is suddenly in the middle of a civil war, and Bill and Jim's firm is requested to supply most of the candles and all of the soap required by the Union Army. Now, until then, the soap had been made in the factory by hand. Men had been assigned to stir the ingredients in huge wooden vats. But all at once, there were more soap orders than the company could fill. And what to do about it came down to two options. Either release the wartime contract, which of course Bill and Jim did not want to do, or find some way to step up production. Well, the latter option, of course. Plant engineers were ordered immediately to rig up power-driven paddles for stirring. The new machinery was to be capable of operating day and night if necessary. And the machinery was assembled and was considered an unqualified success. However, there was still human error to be reckoned with. One night, the factory attendant, whose job it was to regulate the machinery, fell asleep on the job. And like the brooms of the Sorcerer's Apprentice, the power-driven paddles continued to labor frantically. And when the attendant awakened, oh boy, it was to discover that the mixing machines had beaten 900 pounds of soap into a worthless frothing foam. No one remembers exactly how what happened next happened. Maybe it was the negligent attendant's attempt to cover up his own mistake. But one way or another, that whipped cream-like mess went on through the standard process. Next day, the plant foreman discovered the blunder and notified the company sales manager. He, the latter, declared, "Whatever it is, it's not soap." But he said, wait, let's ship that bad batch to some obscure area where no one will notice. Well, people did notice, but you know what? They asked for more. You see, Bill and Jim, the two brothers-in-law who started a candle and soap company in 1838, they were William Proctor and James Gamble. Proctor and Gamble. And their most celebrated accident, the soap created by automation itself. Well, that product was considered undesirable at first because it floated. And it floated right to the top. Because the Bonanza P&G built on a blunder was ivory soap. Only now, you know the rest of the story.
1: Now, the rest of the story. Lee was a sportscaster, inasmuch as he recited baseball scores on the air. No real reporting, but anyway, when the baseball season was over, Lee was out of a job, so he went to Harfield Whedon, the program manager, and asked if he could join the regular staff of announcers at KNOW. Harfield told Lee that sometimes it's better to face facts, that he would never make it as a radio announcer. Harfield said, "Not in Austin, Texas, and not anywhere else." No, he said the best thing would be to find something that he could do well and do that. Lee did not argue. Maybe deep down he realized that what Harfield was saying was true. In fact, he was about to leave the radio station. He was about to embark on the rest of his life, whatever, when he was approached in the hallway by a thin-faced, weaselly-looking little man in a flashy checkered suit. The man said, "My name is Fox." And the weasel said, "I'd like to make you a proposition." And so distracting was the stranger's appearance and demeanor, Lee had to concentrate especially hard to comprehend what Mr. Fox was saying. "I've opened a sports club here in Austin," he said. "I'd like to know if you're interested in reading the results of sporting events to my members for 4 hours every afternoon." Well, he'd never heard of a sports club before. He was about to turn Mr. Fox down when he heard what the salary would be, $75 a week. That's what the man said. Lee was dumbstruck. He could put himself the rest of his way through college on a wage like that, with a fortune to spare. Not even Lee's father made that kind of money. "It's a deal," he told Mr. Fox. And the following Monday, he showed up for work at the address that he'd been given. It was a run-down office building to begin with. The sports club, so to speak, was on the second floor. Lee was admitted only after being identified through a sliding panel in the front door. He was ushered into a small windowless room in which there was only a teletype and a wooden chair and a microphone. Lee was then instructed to read into the microphone all of the information the teletype printed. "Where's my voice going?" Lee asked. "The next room," Mr. Fox answered. And the young man was allowed to peek into the adjacent smoke-filled hall, which was wired with a public address system. The room was crowded with rough-looking club members, all of them staring intently at a scribble on the blackboard. Lee would not have to ask what was going on anymore. He knew now. He had just signed on as an official racetrack announcer for the best little bookie joint in Austin. Well, as it turned out, crime paid well, but not well enough. After 2 weeks of dodging shadows and sleepless nights, Lee simply didn't show up for work and resolved never to go back. Of course, now he was more scared than ever, specifically that Mr. Fox and his out-of-town goons might hunt him down and kill him to keep him from squealing, and then he would never have a chance to spend his ill-gotten $150, nor to become the broadcasting legend whom you know. whose most notable early broadcast reached only into the next room, for Lee was Walter Leland. Walter Leland Cronkite. And now you know the rest of the story.

0: 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And Toby Mac. 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
1: 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Variety without limits.

hold it down for my damn self. Never burn a bridge for wealth. If you don't cross me, don't try to boss me. I don't take orders, but I give directions on selections to inquiring minds while I bust speakers. G3 getting deeper. Don't gotta diss you. No. When I'm gone, I won't miss you. Don't be crying. Take a tissue and get over like a freeway overpass while I kick ass on my next track. Pushing

Greetings. You are cordially invited to travel through space and time with an extraterrestrial being from the planet Gallifrey, who goes by the name The Doctor, a rogue Time Lord whom through many incarnations combats foes, helps people in need, works to save civilizations, tries to prevent evil forces from harming innocent people or changing history. Hop aboard the Big Blue TARDIS. Experience adventures with the Doctor and his companions. But watch out for the Daleks.

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Now, the rest of the story. Once upon a time, on East Long Street in Columbus, Ohio, there was a barber shop. The barber's name was Elijah Pierce. Now, in the old days, East Long was the main boulevard of the city's black section. Then urban renewal turned the street into a four-lane highway. The neighborhood slowly disappeared, and eventually Elijah's barbershop and the beauty parlor across the way were the only small businesses left. Elijah Pierce cut hair in Columbus for more than half a hundred years, like Floyd's barbershop in Andy Griffith's Mayberry. Elijah's establishment was sort of a community meeting place, a dispensary for gossip, a comfortable, dependable fixture in a rapidly changing world. Between haircuts, Elijah whittled, kept a small wood box under his barber chair. Whenever business was slow or the fellows in the shop just wanted to talk, Elijah would take out a piece of wood. He would remove the penknife from its permanent home in the right-hand pants pocket, and he'd sit back in the barber chair and carve. Sometimes Elijah gazed at a piece of wood for a long, pensive while before siding upon an appropriate transformation. And then one by one the chips would fall into the old man's lap. Slowly a little wooden figure, whatever had struck Elijah's fancy, would emerge. You should have heard Elijah talk about his boyhood. He grew up on a farm in Mississippi. In fact, his daddy was a former slave. Elijah had enjoyed carving with his pocket knife back in Mississippi, too. Mostly on tree trunks, you know. The outlines of birds and horses and hearts pierced with arrows. And he learned to cut hair back home. Cut his daddy's hair and his brother's hair at first. Then took care of the children who lived on the neighborhood farms. In the nearby town of Baldwin, there was a barber who was getting on in years. One day he took ill, began asking around if anyone would fill in for him at the shop. So folks told him about young Elijah, and the job was offered, eagerly accepted, and when his employer eventually retired, Elijah inherited the business. You know, one rarely saw a white barber in those parts in those days. It was the clientele of each shop which varied, and there was one upward path in the barber's world back then, from

0: black shop to white shop, and Elijah made the transition easily. Although, when he came to Columbus in 1924, he settled comfortably on East Long Street. He stayed there to the end of his barbering career. He stayed there 50 years before retiring at 87. Kept whittling, though, and it was only after his death in 1984 that Elijah Pierce, well, that Elijah crossed East Long Street. You see, his wood carvings started selling for thousands of dollars apiece. And then came a succession of exhibitions and a permanent collection in the Columbus Museum of Art for Elijah Pierce. Today, art critics call his lifetime achievement, quote, "the world's last great primitivist art by Elijah Pierce." And you've just met the man who whittled it all between haircuts. Only now you know the rest of the story. Now, the rest of the story. 73-year-old Gary Player is a legend among professional golfers. He won the U.S. Open and the PGA a couple of times, and he won the Masters and the British Open three times each. But now we go back a bit to an incidental but all but unknown something that happened a long time ago when Gary was 26. Now, he had just finished a round of golf. He was in the locker room preparing to shower and dress when suddenly a rather large man rushed up to him, began shaking his hand. The stranger was beaming. "Wait till I tell the folks back home that I got to see Gary Player," he exclaimed. Well, Gary thanked him, said it was nice meeting him, started to turn away. But the enthusiastic stranger would not let go. He kept on pumping the golfer's hand, squeezing it tighter and tighter, all the while declaring what an honor it was to meet him. Gary tried to keep it friendly, tried to excuse himself gratefully, but then he felt the pain shooting from his right hand all the way up his arm. "Please," Gary shouted now, "you're hurting my hand." In fact, the grasp was so crushing that even the stranger's knuckles had turned white, and still he would not let go. In that same locker room that same afternoon was Dick Warner, a reporter for Mutual Broadcasting. He was so frightened by the stranger's apparent disregard of Gary's agony that he, Dick, ran over to assist the grimacing golfer. But even that was no use. In fact, the powerful stranger, annoyed by the intrusion, gave Dick a shove with his free hand that sent the reporter sprawling. By now, Gary was almost to his knees, upheld only by the stranger's iron grip. Dick scrambled to his feet. He ran from the locker room and out into the parking lot in search of a security guard. He found one, and then both men ran back into the clubhouse, and only then, when he saw the guard's uniform, did the stranger release Gary Player's hand. Still in excruciating pain, Gary bent over, clasping his right wrist. The injured hand was livid, even misshapen. "I think a bone's been broken," he gasped. So Gary was rushed to a doctor. But whereas the x-rays fortunately revealed no broken bones, the sprain was a bad one. And sometimes a sprain can be worse than a break. Indeed, those who saw it that evening doubted that Gary would be on the course for quite some while. But you know what? He was on the course playing golf the very next day. His bandage was flesh-colored and unobtrusive. Beyond that, media silence was requested. Of course, Gary himself would say nothing of the incident. The hand-crushing stranger had disappeared amid the general confusion and specific concern for Gary's hand. And to this day, the crusher remains a stranger. And his true intentions remain a mystery. But this much more ought to be mentioned, that just before whoever he was walked up to Gary Player in the locker room at Augusta National, he, Player, had fought his way to a fourth-round tie in the prestigious Masters Golf Tournament. And in the playoff the next day, Gary lost. Just off his game, folks would say. Only now you can tell them the rest of the story. Now, the rest of the story. Men like Ben Franklin don't visit this earth in bunches. One such man per era, and the world counts itself lucky. He is remembered as a patriot and a publisher, and a philosopher and a diplomat. His most remarkable contributions, especially considering the generation in which he lived, were of a scientific nature. Mid-18th century, when those few who knew of electricity thought it to be black magical, Ben Franklin boldly proposed to enslave it. He identified lightning as a form of electricity by flying a baited kite in a storm. He produced his own electricity with an electrostatic generator of his own invention. Through his scientific experiments, he discovered electrical polarity. He discovered the cooling effect of evaporation in the mid-1700s. Combining scientific principles with common sense, he invented the lightning rod and the Pennsylvania fireplace. And he invented bifocal glasses. And then in his spare time, he charted the Gulf Stream. The world scientific community stood in awe of Ben Franklin. In 1756, he was elected to England's Royal Society. In 1772, to the French Academy of Sciences. Ben Franklin was with us 84 years, and yet it's doubtful that even at that age he had reached his potential. So diverse, so apparently boundless was his genius that one can only imagine what he might have accomplished with another decade or two. It's an often asked question among today's scholars, where are the Ben Franklins of recent generations? A suggestion is that we have emphasized the concerns of the so-called common man to the point of idealizing commonness. The best of the lousiest of the best, and with a premium on mediocrity, one can only expect the mediocre. And thus, some say, are the would-be Ben Franklins among us today encouraged instead to think small. And that might not be all. For in the two centuries since Ben Franklin's death, the world has made astonishing strides in almost every area, except perhaps in reliably measuring a child's potential. Who in the entire 18th century had more potential than Ben Franklin? And yet who might have recognized it when he was a little boy? For you see, little Ben, the youngster who would grow up to chart the Gulf Stream, the youngster who would grow up to discover electrical polarity and the cooling effect of evaporation, the youngster who would grow up to invent the lightning rod and the Pennsylvania fireplace and bifocal glasses, that same child who, in addition to future careers in journalism and diplomacy, was destined to distinguish himself as an inventor and as a scientist, he, young Ben, the embodiment of all this human potential at age 10, was forced to quit school and go to work because he failed in arithmetic. I said Ben Franklin flunked math twice. And now you know the rest of the story.
1: Now, the rest of the story. A doctor's office in Vienna. The patient is Bertha Pappenheim, 23, a native of the city. And she has a serious problem. Both legs are paralyzed. Her right arm is paralyzed. She's already been to a number of doctors, but none could find a pathological basis for the paralysis. So this doctor strokes his beard, says nothing. He's thinking. Yeah, there's nothing physically wrong with Bertha. Is it possible that her mind has created the malady? Little does the good doctor realize that he's about to embark on an unprecedented journey, a dark and secret trip into the human subconscious. And so to his patient, the young Viennese doctor proposes, well, for lack of a better term, he'll call it a talking cure. He'll place her under hypnosis, and he'll converse with her innermost thoughts. And in the process, he'll be looking for a psychosomatic answer to what ails her. Well, as Bertha lapsed into the twilight world between wake and sleep, the doctor began making the simplest inquiries, her name, the names of her parents, her home address. But then slowly the questions turned from the superfluous to the pertinent. Bertha's paralysis, how long had she had it? And why did she think it had happened to her? Had she done something, anything that might merit self-punishment, or perhaps was she afraid? At that suggestion, Bertha recoiled. Some time ago, she'd awakened in the middle of the night. Sitting upright in bed with eyes wide open in the blackness, she beheld a horrible vision. There were black snakes, and there were faces of death. And Bertha screamed out loud. Ever since that night, the memory of that sight haunted her. She was plagued by headaches, poor vision, sleeplessness, and dread, because she was certain that someday, some night, that awful vision would return. Well, listening carefully, the young doctor understood. Bertha's fear of being revisited by her hallucination had literally scared her stiff, had paralyzed her. That was the subconscious root of Bertha's problem. When Bertha was awakened from hypnosis, the doctor described the hallucination she'd repressed. Hysteria had paralyzed her legs and arm, he said, and now Bertha must face her imaginary nemesis in the light of day. Well, Bertha did come to terms with her waking dream, and as a result, she lost both her fear and her paralysis. The young doctor had performed what then seemed a miracle. For the first time ever, a physician had intentionally unlocked the subconscious of his patient and had cured physical symptoms in doing so. His accomplishment earned him the title of first ever psychoanalyst. But you know, Bertha Pappenheim was his first and last psychoanalytic patient. That's right, the brilliant young doctor whose remarkable breakthrough you've just relived was not Sigmund Freud. The real father of psychoanalysis, the man who inspired Freud, was Dr. Josef Breuer. And the unsung psychoanalytic so-called miracle he performed, well, that took place when Freud was merely 24. Now, you know the rest of the story.
0: Now, the rest of the story. One day, early in 1839, an inventor named DeCharlie made an accidental discovery. He stumbled upon a process that rendered raw rubber universally useful. Vulcanization. Thereafter, Charlie began enumerating the potential uses for his new product, and he really got carried away. Charlie had discovered the process of vulcanization, and suddenly a whole world of rubber products sprang to his mind. Enumerating the potential uses of rubber became an obsession with Charlie. He wrote a 379-page book devoted entirely to such a list, in which nearly 1,000 rubber items were described and discussed. He filed for patents in which almost 500 potential uses were claimed. In 1851, he spent $30,000 on a rubber products exhibit for the World's Fair in London. He called the exhibit his Vulcanite Court. It took up more space in the exhibition hall than all other American exhibits combined. The display was actually a suite of 3 rooms in which everything was made of rubber. I mean everything. Roof and cornices and walls and carpeting, drapery and furniture, even paintings, carvings, jewelry, musical instruments, books, all made of rubber. In 1855, Charlie put together a similar exhibit for another World's Fair in Paris. This one cost him $50,000. And yet, as far as Charlie was concerned, no effort was too extravagant if it awakened the world to this new substance which he had made possible. Charlie envisioned and ultimately manufactured rubber sails for sailing ships, and pocket watches with rubber cases, and rubber handles for everything, drawers and doors, tools and utensils. He saw rubber bands and erasers, combs and raincoats, rain hats, many of the items we now take for granted as rubber, even more than you would ever imagine as rubber. Pen points, portfolios, pianos, and blackboards, and bedspreads, and baggage. Charlie gave special attention to transportation. The horse, the carriage, the stagecoach. He conceived of rubber stall mats, coach curtains, decorative sashes, inflatable horse collars, carriage cushions. Oh, inflatables? You bet. Charlie suggested a long list of inflatable rubber items. He called them air work, A-I-R, air work. Everything from pillows and mattresses to pneumatic life preservers and musket covers and boxing gloves and even inflatable rubber ice skating caps to minimize head injuries. When it came to potential uses for vulcanized rubber, Charlie considered every possibility. Every possibility with one exception. You see, Charlie, the discoverer of the vulcanization process, the man who wrote an entire book of ideas for future rubber products, the inventor who described almost 500 potential uses for rubber in his patents alone, he, Charlie, thought of absolutely everything except one thing. He, Charles Goodyear, completely overlooked inflatable rubber tires. And now you know the rest of the

0: Now, the rest of the story. And it's going to be a mystery story, a real-life mystery story. I'm going to tell you first how it ends. It's important that you know so that you can keep the facts straight in your mind. The colonel was married, but he also had a mistress. In fact, the colonel was just about to leave his wife for this other woman when his wife decided to kill him. You have this now? It's important. The colonel's wife wants to do away with her husband, so she conceives the perfect crime. The wife would make it appear as though her husband, the colonel, had murdered her and let the authorities do the rest. The colonel would be tried, convicted, executed. Then his wife could turn up later with feigned amnesia. Perfect crime, right? And mystery buffs, please don't feel cheated because you know more than you should, because despite all that you've heard, you'd never, ever guess the rest of the story. One frosty night, December 1926, a car was found at the bottom of a chalk pit in Newlands Corner, England. Inside that car was a fur coat belonging to the colonel's wife. The woman had disappeared. The police did suspect murder. The colonel himself was interrogated. Where had he been on the night in question? Well, the colonel explained he'd been at a dinner party. What was the occasion? The colonel appeared embarrassed because the dinner party was, well, for himself and his lady friend. They were going to announce their engagement. The detectives looked at each other. Was the colonel at the party all evening? No, he had received a telephone call from his wife. She'd gotten wind of what was going on and was about to come to the party to make a scene. Naturally, the colonel had to go home for a while to calm his wife. Did he? Well, yes, the colonel went home, but nobody was there. So he returned to the party. Had the colonel and his wife been on good terms prior to her disappearance? Well, yes and no. Well, not exactly. They'd had their disagreements. In fact, they'd had quite a row the morning before the dinner party about the colonel's lady friend. If the detectives prejudged the colonel guilty, you can imagine why. Because his testimony was terribly incriminating. Meanwhile, a force of 2,000 was organized to search a 40-square-mile area for the missing body. The authorities dragged a deep water hole near the chalk pit where the car was found. Tracking dogs and light planes scoured the area. Publicity mounted steadily. The London newspapers were calling the incident the crime of the century. The Daily News offered £100 for any information leading to the solution of the mystery. And who is being asked not to leave town? The colonel, of course. Obvious motive. The mistress' involvement. No alibi. And, of course, you knew he didn't do it. You knew his wife was hiding out, waiting for her husband to be convicted of murder and sent to the gallows. You knew because I told you. But there's something you didn't know. The colonel's wife had figured everything out. She'd left the ignition keys off when she pushed the car into the pit so police would know that it was pushed and not driven. She'd even left a fur coat in the car. It was very cold that night, remember? So when investigators found it, they would not suspect that she had left the scene herself. Yes, the colonel's wife had figured it all out, except for one thing. There was no place she could hide. 12 days after her disappearance, her famous face was recognized on the other side of England. For not only was the colonel's wife well known, but she, of all people, should have been able to get away with murder. For the colonel's wife, the real-life almost murderess, was the author of fiction's most successful whodunits. She was the mistress of mystery, Agatha Christie. And now you know the rest of the story.
1: Now, the rest of the story. In 1752, during the calm before our great American storm, the spiritual and social vortex of the city of Philadelphia was Christ Church. The roster of regular attendees reads like the index of an American history book. Names like Washington, Adams, Franklin, Lafayette, Morris, and Hopkinson, and Rush, and Ross, and Penn. The building itself, a stunning confluence of Georgian architecture and Baroque ornamentation, was a designer's dream, except for one thing. Christ Church had no steeple. Well, now, in any other place at any other time, such a discrepancy might have been overlooked. The building was already a quarter of a century old, and it looked fine the way it was. But the Philadelphia of 1752 was a city riding the crest of its own vibrancy. The town was expanding, was coming to life physically and economically. And there were more people, more services available than ever before. So as a byproduct of that blossoming civic consciousness, it was decided by the distinguished members that Christ Church would have a steeple with a, quote, ring of bells. Naturally, a church committee convened. Benjamin Franklin was on that committee, and meet the construction cost of the new steeple, a bold measure was agreed upon. Even though surely many members would object on moral grounds, the committee decided to organize a lottery. Ben Franklin was perhaps the most active member of what became the lottery committee. In an effort to sell the idea, he told the other members how much the church meant to him and how much more beautiful a steeple would make Philadelphia's skyline. However, the main reason Ben Franklin wanted that steeple built, the reason he dared not divulge even to his fellow committee members, well, I wonder if you could guess what that was. Anyway, in the wake of many pious objections, Ben Franklin worked hard to promote what was then being called the Philadelphia Steeple Lottery. But cost estimates for the steeple construction ranged well over £2,000. Remember, it was still British money at the time. And as the months passed, it became evident that a second lottery would be required. Well, before you know it, it's 1753. Some folks are saying, hey, this is too much trouble, but Ben Franklin vigorously hung in there. And it's only looking back on it that we can see Ben's ulterior motive. Look, in 1749, Franklin summarized his findings on electricity. And in 1750, he proposed a lightning experiment to be conducted from a sentry box in a high tower or a steeple. Then the following year, the Royal Society in London took a look at Ben's treatise on electricity, but they deemed it unworthy of publication. So, by 1752, Ben Franklin was desperate to prove his theories. And, of course, 1752 was the year of the Philadelphia Steeple Lottery. But the fundraising project and subsequent construction of the steeple would take longer than Ben had imagined. So, out of necessity, he turned to another invention. Christchurch eventually got its steeple, but by then, in order to verify his lightning electricity theories, Ben Franklin decided instead to go fly a kite. Only now, you know the rest of the story.
2: Hello, Americans. This is Paul Harvey. Stand by for news. On Cullendon Lane, Jacksonville, Florida, Chuck Buick finally gave up. Chuck enjoys marijuana, so he decided to accept Paul Harvey's suggestion. He gave up. He went to the phone. He called me. He ordered a bong. Bong, that's a pipe used to smoke marijuana. I want you to hear this carefully because you're thinking about a Valentine's Day present for somebody you love very much. Quote, my marijuana bong arrived Saturday, and after I opened the box, I was in shock. My eyes were locked open wide. My whole house was now a concert hall. I went to the washroom, and even from there, it sounded like a real live lady singing right outside the door. Quote, with heat eating your ears, you're gouging out and tearing loose and pulling apart, gulping air and tasting black. Your windpipe is closing, and you've lost track of which way is out. 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
3: Now, the rest of the story. Once upon a time, on East Long Street in Columbus, Ohio, there was a barber shop. The barber's name was Elijah Pierce. Now, in the old days, East Long was the main boulevard of the city's black section. Then urban renewal turned the street into a four-lane highway. The neighborhood slowly disappeared, and eventually Elijah's barber shop and the beauty parlor across the way were the only small businesses left. Elijah Pierce cut hair in Columbus for more than 100 years, like Floyd's Barbershop in Andy Griffith's Mayberry. Elijah's establishment was sort of a community meeting place, a dispensary for gossip, a comfortable, dependable fixture in a rapidly changing world. Between haircuts, Elijah whittled, kept a small wood box under his barber chair. Whenever business was slow or the fellows in the shop just wanted to talk, Elijah would take out a piece of wood. He would remove the penknife from its permanent home in the right-hand pants pocket, and he'd sit back in the barber chair and carve. Sometimes Elijah gazed at a piece of wood for a long, pensive while before siding upon an appropriate transformation. And then one by one, the chips would fall into the old man's lap. Slowly, a little wooden figure, whatever had struck Elijah's fancy, would emerge. You should have heard Elijah talk about his boyhood. He grew up on a farm in Mississippi. In fact, his daddy was a former slave. Elijah had enjoyed carving with his pocket knife back in Mississippi, too. Mostly on tree trunks, you know. The outlines of birds and horses and hearts pierced with arrows. And he learned to cut hair back home. Cut his daddy's hair and his brother's hair at first. Then took care of the children who lived on the neighborhood farms. In the nearby town of Baldwin, there was a barber who was getting on in years. One day he took ill, began asking around if anyone would fill in for him at the shop. So folks told him about young Elijah, and the job was offered, eagerly accepted, and when his employer eventually retired, Elijah inherited the business. You know, one rarely saw a white barber in those parts in those days. It was the clientele of each shop which varied, and there was one upward path in the barber's world back then, from black shop to white shop, and Elijah made the transition easily. Although, when he came to Columbus in 1924, he settled comfortably on East Long Street. He stayed there to the end of his barbering career. He stayed there 50 years before retiring at 87. Kept whittling, though, and it was only after his death in 1984 that Elijah Pierce, that Elijah crossed East Long Street. You see, his wood carvings started selling for thousands of dollars apiece, and then came a succession of exhibitions and a permanent collection in the Columbus Museum of Art for Elijah Pierce. Today, art critics call his lifetime achievement, quote, "the world's last great primitivist art by Elijah Pierce," and you've just met the man who whittled it all between haircuts. Only now you know the rest of the story.
0: Now, the rest of the story. Lieutenant Colonel John F. Reynolds was affectionately called Old Pop by the cadets of his military school, but there were limits even to Old Pop's patience, and Fanny had finally crashed through them. "What now?" asked Colonel Reynolds of the rambunctious offender, who once again had been sent before him for discipline. Fanny tried to cajole Colonel Reynolds with the axiom that the worst students make the best soldiers. Colonel Reynolds would not have to consult the records to be reminded of just how bad a student Fanny had been. For example, 100 demerits in any six-month period comprised grounds for automatic expulsion. In Fanny's first half year at Reynolds School, the accumulated 120, escaping the otherwise obvious penalty through somebody's misguided sympathy, and the pattern of misbehavior continued with 98 demerits the first half of the second year, then 94 demerits the second half, right down to the last period of his last year, which he celebrated with 97 demerits. Fanny's insubordination was as varied as the instances were voluminous. Late for parade, late on parade, face unshaven, hair unkempt, equipment dirty, uniform disordered, slackness in drill, failure to salute a superior. And this is not to mention the practical jokes, like the time he cooked and ate a professor's prize rooster because it kept him awake. But now Fanny had graduated, at the very bottom of the class to be sure, 34th out of 34 students, and still he had crammed and had passed his final exams just barely, and he was ready to leave school. But then 5 days past graduation and still on duty as officer of the guard, Fanny once again was arrested for insubordination. Now here he stood before Old Pop Reynolds, attempting to explain himself, and as usual not doing a very good job.
3: But if Fanny's frolicsome nature had ever amused his superiors, it did so no longer. This time, he was court-martialed. This time, he was detained for weeks and very nearly missed the rest of his life. You see, during that interminable time, Fanny contritely considered his unwise choices and pondered the possibility that his heretofore preternatural good luck had finally run out. It had not run out. For in a gesture of unfathomable leniency, the court reprimanded Fanny and simply sent him on his way. So he then departed the nation's capital, July 18, 1861, where he would receive his orders just in time to take part in the Battle of Bull Run. For among the remarkable chapters in the history of the American Uncivil War is one that tells of an uncompromising West Point cadet who rose to the rank of Brigadier General by the age of 24. And yet you reflect on the battlefield heroisms which made that spectacular promotion possible. And you will bear in mind the pattern of petulance and the capricious character that premiered at West Point and exploded at Little Bighorn. Of course you remember the unsoldier-like cadet whose golden curls earned him the nickname Fanny. You remember him as General George Armstrong Custer. Only now you know the rest of the story.
0: Now, the rest of the story. As a young man, the adjective most often applied to him was amiable. He was also called charming, even sweet. Not the sort of youth that one might envision growing up to become an army general, and yet that is exactly what he did. Part of him was disciplinarian. He used to say discipline is the soul of an army. It makes a small number formidable. It procures success for the weak and esteem to all. And still the greater part of the general's personality was his warmth. He was extremely popular among the officers and soldiers serving under him. They often spoke of him affectionately, noting his easy, polite behavior. The officers were always welcome to have their meals with him, and the general always provided enough wine to put his guests in a pleasant mood. And yet, there was a point at which the pussycat general became a man-eating tiger. And that point was reached when the general learned of a particular vice in which his men were involved in. Surprisingly, many of his men. He could not imagine how it got started, obviously slowly at first. It was virtually unheard of theretofore, at least in the military establishments with which the general had been acquainted. For him, this vice was more than unsoldier-like and undignified. It was absolutely, utterly loathsome. And so on August 3, he issued a general order. The general is sorry to be informed that the foolish and wicked practice, a vice heretofore little known in an American army, is growing in fashion. He hopes the officers will, by example as well as influence, endeavor to check it. Added to this, it is a vice so mean and so low that every man of sense and character detests and despises it. Many of the general's men, especially his infantry, were amused by the strongly worded directive from headquarters. First of all, how in the world did he hope to enforce the order? The vice could be performed so quietly, so privately, and there were more than a few serving under the general who had no intention of giving it up on his whim. At any event, the general's reputation as a sweetheart tended to dilute any gravity which may have accompanied his announcement, and then the general's men learned the rest of the story. That 20 years previous, when the general was a colonel, fighting another generation's war, he imposed a similar restriction on the men serving under him, and anyone caught in the act of that vice was given 25 lashes, immediately, without court-martial. And that was only for the first offense. A second offense was dealt with even more harshly. In the years since, this general was a general. Stories have circulated to the effect that he himself was observed once or twice in the act of this vice. Most contemporary historians now consider those stories to be only stories, invented for the sake of contrast to his well-known aversion. He really hated that particular behavior. He hated it so much that he, General George Washington, generally an easygoing commander, would not have hesitated to lay the whip to anyone under his command caught swearing. And now you know the rest of the story.
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1: Now, the rest of the story. Helen Porter Mitchell was the foremost coloratura soprano of her day. She had it all: beauty, intelligence, stage presence, and most of all, that golden, glorious voice. She was born May 19, 1861 in Richmond, Australia. Her singing debut was at Richmond Public Hall. Helen was six. At 25, she traveled to Europe to study with the renowned Matilda Marchese. Her operatic debut took place in Brussels the following year in Verdi's Rigoletto. Within 6 years, her name was magic throughout Europe and in the United States. But today, Helen Mitchell's considerable artistic accomplishments and acclaim are all but forgotten. What we remember instead are the gourmet desserts she inspired. Compounding the irony is that whereas Helen was never really overweight, maintaining her weight was a lifelong struggle. You see, in order to be heard in a big hall over a big orchestra, and without a microphone, a singer must develop a big, powerful diaphragm. But one theory says that the sheer size of that muscle below the lungs contributes in some way to an overweight tendency in opera singers. Even slender divas like Maria Callas battled the bulge all their lives. And it was no less true of pretty prima donna Helen Mitchell. Her appearance on stage was as important as the sound of her voice, Helen believed. So she struggled to keep her curvaceous figure throughout her career. Now, imagine her frustration at having so many delicious desserts created and named, especially for her. It was the illustrious French chef Auguste Escoffier who concocted them. It all began one early spring. The master chef was working at the Savoy Hotel in London. Helen Mitchell, who was appearing in town, was staying at the Savoy. The singer ordered lunch in her room, as she had so many times before, but today was different. As she was finishing her meal, a little silver dish arrived and was uncovered by the room service waiter. Accompanying it was a handwritten note from Escoffier saying that this dessert was prepared in honor of Helen. Well, the singer asked that her appreciation be conveyed to Escoffier, and that would have been that. But soon the delightful dessert became the rage of London. Then another appeared on restaurant menus, and still another. But of all the subsequent culinary creations which bore Helen's name, only one could she eat in good conscience, considering her figure. Not a dessert, but a diet bread, also named for her. Among the off-limits sweets Escoffier invented for Helen, there was one made with strawberries, and one with pears, and another with peaches. And yet the one food forever identified with Helen, which she could enjoy while maintaining her diet, was the thinly sliced, baked hard toast, which is still consumed by dieters and gourmets alike. And by now, surely you've guessed that Helen Porter Mitchell had a stage name. Nellie Melba. And the dishes she inspired? That's right, peach Melba, and pear Melba, and strawberry Melba. And that one her diet allowed, Melba toast. Only now you know the rest of the story.
2: Now, the rest of the story. I'm going to introduce you to a physician named Arthur, who might otherwise be referred to as Dr. Failure. Hard as he tried, he simply could not get the hang of the medical profession. Ordinarily, when one is just not suited to be a doctor, he or she will not make it through medical school. Arthur, however, had a keen mind. He did quite well in the academic side of medicine. It was after he had completed his education that his difficulties began. For example, in October of 1890, he traveled to Berlin. He'd heard of a Dr. Koch's claim to have discovered a cure for pulmonary tuberculosis. For weeks, Arthur learned all he could about lungs. Somehow it only inspired him to become an eye specialist. All right. A series of lectures on ophthalmology had been scheduled for the following January in Vienna. Arthur decided to attend. It was only after he got there After he was sitting in the lecture hall, that British Arthur realized the lectures were in German. He could barely converse in German, much less understand the German words for sophisticated medical terms, so Arthur remained in Vienna for several weeks learning how to ice skate. And when Arthur returned to England, he really earned the title of Dr. Failure. By now, it was late March 1891, Arthur rented a small apartment at number 23 Montague Place, London's Russell Square. The private office he chose was located only a few hundred yards away at number 2 Devonshire Place. For years, Arthur had looked forward to this private practice. His office's Devonshire Place address put him in the midst of London's most renowned, most respected physicians. Specialists whose names Arthur had known all of his life were now his neighbors. And as a doctor, Arthur felt certain he had arrived. So he hung out his shingle. He waited. Nobody came. That was the first day. After which Arthur went home and told his wife. Both had anticipated a slow going at first. They had known that it would take time to establish a new practice and to build the confidence of neighborhood patients. But the second day was like the first. Nobody visited Arthur's office, not a single patient. That evening, Arthur's wife asked if the plate with his name on it were clearly visible from the street. Well, Arthur checked and assured her that it was, his name and the designation of his practice, consulting oculist. Nobody who had passed that door could ignore the presence of an eye specialist. And yet it just seemed that nobody cared. Day in, day out, Arthur walked from his apartment to his office, arriving at 10 in the morning, remaining until 3 or 4 in the afternoon, and weeks went by, and still Arthur failed to attract a solitary patient. Arthur was Dr. Failure, almost as though he were destined to be disappointed in the field of medicine. Not one patient ever did knock on his office door. Not one. But did I tell you how Arthur killed all that time while waiting for patients to show up? Well, he amused himself by writing. He turned what had been little more than a hobby into a full-time profession. What a shame for the literary world. If Arthur had been a success as a physician, for he was Arthur Conan Doyle, the creator of Sherlock Holmes. And now you know the rest of the story.
1: Now, the rest of the story. Eric Weiss was in some ways an unlikely addition to the illustrious list of pioneer aviators. Why, during his ocean voyage to Australia, he got so seasick so often that he lost 28 pounds. But flying was different somehow, Eric explained. In the sky, he felt relaxed and free, and so he journeyed to the continent down under in his Voisin biplane, disassembled in crates in the ship's cargo hold, for the purpose of flying over Australian soil, which none had ever done before. The Wisconsin-born pilot arrived in Port Green and Wobbly February 6, 1910. New aviation records were being set almost daily, it seemed, so there was no time to lose. The nearest open space suitable for an airfield was at Digger's Rest, a grassy wilderness 20 miles from Melbourne. Eric and his mechanic Antonio Brasek carted their aircraft components to the site and erected a 40-foot square tent to serve as a hangar. While they waited for the weather to clear, Brasek assembled and engine-tested Eric's biplane. But already competing pilots were breathing down their necks. Now remember, there were only about 24 aviators in the entire world to that point, a mere 6 years and a few weeks past Orville Wright's historic flight. But out there at Digger's Rest in another part of the field was Melbourne native Ralph C. Banks revving up his imported Wright Brothers-style aircraft, also yearning for the title of first to fly in Australia, and reportedly on his way, was Belgian birdman Charles Vanderborn. And at the same time, 500 miles to the northwest, near Sydney, was a 20-year-old pilot named Fred Coustance preparing to take off in his Blériot monoplane. So Eric and his mechanic fine-tuned and fretted and watched the glowering sky for a patch of blue through which to fly. And on March 18, the clouds broke and the wind calmed to a whisper. And 35-year-old Eric Weiss climbed between the wing struts, positioned his goggles, and roared off into the annals of aviation history.
3: He made three flights with a dozen spectators witnessing that day. The first only 1 minute in duration and 25 feet in the air, but the second covered more than a mile. And the third, most spectacular of all, and about 3.5 minutes long, was a circle of more than 2 miles, reaching an altitude of approximately 100 feet. The following day, Eric returned, and with more than 100 witnesses this time, he soared higher and farther than he'd ever imagined he might. But as you reflect on the aeronautical achievements of which you were utterly unaware until today, you will always remember two things. First, that pilot Eric Weiss, in order to make the daily trip to and from that distant airfield, was forced to learn something he'd never gotten around to. That's right. The daredevil of Digger's Rest had to learn to drive a car. Oh, and one thing more. Eric Weiss, already renowned as an escape artist, in March of 1910, performed the greatest escape of all when he escaped your attention as a pioneer aviator, the first pilot ever to fly over Australia. Of course, you know Eric Weiss by the name he preferred. Harry Houdini. Only now, you know the rest of the story.
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Hello again, everybody, and welcome to Casey's Top 40. I'm Casey Kasem, and I'm all set to count down the 40 biggest hits on the pop chart. Our rankings come from the official survey of radio stations from coast to coast. The survey is conducted by Radio and Records, the industry's number one newspaper. Well, we have three debuts this week, including new hits by Natalie Merchant and Oasis. But before we start counting down to number one, let's take a look at the songs that topped the chart last week. At number three, Always Be My Baby by Mariah Carey. At number two, Alanis Morissette with Ironic. And at number one last week, Because You Loved Me by Celine Dion. Now can Celine hang on and spend a fourth big week at number one? Only one way to find out.

with their gold single, Anything. This week on Casey's Top 40, the song falls five notches to number 40. Also falling five notches to number 39 is Coolio, a rapper who first hit our survey 2 years ago with Fantastic Voyage. Coolio's current hit is called 1, 2, 3, 4, Something New.

Dropping from number 34 to 39, that's Coolio with 1-2-3-4 Something New. It's from his 2 million selling CD, Gangsta's Paradise. Coming up on Casey's Top 40, a request and dedication from a man in Washington State. He broke up with his girlfriend because he wasn't ready for a commitment. Then he realized he wasn't ready for life without her.

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4: 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Now, rising a notch to number 38, here's a group that got together in Limerick, Ireland. These are the Cranberries with Salvation.

That's the Cranberries with Salvation, this week's number one song on the alternative rock chart. Here on the pop chart, it climbs a notch to number 38. On Casey's Top 40, I'm Casey Kasem. Well, now we're up to our requests and dedication. This letter's about love and commitment. It comes to us via email from a 23-year-old man in Washington State named Galen. And here's what he writes. Dear Casey, 5 years ago, when I was in my senior year of high school, I met a wonderful woman named Trish. We worked together at my father's business. I was very attracted to Trish from the first day we met. I spent all my free time with her. The more time we spent together, the better friends we became. And I soon found myself going into work during her shifts, even when I wasn't scheduled. Trish had a wonderful daughter named Megan, and I also spent a lot of time with her. But when my relationship with Trish became more serious, I made a huge mistake. I got scared, and I broke up with her. I just didn't know if I was ready for a relationship that involved a child. I mean, I was only 18, not even out of high school. I still had college ahead of me. Then, during my first semester at college, I realized that something in my life was missing. I realized it was Trish. When I came home from college for Christmas break, I bought Trish a gold necklace and asked her out. We got back together on December 29th, 1991. Last summer, I asked Trish to marry me. We've planned our wedding for September the 7th. Casey, Trish has made me happier than I can ever remember, and I love her more than anything. So could you please play When I See You Smile? Because whenever I see Trish smile, it always makes me feel warm and loved inside. Thank you, Galen. Galen, here's your request and dedication.

0: When I See You Smile, a number one smash in 1989 for Bad English, and a request and dedication from Galen in Washington State to his fiancée, Trish. If you'd like to send us a request and dedication, here's the address. Casey's Top 40, P.O. Box 4300, Hollywood, California, 90078. That's Casey's Top 40, P.O. 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
1: Number 37.
0: Slide. Four notches is Deep Blue Something. Lead singer Todd Pipe says he listened to a lot of music while growing up, and the music that inspired him the most was the music of Kiss. This is Todd Pipe's and Deep Blue Something with Halo.
1: Number 36.

0: That's the four-man band called Deep Blue Something with Halo. This week, the song drops four notches to number 37.
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0: Now it's time for this week's Casey's Top 40 Trivia Quiz, brought to you by 1-800-COLLECT. 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What's the name of that song? Stand Back, Stand Up, or simply Stand? 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
0: Now, here's the answer to our question. In 1989, Michael Stipe and his band R.E.M. hit the top 10 with a song from their million-selling CD, Green. The name of that song is Stand. And that's this week's Casey's Top 40 Trivia Quiz.
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5: So, here we are at a big New York department store where they're having this huge sale. Excuse me. And I think we could all use a Kit Kat break here. A one, two...

0: Excuse me, I think I had that handbag first. Just kidding.
1: Casey's Top 40. I'm Casey Kasem. These are the most popular songs in the USA. Climbing a Notch to Number 36 is a popular song by the alternative rock group Everclear. Singer Art Alexakis says it's an ode to the Southern California city where he grew up. This is Everclear with Santa Monica. Watch the world down.

That's Everclear with their first top 40 hit, Santa Monica, Watch the World Die. This week, the song moves up a notch to number 36. And tumbling six notches to 35 on Casey's top 40 is Whitney Houston, a superstar singer and actress who recently appeared on the cover of TV Guide. This is Whitney, along with CeCe Winans, singing Count on Me.

0: That's Whitney Houston and C.C. Winans with Count On Me, a song that went all the way to number one on the R&B chart. This week on the pop chart, it slides six notches to 35. We're counting down now to Natalie Merchant's new hit titled Jealousy, and our story of how jealousy came to be known as the green-eyed monster. It came from Shakespeare's tragic tale of the most jealous man in history. Details coming up.
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0: I'm Casey Kasem. Casey's Top 40 originates in Hollywood. The first of our three debuts this week is by a group that originated in England. They're Oasis, and this is a song that recently went all the way to number one on the alternative rock chart. At number 34, here's Oasis and Champagne.

number 34 as the first of our three debuts. That's Oasis and Champagne Supernova. I'm Casey Kasem on Casey's Top 40. Now we're up to Natalie Merchant's new hit, Jealousy, and our story of how jealousy came to be known as the green-eyed monster. It all dates back to 1604. That's when William Shakespeare wrote one of his greatest plays, the story of the most jealous man in history, the tragedy called Othello. Othello is a nobleman from Venice, Italy, who loves a beautiful woman named Desdemona. But an evil companion named Iago, angry that Othello has passed him over for a promotion, whispers in Othello's ear that Desdemona has been unfaithful. Iago inflames Othello's insecurity and his jealousy, and at one point in the play, the evil Iago refers to jealousy as the green-eyed monster, meaning that like a cat with green eyes, jealousy sneaks up on you when you're not looking. From that point in the play, things go quickly downhill for Othello. He ends up getting consumed by his jealousy. Jealousy that turns out to be unwarranted. And by the time the play is finished, the jealous Othello comes to a tragic end. Now, here's a song that got us talking about the most jealous man in history. The song that rolls in at number 33 as the second of our three debuts. On Casey's Top 40, this is the song, Jealousy, by Natalie Merchant. Jealousy.

0: survey at number 33. That's the second of our three debuts. Natalie Merchant with Jealousy. It's from her 2 million selling CD, Tiger Lily, as the countdown rolls on.
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0: I'm Casey Kasem. Well, we have three debuts this week, and that means we have to say goodbye to three droppers. Falling Off the Survey are One of Us by Joan Osborne, Who Do You Love by Deborah Cox, and Wonderwall by Oasis. And rolling in at number 32 on Casey's Top 40, here's our highest debut. It's a song that's been a huge dance hit in clubs all over the world since last year. This is the duo from Spain called Los Del Rio with Macarena.

0: baila tu cuerpo, alegría, Macarena, que tu cuerpo es pa' dar la alegría y cosas buenas. 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
1: ¡Ay! From Seville, Spain, that's Los del Rio with Macarena. This week, the song enters our survey at number 32 as the highest of our three debuts. We're counting down now to the first hit in the USA for Billy Ray Martin. She's a German-born singer who learned to speak English by listening to The King and the Fab Four.

falling three notches to number 31, hear our Flea, Dave Navarro, Chad Smith, and lead singer Anthony Kiedis. The Red Hot Chili Peppers with Aeroplane.

Those are the Red Hot Chili Peppers with Aeroplane. After getting as high as number 28 last week, the song glides down three notches to 31. On Casey's Top 40, I'm Casey Kasem. Well, now we're up to the first hit in the USA for Billy Ray Martin. She's a German-born singer who learned to speak English by listening to The King and the Fab Four. Billy Ray Martin was born and raised in Berlin. When she was a child, she lived in a small house with her grandparents, where they brought her up to appreciate the German language and German culture. But one thing in the house wasn't German at all. It was some of the records Billy's grandma used to play. You see, Grandma loved the king of rock and roll, Elvis Presley. And she also loved the Fab Four, the Beatles. As Billy was growing up, she listened to her grandma's records, and she also sang along with them. At first, the young girl had to sound out the words phonetically. Then she started to learn whole phrases and sentences from the lyrics. And before long, she was actually speaking English. By the time she was a teenager, Billy Ray Martin visited England and polished her language skills even more. And that's when she started to sing in English. First, she sang with an 11-piece soul band called Billy in the Deep. Then she had a dance group called Electribe 101. And now, as a solo artist, she has her first top 40 hit. Climbing a notch to number 30 on Casey's Top 40, this is Billy Ray Martin and Your Loving Arms.

0: from number 31 to 30, that's Billy Ray Martin with her international dance hit called Your Loving Arms. 10 years ago this week, the number one song in the USA was Greatest Love of All by Whitney Houston. Who'll be number one this week? We're on our way to the answer as the countdown rolls on.
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0: I'm Casey Kasem. These are the week's biggest hits from 40 to number 1, and we're counting them down. Dropping two notches to number 29 is Voice of the Beehive, a duo that's gone through a lot of turmoil in recent years. First, singers Tracy Brin and Melissa Belland broke up with their boyfriends. Then, several of their closest friends passed away. And Tracy and Melissa say those sad events helped inspire the songs on their new CD called Sex and Misery. From that CD, here's Voice of the Beehive with Scary Kisses.

the duo voice of the Beehive with Scary Kisses. After spending the past 2 weeks at number 27, the song falls 2 notches to 29. And climbing 4 notches to number 28 on Casey's Top 40, here's Italian musician Robert Miles with one of the best-selling singles all over Europe, Children.

0: That's newcomer Robert Miles with Children. In its second week on the survey, the song moved up from number 32 to 28. We're counting down now to Blues Traveler, a band that created a yearly touring rock festival called Horde, a festival they have now taken to CD-ROM. Details coming up.
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3: Rain, rain on my face. Hasn't stopped raining for days. My world is a flood. Slowly I become

That's Dan Hazeltine singing lead with the group Jars of Clay on Flood. This week, the song climbs three notches to number 27. I'm Casey Kasem on Casey's Top 40. Well, now we're up to Blues Traveler, a band that created a yearly touring rock festival, a festival they have now taken to CD-ROM. It all began on March 15, 1992, when John Popper and his band met with a group of other East Coast bands in a small management office in New York City. They all had similar problems. They had small to mid-size audiences, and they couldn't find outdoor venues to play that summer. Out of that meeting came the first Horde Festival, a two-week summer tour in 1992 that featured, among others, Blues Traveler and the Spin Doctors. In 93, the tour grew to 6 weeks and included acts like the Allman Brothers Band and Melissa Etheridge. And every year since, the Traveling Horde Festival has gotten bigger and bigger. This summer's tour, which kicks off in Minneapolis on July 6th, will feature Blues Traveler along with acts like Lenny Kravitz, Rusted Root, and Natalie Merchant. And if fans can't make it to one of their many performances around the USA, they can visit a virtual Horde Festival right at home via their personal computers. You see, this spring, Philips Media has released what's called All Access, the Horde Festival CD-ROM. It includes all kinds of multimedia displays where fans can visit a virtual outdoor rock festival and hear and see present and past Horde Festival participants. Acts like Sheryl Crow, Ziggy Marley and the Melody Makers, the Dave Matthews Band, and of course, the founders of the festival, Blues Traveler. And if you don't have that CD-ROM, you can hear Blues Traveler right here on your radio. Performing survey song number 26 this week on Casey's Top 40, here's Blues Traveler and Hook.

That's the group Blues Traveler with their recent top 10, Hook. This week, the song slides a notch to number 26. And easing down two notches to 25 on Casey's Top 40, here are the Goo Goo Dolls. They're a three-man band from Buffalo, New York that spent much of the past 9 years playing in small clubs around the USA, struggling to get by as they waited for their big break. Then, last winter, that big break finally came when this song went all the way to number one on both the pop and alternative rock charts. These are the good.

falling two notches to number 25. That's the song that's been on our survey longer than any other. 8 months for Name by the Goo Goo Dolls. In less than 2 weeks, one of the biggest superstars in the world will open his closet to the public. He'll sell a lot of his outrageous clothes to fight AIDS. Details on Elton's Closet Sale coming.

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4: I'm Casey Kasem, counting down the 40 biggest hits in the USA. Standing pat at number 24 is No Doubt, a group whose members grew up listening to the unique style of music called ska. It's a style that mixes the dance beat of reggae with the power rock chords of punk. This is No Doubt with Just a Girl.

0: holding steady at number 24. That's Gwen Stefani and her band No Doubt with Just a Girl. It's from their CD called Tragic Kingdom. I'm Casey Kasem on Casey's Top 40. In less than 2 weeks, one of the biggest superstars in the world will open his closet to the public. He'll sell a lot of his outrageous clothes to fight AIDS. It all starts in less than 2 weeks on June the 4th. That's when Elton John will launch what he's calling Elton's Closet. It's a sale of some of Elton's most historic stage costumes, along with some of his everyday clothes by some of the world's top designers. The sale will take place in one of the biggest stores in Atlanta, the Atlanta branch of Neiman Marcus. And fans who visit the Elton's Closet sale will be able to buy rare stage costumes, like the outfits Elton wore on his 1979 tour of the USSR, the clothes he used at his historic 1980 concert in Central Park, and the suit Elton wore in his video for I'm Still Standing, the clip that won the MTV Best Video Award in 1984. But that's not all. Elton will also put on sale a lot of his offstage designer clothes. Hundreds of suits, jackets, dressing gowns, shoes, boots, and caps. All clothes Elton actually wore. The British superstar will be at Neiman Marcus in Atlanta on June the 4th to cut the ribbon and open the special event. And his clothes will remain on sale for 2 weeks or until they're sold out, with all the proceeds going to the Elton John AIDS Foundation. So far, that foundation has raised over $6 million to fight AIDS, and the Elton's Closet sale should push that number considerably higher. That's our report on Elton John's latest effort in the fight against AIDS. Now, on with the countdown.
1: Number 23.
0: Sliding two notches, here's a duo based in Germany whose members were actually born and raised here in the USA. This is La Bouche with...

That's LaBouche with their gold single, Be My Lover. This week it drops two notches to number 23. And climbing four notches to number 22 here on Casey's Top 40 are Adam Clayton and Larry Mullen with a theme song from the new Tom Cruise blockbuster film, Mission Impossible.

0: That's Adam Clayton and Larry Mullen of the band U2 with a theme from Mission Impossible. In its second week on the survey, the song jumped from number 26 to 22. Casey counts them down. Now it's time for the Casey's Top 40 Concert Calendar, our weekly rundown of some of the biggest live performances across the USA and around the world. Well, the Gin Blossoms are on a roll these days, both with their gold CD, Congratulations, I'm Sorry, and their top 10 smash, Follow You Down. And that's just one of the hits the group will play this week when their tour stops in our nation's capital, Washington, D.C. Meanwhile, Alanis Morissette will be in Oregon and Washington State. Joan Osborne will perform in Nevada and California. The alternative rock group Everclear will stop in Pennsylvania. And Weird Al Yankovic will perform his latest novelty hits in Toronto, Ontario, Canada. And that's the Casey's Top 40 Concert Calendar.
1: We're here at North Shore Kennels, where the animals are fine, but the humans could definitely use a Kit Kat break. Ready, folks?
2: A one, two, a one, two, three, four. Give me a break. Give me a break.
1: Sounds great.

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5: 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And KSSR, where you get more of what you listen to radio for. Multicultural KSSR, Santa Rosa, New Mexico. Now, moving back up a notch to number 21, here's Natalie Merchant with a song that reached the top 10 this past winter. The song

rising back up a notch to number 21, that's Natalie Merchant and Wonder. It's the second of two songs Natalie has on our survey this week. Earlier at number 33, we heard her new hit, Jealousy. We're counting down now to the Smashing Pumpkins and a song their producer said wasn't good enough to put on their album. But when they went back and rewrote it, that song became their first top 10 hit. Details.

That's Tina Arena with Change. For the second week in a row, it's survey song number 20. On Casey's Top 40, I'm Casey Kasem. Well, now we're up to the Smashing Pumpkins and a song their producer said wasn't good enough to put on their album. But when they went back and rewrote it, that song became their first top 10 hit. It happened when the band was in the studio working on their current double CD, Melancholy and the Infinite Sadness. The album's producer, who goes by the name Flood, informed the group that there was only room for 28 songs on the double CD, and since they were working on nearly 40 songs, about a dozen of them had to go. As Flood and the band began going through all the songs, they came to one that guitarist Billy Corgan had started to put on tape. There was the rhythm of drums and a few guitar chords, but no lyrics. After listening to the tape, Flood said, "It's not good enough," and suggested they drop it. But Billy Corgan says he had a gut feeling about the unfinished song, a feeling that told him it would work if he polished it and added some lyrics. What's more, Billy says Flood's comment riled him, and it inspired him to finish the song and prove the producer was wrong. All that night, Billy worked on the rejected song. He recorded a new demo, complete with lyrics, and the next day, he played the finished piece for Flood. When he heard it, the producer had to admit it sounded pretty good. So he had the band record a finished version of the song, and they put it on the album. Well, that decision has proven to be a good one, because after the song was released as a single, it went gold and became the Smashing Pumpkins' first top 10. This week, it's at number 19 on Casey's Top 40, the Smashing Pumpkins with 1979.

0: That's the Smashing Pumpkins with their gold single, 1979. This week at Hold Steady at number 19. 5 years ago this week, the number one song in the USA was Touch Me All Night Long by Kathy Dennis. Who'll be number one this week? We're on our way to the answer as the countdown rolls on.
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0: 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And Y105, today's best music, Augusta, Georgia. Now falling three notches to number 18, here's an alternative rock band from Stockbridge, Georgia. Collective Soul with The World

Dropping three notches to number 18, that's Ed Roland singing lead with the five-man band Collective Soul on The World I Know. And falling four notches to number 17 on Casey's Top 40, here's the teenage singing star called Brandy with a song from the soundtrack to Waiting to Exhale. It's a song that went all the way to number one on the R&B chart. Brandy with Sitting Up in My Room.

0: Moving down from number 13 to 17, that's Brandy and a song that got as high as number 11, Sitting Up in My Room. Coming up on Casey's Top 40, a request and dedication from a young woman in Montana. She spent 5 months in the nation's capital working as a page in the Senate. 5 months filled with joy and heartbreak.
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6: Excuse me, sir. 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
7: Won't do any good, son. 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
7: 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Mm-hmm. Peanut buttery.
6: Oh, yeah.
7: I'm a fraud.
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0: I'm Casey Kasem. These are the hits you're buying and radio stations are playing from coast to coast. Dropping four notches to number 16 is a duo from England that took their name right off a sign on a used furniture

The store sold all kinds of household goods, everything for an Englishman's home except a wife to help him take care of it. The store was called Everything But the Girl. Here's the act Everything But the Girl with Missing.

falling from number 12 to 16. That's Everything But the Girl with their former number one, Missing. On Casey's Top 40, I'm Casey Kasem. Well, now we're up to our request and dedication. This letter's about friendship and memories. It came to us via email from a young woman in Montana named Ginger. And here's what she writes. Dear Casey, I recently got the chance of a lifetime. From last September to this February, I got to go to Washington, D.C. and be a United States Senate page. After those 5 months, the most important thing I left with was not all the people I saw or important events I attended. It was the friends I made. My fellow pages became my family, my brothers and sisters. They taught me more about life than I could have ever learned on my own. We ate, worked, went to school, lived, and played together. We shared heartbreaks and jokes, anger and frustration, tears and joy, and a lifetime of learning. I have never felt so close to any group of people. One of the hardest days of my life was the day I had to say goodbye. I cannot express in words the way I feel about my fellow pages. I just want to say to them, I will miss you all. Thank you for changing me, for making me grow. I hope to see you when our paths cross again. So, Casey, could you please dedicate It's So Hard to Say Goodbye to Yesterday to all the 1995-96 U.S. Senate pages? I would do anything for them, because I know they would do the same for me. Thank you, Ginger. Ginger, here's your request and dedication.

0: It's So Hard to Say Goodbye to Yesterday, a number one single in 1991 for Boys to Men, and a request and dedication from Ginger in Montana to all the 1995-96 U.S. Senate pages. If you'd like to send us a request and dedication, here's the address. Casey's Top 40, P.O. 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That's Casey's Top 40, P.O. 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
1: Number 15.
0: Moving back up three notches is singer-songwriter Jan Arden. This is a track from her CD, Living Under June, an album that also contains a duet with another talented singer-songwriter, Jackson Brown. Here's Jan Arden singing solo on Insensitive.

0: rising back up three notches to number 15. That's a Canadian singer looking for her first top 10 in the USA. Jan Arden with Insensitive. We're counting down now to the latest hit for Color Me Bad. They're a four-man vocal group whose members say they're not just singing partners, they're also best friends. Details coming up. Casey's Top 40.
1: 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That's what a great face feels like.
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0: I'm Casey Kasem. Casey's Top 40 originates in Hollywood, and moving up two notches to number 14 is the second song on this week's survey by LaBouche. Earlier at number 23, we heard their recent top 10, Be My Lover. This is the song they hope will be their next top 10, Sweet Dreams.

points and up from 16 to 14 in their sixth week on the survey. That's LaBouche and Sweet Dreams. On Casey's Top 40, I'm Casey Kasem. Well, now we're up to the latest hit for Color Me Bad. They're a four-man vocal group whose members say they're not just singing partners, they're also best friends. Brian Abrams, Mark Calderon, Kevin Thornton, and Sam Waters have known each other since they were high school students in Oklahoma City. That's when they started singing together wherever and whenever they could, even in the hallways of their high school. They became close friends back then, and all along their road to stardom, they've become even more than friends. Sam Waters says, quote, "We've been poor together, we've been successful together. We're really more like brothers than friends," unquote. The members of the group say that when one of them gets involved with a woman, they all talk about the relationship and where it's going. And when one of them gets sick, they all know they'll be there for each other. Mark Calderon says, quote, "We don't even live in the same city anymore, but that doesn't stop us from talking by phone every day. We're never very far out of touch. We understand how much we need each other." This week, the four singers who feel like close friends and family are singing Close Harmony on their ninth Top 40 hit. It's the song that moves up a notch to number 13 on Casey's Top 40. The Earth, the Sun, the Rain by Brian Abrams, Mark Calderon, Kevin Thornton, and Sam Waters. Color Me Bad.

Moving up from 14 to 13, that's Color Me Bad and The Earth, the Sun, the Rain. It's from their CD, Now and Forever. And dancing up five notches to number 12 on KZ's Top 40, here's this week's biggest mover. It's a track from George Michael's new CD titled Older, a song about a man who says he is definitely not Mr. Right. He does

0: climbing from number 17 to number 12, that's a British superstar looking for his 19th top 10. George Michael with Fast Love. A year ago this week, the number one song in the USA was I Know by Dion Ferris. Who'll be number one this week? We're just 11 big hits from the answer as the countdown rolls on.
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0: We're counting down the biggest hits in the nation. Dropping a notch to number 11 is a band formed by a former member of Nirvana, Dave Grohl.

After spending last week in the top 10, the Foo Fighters eased down a notch to number 11 with Big Me. We're counting down now to Dog's Eye View. Their leader has always done things the hard way, from selling homemade tapes on tour to recording their debut album in a haunted house.

That's Mexican-American singer Sam Yanis and the band called The Bodines with Closer to Free. This week, the song slides two notches to number 10. On Casey's Top 40, I'm Casey Kasem. Well, now we're up to Dog's Eye View. Their leader has always done things the hard way, from selling homemade tapes on tour to recording their debut album in a haunted house. Peter Stewart has always been a do-it-yourself kind of fella. In 1994, before he formed Dog's Eye View, Peter recorded a cassette of three of his best songs. He had some copies of the tape made, and when he went on tour opening for the Counting Crows, he sold the tapes at all the shows. Peter says he sold over 6,000 copies of his three-song tape, and every person who bought a tape was asked to fill out a form giving their name and address for his mailing list. Last year, Peter spent hours of his free time sending out letters to those fans, letting them know what he was up to. Peter even got an internet account so he could keep in touch with fans via email. Well, that kind of personal involvement and hard work soon caught the eye of executives at Columbia Records, who signed Peter and his band to a recording contract. And when it came time to record their debut album, once again, Peter showed himself to be a do-it-yourself kind of guy. Instead of going to a high-tech big city studio, Peter and his band took their instruments to Woodstock, New York, where they set up a makeshift recording studio in what they were told was an old haunted house. This week, the first hit from that debut CD, the album Happy Nowhere, is at number 9 on Casey's Top 40. Here's Peter Stewart and Dog's Eye View with Everything Falls Apart.

0: for the third straight week, that survey song number 9, Everything Falls Apart, by the alternative rock band Dog's Eye View. 8 big hits to go on our way to number 1.
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4: Let's go up to Fred for the latest Fruitiburst story.
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0: I'm Casey Kasem. Before we hear the 8 biggest pop songs in the land, let's take a moment to check out the tops of the other charts. At number 1 on the alternative rock chart, Salvation by the Cranberries. At number 1 on the adult contemporary chart, Because You Loved Me by Celine Dion. And at number 1 on the R&B chart, You're the One by SWV. Now, falling a notch to number 8 here on the pop chart, this is Robin Wilson singing Lead with the Gin Blossoms and

Nothing in Action number 8. That's the fourth top 10 for the Gin Blossoms. Follow You Down. And moving up 4 notches to number 7 to score their first top 10, here's the hip-hop group called The Fugees. From their hot-selling CD titled The Score, this is Killing Me Softly. Strumming.

0: having four notches to enter the top 10 at number 7. That's Lauryn Hill singing lead with the Fugees on Killing Me Softly. Coming up on Casey's Top 40, a request and dedication from a woman in Indiana. When she was in the fourth grade, she felt bad about the way she looked, until a special boy came along and showed her the true meaning of beauty.
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19: Wherever you are and where.

risen down a notch to number 6 in his 15th week in the top 10. That's the Tony Rich Project, and nobody knows. On Casey's Top 40, I'm Casey Kasem. Well, now we're up to our request and dedication. This letter's about the challenge of being different. It comes to us from a woman in Indiana named Sherry, and here's what she writes. Dear Casey, when I was a child, I was teased because I'm an albino. There were no other albinos in my school, and it made me feel pretty depressed. Then, when I was in fourth grade, I met a boy named Darrow. He and I were inseparable. He treated me like a normal girl. He was the first to do that in my life. Darrow and I thought that things would never change. But the summer after fourth grade ended, Darrow's father got a promotion, and he had to move away out of state. I was heartbroken. But Darrow had inadvertently taught me a valuable lesson, that I could be loved for what's inside me, not for what I look like outside. Today, I'm happily married and the mother of two beautiful, normal girls. I've never seen Darrow since the fourth grade, but I wanted to say thank you to him for being my first love and for giving me the knowledge that I could be loved. So, Casey, would you please play I Will Remember You? Thank you, Sherry. Sherry, here's your request and dedication.

0: Remember You, a top 10 hit for Amy Grant in 1992, and a request and dedication from Sherry in Indiana to her friend back in the fourth grade, Daryl. If you'd like to send us a request and dedication, here's the address. Casey's Top 40, P.O. 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Or if you want to be sure you get your letter to us by Father's Day, you can fax us at 213-272-4300. 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
0: Moving up a notch is Hootie and the Blowfish, a band whose tour rolls through Europe this week with shows in Denmark, Sweden, and Germany. This is one of the songs they'll sing at those shows, Old Man and Me.

0: from the hot new CD, Fairweather Johnson, that's Hootie and the Blowfish with Old Man and Me. This week, the song climbs from number 6 to 5. 4 big hits to go on our way to number 1.
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2: 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Wait a minute, he's covering his mouth.
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0: From Hollywood, this is Casey Kasem, and originally from Cleveland, Ohio, home of the Rock and Roll Hall of Fame, this is Tracy Chapman. She holds steady at number 4 with Give Me One Reason.

second week in a row, that survey song number 4, Tracy Chapman with her second top 10, Give Me One Reason. It's from her CD, New Beginning. And falling a notch to number 3 on Casey's Top 40 is a song from Jagged Little Pill, a CD that has now sold over 8 million copies in the USA alone. This is Canadian singer Alanis Morissette and Ironic.

0: dropping a notch to number 3. That's Alanis Morissette with her former number 1, Ironic. We're counting down now to this week's number 1. It's by an international singing star from Canada who says if she weren't a singer, she'd be a figure skater. Details coming up. Casey's Top 40.
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2: Chris Rock here talking about karma. You know, what goes around comes around. The other day, my man Steve calls Collect, but my man didn't dial 1-800-COLLECT. And I'm like, you could have saved me up to 44%. He just started laughing. 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
0: I'm Casey Kasem. We're just a hit away from the number 1 song in the land, but first, moving up a notch to number 2, here's a singing star looking for her 13th number 1, Mariah Carey with Always Be My Baby.

Rising a notch to number two, that's Mariah Carey with Always Be My Baby. It's from her multi-million selling CD, Daydream. And that means we're up to the number one song in the USA on Casey's Top 40. And it's by an international singing star from Canada who says if she weren't a singer, she'd be a figure skater. She grew up in the small town of Charlemagne near Montreal, Quebec. And every year when winter would come, the lakes and rivers near her home would all freeze over. Along with her 13 brothers and sisters and all their friends, she'd spend many happy days figure skating, speed skating, and even playing ice hockey. She says she got good at skating, very good, and she often dreamed of becoming a figure skater. But when she was 12 years old, music got in the way, and she was so busy becoming one of French-speaking Canada's biggest singing stars that she put her dreams of figure skating on hold. But she hasn't forgotten her beloved sport, and she's still quite good at it. Whenever she can, at home or on the road, she heads for a skating rink to practice. And when the Winter Olympics roll by, she always makes sure she attends the skating events. She went to Albertville, France for the 1992 Winter Games, to Lillehammer, Norway for the 94 competition. And she plans to travel to Nagano, Japan for the Winter Olympics in 1998. Meanwhile, the woman who loves the grace and strength of figure skating is making a figure eight right here on our survey. Because for the fourth week in a row, she's singing the biggest hit in the land. The number one song in the USA on Casey's Top 40 is Because You Love Me by Celine Dion.

0: There it is, the number one song in the USA on Casey's Top 40 for the fourth straight week, Because You Love Me by Celine Dion. And there you have them, the 40 biggest hits on the pop chart, according to Radio and Records, the industry's number one newspaper. Casey's Top 40 comes to you every week from Hollywood. If you have a request and dedication or a question for us, write to Casey's Top 40, P.O. 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Our staff includes Meryl Schindler, Ben Harris, Ann O'Flanagan, and Gonzalo Venecia. Production and engineering by Al Ramirez, with Michael Cooper, Joe Weir, Santo Cosio, and Sal Cosio. Executive producer, Norm Pattis. Our jingles come from Jam Creative Productions. My name's Casey Kasem. Until next week, when once again we'll count down the biggest hits in the USA, keep your feet on the ground and keep reaching for the stars. And leave your dial tuned right where it is.
1: 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And by new A1 Thick and Hearty Steak Sauce. 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
4: Now, the rest of the story. Once upon a time, in Pierce Bridge, North Yorkshire, England, a most charming haven for travelers was known as the George Hotel. It's still there. In the late 19th century, it was a routine stop for horse-drawn coaches. The place was run by a couple of bachelor brothers named Jenkins. Oh, yes, there was an old clock in the lobby of the George Hotel. In fact, that's really what this story is about, the old clock. Kept very good time. Such excellent time, in fact, that its accuracy was a frequent topic of conversation among hotel guests. And then one of the Jenkins brothers died, and strangely, suddenly, the old clock began losing time. 5-10 minutes a day at first, and then a half hour, sometimes 45 minutes, and eventually as much as an hour a day. The most skilled clocksmiths did their best to repair the ailing timepiece, but each failed. And after a while, the clock's chronic unreliability became as remarkable as its precision had once been. Now remember, the clock started getting crotchety shortly after the death of the younger Jenkins brother. Some said it was no wonder, then, that when the elder brother passed away in his 90th year, the old clock in the lobby of the George Hotel, fully wound, nevertheless stopped completely. The new hotel manager never tried to have the clock fixed. He just left it sitting silent, its hands resting in the position that they had assumed the moment old man Jenkins died. So, during the mid-1870s, an American songwriter named Henry Clay Work traveled to England, was told the story of the old clock in the George Hotel. Then, seeing the clock for himself, Henry was inspired to write a song about it, and about the fascinating coincidence of its having stopped as its elderly owner breathed his last. A bit about Henry Work. You may remember his rousing Civil War anthem, Marching Through Georgia. Around the time of his trip to England, that was Henry's most popular tune. But now he wanted to write a song about this old clock, and it was that song that became the success of his lifetime. Sold almost 1 million copies of sheet music. And the most appealing part of it was how he wrote the lyrics. Henry pretended that he was old man Jenkins' grandchild, recalling the clock which ran for 90 years and then stopped forever. And although you may never have heard that song, you know so very well a particular phrase in it, a phrase used therein for the first time anywhere. You see, before that song came along, such tall, standing, long-cased clocks were called pendulum clocks, or pendulum clocks, or coffin clocks. But it was Henry Work who wrote, quote, "My grandfather's clock was too tall for the shelf, so it stood 90 years on the floor. It was taller by half than the old man himself, though it weighed not a penny weight more." So, yes, I do mean to say that although prior to that song, long case clocks were referred to by a variety of names, because of Henry's verse, we have ever since called them grandfather's clocks. And now you know the rest of the story.

Now, the rest of the story. Bob awakened trembling from a dream. A dream that had seemed more vivid than the morning sunlight in his eyes. A dream of the day which now lay before him. A dream of his own death. Now Bob accepted the dream as a premonition, and he brooded over it for hours, telling no one. Indeed, no one among his friends in Oxford, Maryland, would believe such nonsense that he, Bob, successful merchant, one of the best-loved men in the colonies, that he was about to be shot and killed. Anyway, he resolved not to leave the house that day. And then he remembered a business obligation. One of his ships had arrived in port, and the captain of that vessel had invited Bob aboard for an afternoon dinner party. Now, it was customary in 1750 for the captain of a merchant ship to entertain the consignee before setting sail again, but Bob would attempt to break that tradition just this once. He summoned Captain Matthews. He apologized personally for his unwillingness to attend the shipboard celebration. Bob even told the captain about his dream, confessing his fear that he would be shot and killed if he ventured out that day. Well, somehow, Captain Matthews talked Bob out of his apprehension, and his vessel was armed for defense after all, so Bob would be perfectly safe, he insisted. So that afternoon, the captain took Bob down to the dock, and they boarded a small vessel propelled by oars and sails. They set out for the big merchant ship, which was moored farther down the bay. Aboard the merchant ship, Bob was wined and dined. Finally, Bob was willing to admit that dreams were only dreams, that life was well worth living in spite of them. It was still light when he boarded the small sailing vessel for his return to Oxford. Captain Matthews would escort him home. And by the way, Bob the Maryland merchant was Robert Morris Sr. Now his son Robert Jr. was in that summer of 1750 a boy of 16, and you should know him, because Robert Morris Jr. was a signer of the Declaration of Independence. A wealthy patriot who had been called the financier of the American Revolution. His money had sent George Washington to Yorktown to force the surrender of General Cornwallis, and the foundation upon which Robert Morris Jr. built his fortune was $7,000 that he inherited from his father. The beloved Maryland merchant you've already met, the man who dreamed of his own doom. Oh, yes. Robert Morris Sr. really did lose his own life that summer day in 1750. He really was shot and killed. It happened after he left the merchant ship and boarded the small ship-to-shore vessel. It happened as he was sailing away. Now listen, there's another 18th-century tradition I neglected to mention. On departing a merchant ship, the merchant consignee was always saluted by the ship's cannon. And Robert Morris Sr., age 39, was not quite beyond the cannon's range. Paul Harvey, are you saying? Yes. His own ship saluted him to death. Now you know the rest of the story.

He looked down into her brown eyes and said, say a prayer for me. She threw her arms around him, whispered, God will keep us free. They could hear the riders coming. He said, this is my last fight. If they take me back to

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And seven Spanish angels took a little angel home. She reached down and picked the gun up that lay smoking in his hand. She said, "Father, please forgive me. I can't make it without my man." And she knew the gun was empty, and she knew she couldn't win. But her final prayer was answered

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6: 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I'm wearing the Carr Arms hat today, Greg in Dallas. How you doing, man?
7: Not too bad, man.
6: I got the Carr hat on. 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
7: Sweet.
6: In front of the CZ microphone, which is all lit up for you. The Patriot Mobile Ranch ready to rumble, and the on-air sign is blinking outside to any passersby that see us. Greg, I guess I can do part of your job for you. We're live on YouTube. Ladies and gentlemen, we are blowing up over there, and we need your help to continue doing so. Please, please, if you're watching on YouTube, like and subscribe over there. Hundreds of you are already tuned in. We've got a huge lineup for you today. We've got a lot to talk about. Virginia, of course, the biggest story of all, and we'll talk about just how big it is, ladies and gentlemen. I'm going to hold off and tease you with that one, but it is ginormous what's happening in Virginia, and the ramifications and implications are just incredibly significant for your Second Amendment rights going forward down the road for many, many, many decades to come, Greg. It's a huge deal. So please subscribe to us on YouTube. Greg, you can also watch us over on X, right? You can watch us X at yep. AAR Mark, and I'll let you tell people where to get in on the chat, and we'll go right to it because we're going to be talking with Rachel Moss from Attorneys on Retainer and then get into the show. Let's go.
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6: Yeah, and that'll do it. Let's jump right in, ladies and gentlemen. Rachel Moss, Attorneys on Retainer. You're looking good over there. It's great to be able to see you on the radio, Rachel. How are you doing today?
8: I am doing great. I'm so excited. I think this is my first ever show where I'm not with you in person. So,
6: you know,
8: I'm excited.
6: That's a record, by the way. You hold the record of the only guest that I've ever had on the program that I've actually sat face-to-face with each time you've been on the show. And now
8: I'm sorry to break the streak.
6: That's okay. I wish I was in Arizona, and I'm not, and you are. I'm jealous. Anyway, hey, we have a lot to talk with you about. It's great to have you in today. And let's just mention again, Rachel Moss is an attorney, self-defense attorney at Attorneys on Retainer. You can check them out at attorneysonretainer.us. Rachel, I have a really interesting question to start with you today, and that is online chatter. Okay, I'm online all day long, and people forget. I don't forget, because every word I've said for 18 years on the radio is out there. We've put it out there ourselves. I stand by every word I've ever said and everything I've ever put out in a public post. But I've also, and maybe I have, I don't know, some of my comments might come back to haunt me. God forbid I have to use a firearm to defend myself, or a brick, or a rock, or a stick, or a tire iron, as people call them, right? In an event like that, is an investigator going to go back and look at things I've said online? Because I've actually talked about a case in particular where that did happen. What's the danger here? Ladies and gentlemen, pay careful attention to this if you're using social media, okay? And millions of you do. Rachel, what's the advice?
8: There is a real danger here. I just encourage everyone to keep in mind, Just imagine everything you post being read by a jury of 12 people.
6: Yeah.
8: And just think about whether you want that seen. Because we'd all like to hope that if we post something on social media, it won't be considered relevant to anything that happens later on. But a prosecutor often has a lot of money behind them. And they can use that money to get an investigator to go through all of your social media. And even the accounts that you think are private, people have their way of getting to those accounts. And we've seen that come back to bite people. I mean, as a lawyer, I have to keep in mind that I might need to file motions to keep these kind of things out of evidence. There's arguments I can make to keep social media posts out. I can tell the court, hey, this isn't relevant. Maybe this is improper character evidence, things like that. But there are times where a court will find that that evidence correlates enough to the incident that occurred that it can be admitted and used against you. So people, especially young people that have basically lived their whole lives on social media, need to remember that every time you post something.
6: It never goes away, does it?
8: It never goes away. I mean, if you're on Facebook, they have Facebook memories, and you can see that year after year popping up all of your old posts. And trust me, I have some embarrassing stuff out there that every year Facebook loves to remind me that I posted these things. But luckily, none of these things are things related to firearms or the fact that I like to shoot. And I've been mindful of keeping that off of social media overall on my personal social media, not because I'm embarrassed or ashamed of it, but I know that it's something that can help a prosecutor

0: claiming self-defense. Well, were you trying to destroy him? Now, these are one of the basic rules of firearm safety. So the chatter out there has been, maybe we should change that wording and not use the word destroy. However, I felt like this. If it were me being cross-examined, the guy was trying to kill me. Of course I was willing to destroy him. And it seemed to me that a good defense attorney like you and your team would be able to argue that effectively, would you not?
1: Yeah, I completely agree with you. And I make this point a lot, that almost anything a prosecutor can take almost anything and twist it to fit their argument. It doesn't mean it's a good argument. What you just laid out, I think that's a pretty bad argument by that prosecutor. And if I was that person's attorney, I would take the opportunity on what we call a redirect examination. So a prosecutor gets to cross-examine you. We then have a chance to go back in and fix all the mistakes that happen. So on that redirect exam, I would walk you through that to explain to a jury why you were prepared to shoot something and destroy something, because you were facing a threat to your life. And then in closing argument, I'd be able to connect all those elements together for the jury, explaining what the law actually says. A big part of a defense attorney's job, especially an attorney that practices in self-defense law like me, is just reminding the jury of the law itself, and that their job is to follow the law, not the emotions. Prosecutors, I feel like to distract with all these emotional arguments relating to things like the type of ammo, the type of gun used, the fact that a gun might have been illegally modified, all these things that could make someone emotional. But really, with self-defense, it comes down to simple elements of the law. Was it reasonable? Was it imminent? Did you act proportionately? If you make those things and those things occur in your self-defense incident, your defense attorney can make that clear to the jury.
0: Yeah, hopefully that's the case, right? But again, the overarching message here is watch what you post. Be careful what you say. A lot of bravado online. And look, I'm not going to lie. I'm guilty of some of that, too. Mm-hmm. Oh, I would have shot him. Okay? We talk about it here in self-defense on this program all the time. But we're talking about the lawful use of self-defense here, ladies and gentlemen. We're not talking about gratuitous violence. We're talking about self-defense in defense of our lives or our loved ones if we are in imminent danger immediately. But that bravado talk can easily be taken out of context by an overzealous prosecutor, particularly if, ladies and gentlemen, if you're watching, listening anywhere around the country, if you live behind the blue wall, that's a huge risk for you, isn't it? Don't we see different prosecution motives behind the blue wall that we might not see in other states where self-defense is much more acceptable?
1: Yeah, I would say so. Prosecutors will have different strategies in different states, and this all comes down to who's elected into these offices across the country. And that's another reason why it's really important to pay attention to, when you're electing someone like a county attorney, what these people actually value.
0: Yeah, what's the number one thing a prosecutor is after? Correct me if I'm wrong, but it's a conviction at the expense of your life, because they want to get reelected and they want you on their conviction checklist, don't they?
1: Exactly.
0: See, I don't like that. They're so, but that's a whole different conversation. We could have that conversation, and we likely will at some point, Rachel. We're getting ready to take our first break. When we come back, what I want to do, folks, many of you, for example, if you live in New Jersey or if you live in New York or if you live in California where you face draconian gun control measures, where you can't have, quote unquote, hollow point bullets because they're illegal. Law enforcement can, but you can't. Good enough for them, but not good enough for you. What happens if you use an unregistered gun, a quote-unquote ghost gun, where it's not legal? What happens if you have a hollow point round in it and you get prosecuted? Attorneys on retainer will take that case for you, and Rachel's going to explain exactly what occurs in that process. Armed American Radio's Monster Cast continues, a huge lineup for you. We've got a lot to cover. Virginia, and that discussion coming up throughout the program. We'll be right back with Rachel Moss. One more segment to go with her.
2: A well-regulated militia being necessary to the security of a free state, the right of the people to keep and bear arms shall not be infringed. This is the Second Amendment of the United States of America's Constitution. This Second Amendment, the right of law-abiding Americans to privately own and possess firearms, is under attack like no other time in America.

0: America's history. 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
4: 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Welcome back to the show. Yeah, welcome back to the show, ladies and gentlemen. Mark Walters filming your prescription for freedom today and every day here in the Armed American Radio studios. And today we're talking with Rachel Moss, attorneys on retainer. We'll get back to Rachel in just a second. You heard that rejoin from the National Rifle Association. Please, ladies and gentlemen, go out of your way to join the NRA. John Comerford from NRA ILA will be here in the final segment of this hour to talk about being a plaintiff, along with the Firearms Policy Coalition and the Second Amendment Foundation, in that huge federal lawsuit filed against that Wicked Witch of the East, Spanberger, in Virginia. And ladies and gentlemen, it is, boy, I tell you, it's going to be real fun talking about this evening, because the cavalry has arrived in the state of Virginia. Over seven lawsuits that I'm aware of right now that are now currently in federal and state court. And that is an absolutely huge deal. We'll get Rachel back up here on this screen here. Let's go, Rachel. Let's bring you back up. There we go. See if I can make that work for you. There we go. There's Rachel. Saw you cat, patting your cat there during the break. We didn't have you up on the screen, but I saw you loving on your cat. Love that. We have a cat.
5: Oh, yes. She too, really wanted to be a part of the show.
4: I'm sure she did. You want to tell us her name real quick?
5: Her name is Chris Cross.
4: Okay. Right, there you go. I love it. All right. Good for you. All right, Rachel, let's continue the conversation with the time we have. But first, tell people where attorneys on retainer can be found. The promo code, ladies and gentlemen, is AAR. Take advantage of this. I have the card right here in my hands. I'm a member, as is every member of my family and a lot of the crew at Armed American Radio and extended family. Guys, if you do not have an attorney, it is $37 a month, and using that code will save you $25. What we don't want to have Rachel do is defend you. But if you do need a defense attorney, how many attorneys are on staff now?
5: We have seven attorneys on staff.
4: Seven attorneys on staff, and up to four of them will be in court with you if necessary.
5: Exactly.
4: If you have to go to trial. So this is, think of the dream team, ladies and gentlemen. For $37 a month, you don't want to have to hire Rachel after the fact. It's going to be a lot more than $37 a month, ladies and gentlemen. So don't go bankrupt. It's, you don't have to do that. We've got you covered. Rachel, where can people find you quick? And then I want to throw some examples at you.
5: The easiest way to find us is at attorneysonretainer.us. You can also check us out on YouTube at Attorneys on Retainer.
4: See how easy that is, ladies and gentlemen? It's really, really simple. Rachel, what if I live in New Jersey? What if, let's just use Virginia as a great example. I have, methinks there's going to be a lot of I will not comply thing going on. And people are going to carry a firearm. They're going to have more rounds in it than the state now allows, et cetera. What happens if they're in possession of one of those firearms or in violation of one of the new laws because they're carrying something that the Democrats in Virginia said you can't have anymore, even though you could then, you can't now because we said so. What happens if I use that gun that's a violation of the state of Virginia law now? And I have to fire in self-defense, and I use that weapon. Will you defend me, or do you say to me, no, I'm sorry, you were in violation of law, we're not going to defend you?
5: AOR will absolutely defend you. We recognize that these laws across the country are arguably unconstitutional, and I'll say there is a reason that I am a former Virginian and not a current Virginian, and what's going on there is part of it. It's absolutely ridiculous. Your right to self-defense doesn't end, critically, just because you decided to carry a little more than what Virginia says is okay. The bottom line is self-defense still comes down to those elements. Did you act reasonably, proportionally? Was there an immediate threat that you were facing? If you meet those elements, nothing's going to change the fact that you can assert self-defense in court. The tricky thing is that these prosecutors might tack on these silly little regulatory charges that go along with it. So there's these scenarios where you could have acted in perfect self-defense, saved your life, saved other people's lives. You're a true hero. And maybe they don't charge you with the aggravated assault or the murder that they sometimes try to do in self-defense situations, but they charge you with some sort of misconduct involving a weapon charge. And then you're still facing misdemeanor or felony consequences, depending on the state, where you're facing real prison time, even though you were a hero in that situation. That's why AOR is really excited that we recently added our hero clause benefit as well. So that right. if you're in that kind of situation where you acted in valid self-defense, they don't actually charge the crime related to the self-defense, but they charge you with that nasty little regulatory charge. We'll still protect you on that regulatory charge and defend that in court.
4: Such as Joyzy, I had a hollow point round, right?
5: Yeah, in Jersey, it's a crime to use hollow points. You will be charged with a felony if you are found in possession of hollow points, which makes absolutely no sense as a law. But putting that aside, if you get that regulatory charge, AOR will absolutely cover you. But if you're charged with a self-defense situation in relation to that as well, you still can defend that in court. Just because you were carrying the hollow points doesn't mean it's an automatic guilty on the self-defense situation, but it does mean that you'll be facing multiple charges rather than just the ones related to the self-defense case.
4: Yeah, $37 a month, ladies and gentlemen, is chump change to keep yourself out of jail. I get this, you know, I can't count how many times I've seen online these boneheaded posts about shoot him outside, drag him in the house. This kind of nonsense. All right. But it's out there. People do talk about that stuff. Where I want to go with this is I think the question I've seen come up as of late more than any is, what if I interrupt a home invasion at 2:30, 3 o'clock in the morning? And I confront the home invader with my firearm. He turns to flee, is still in my house, but has a gun in his hand, and I shoot him. He falls in my house. Would an overzealous prosecutor want to come after me in a particular state, maybe? Because, oh, maybe he was shot in the back. What happens in a case like that? What do you recommend? Just let him go? Is this a case of a fleeing felon? In my book, you're in my house. You're going down.
5: So it really still goes back to that same self-defense analysis. Were you facing an imminent threat? Did you act reasonably? I think those are the elements that certain prosecutors will really latch onto in that kind of situation. Most states have what we call the castle doctrine. It stems from that idea that your home should be your castle and that you're entitled to extra protections in your home. Really, the best way of putting it under the law is that you're entitled to a presumption of reasonableness within the home. So under the law in court, you'll be presumed to have acted reasonably in self-defense within your home. But that's just a presumption. Presumptions can be overcome all the time. If the prosecutor has substantial evidence to show that you knew he was leaving, it will be hard to then argue that you were facing an imminent threat to your life if you knew he was leaving for good. It would also be hard to argue that you acted reasonably. But it's hard to argue, but it's not impossible. And I agree with you. If they're in your home with a firearm, it would take them less than a second to turn around and shoot you.
4: Of course.
5: I would say that's facing deadly physical force at that point. So as an attorney, I feel like I could argue that in court, but you have to keep in mind, a lot of juries may not like that argument depending on what state you're in. You're going to be judged by up to 12 people at the end of the day, and some of them might have very, very hard set beliefs on these kind of things. Even when we point them back to the law, it may not be enough. So it's one of those things where, as an attorney, I feel like I can argue that you acted in valid self-defense right. in that situation, but it's a tougher case.
4: And you get calls every single day. You guys are...
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4: 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It's great to have you here. 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Ladies and gentlemen, if you are watching on YouTube, please, please, please, even if you're not, head over there. 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We've hit and crossed a number of thresholds over the last week, and it's really exciting as we get our social media back. 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Didn't like the politics, you know? But that's okay. 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We would appreciate that greatly. And follow us on Twitter and all of our social media. You can follow us on Facebook as well, at Armed American Radio, Rumble at Armed American Radio, YouTube Armed American Radio. It's all Armed American Radio. So I enjoyed talking with Rachel, by the way, guys. We are waiting for Justin McNeil, U.S. Senate candidate out of South Dakota, to call in, and hopefully we'll hear from him shortly. In the meantime, there's a couple of things I want to talk with you about relative to what Rachel had to say, and that is, I think, more important than anything we discussed was the online issue, folks. We're all online, sadly. We just are. It's just a fact of life now. It is what it is. You heard Rachel say, for those younger people who have grown up on social media, they know nothing else. Social media is social media by definition for a reason. You go out there, you start talking a bunch of you know what, and it can come back to haunt you. We've seen the cases, which is why I wanted to bring that up when I was talking with her today, because we all do it. And I'm guilty of it too. I do it too. We talk about it here on Armed American Radio every single day. I don't think for 2 seconds there's a prosecutor out there that wouldn't go back to something I said in 18 years, 6 days a week on the radio, having never missed a Sunday show, that isn't going to come back somehow or try to be used against me if I unfortunately find myself in a situation where that might occur. Am I going to be careful? No, because I do this for a living, and I'm going to tell it exactly like it is. If you're coming into my house and I see you, I don't care if you're trying to flee. If you have a gun in your hand, you're going down. I don't care what side you're facing me. Because as Rachel pointed out, you could take one split second and turn around on me if you have a gun in your hand, or any weapon for that matter. And I don't even, if you're in my home, that's a risk you take. I'm willing to take that risk to defend myself. But not everybody does this for a living. And if you're out there in the chat rooms, please be careful. There have been a couple of, one of them very high priority cases, where an attorney, a popular attorney who I won't name, I'll bring him on the show. Until I can do that, I don't want to discuss it publicly. But was talking about a particular case that he was involved in where it was actually one of Cooper's four rules of gun safety that was being, the guy did, by the way, did get convicted and lost his self-defense case. Now, maybe there were other circumstances there, I don't know. But nonetheless, I know that came up in conversation. Greg, you're in Texas. Would you be prosecuted in Texas?
13: No.
4: For doing what you had to do?
13: No.
4: Would it depend on what city you were in? Maybe, because there's blue cities all over Texas.
13: That might be the case. It would most likely depend on the county you're in, but city definitely matters. We've got Soros prosecutors just like every other state does.
4: Well, you do, particularly in the bigger cities.
13: Austin, San Antonio, Houston.
4: Yeah, and, you know, that's just a fact of life. You know, Democrats try to use that, the red states have this. What they fail to tell you is it's a result of the blue cities, okay? It's the cities that are blue. It's not the state that's blue. You want to talk about Virginia, take a look at the Electoral College map. Let's talk about Virginia briefly. It doesn't look like we're going to have Justin in, Greg. Even if he were to call in right now, I would prefer to keep him for another segment. We'll reschedule Justin McNeil.
13: Yeah, we're going to have to.
4: All right, because I want him for more time. I have a couple things that I want to speak with him about, and we'll do that. We'll do that on another segment upcoming. But Justin, ladies and gentlemen, you can visit JustinMcNeil.com. Justin McNeil, that's MCNEAL.com. And guys, with the midterms coming up, as important as they are, we've got to keep like-minded individuals like us in the U.S. Senate. You don't want to hear that. I don't live in South Dakota. Folks, when it comes to the Senate, we're all South Dakotans, just like we're all Virginians, okay? It matters. Here's a great example. Chuck Schumer, okay? Chuck Schumer's reach extends beyond New York. Thanks for that, New York, forever, okay? Do something about that. But the point that I'm making, ladies and gentlemen, and these races are so critical, they are so tight, and they are so important for us from a Second Amendment standpoint. We are on a roll, and we're going to talk about that throughout the program today and use Virginia to do just that. So let's get started on Virginia real quick. John Comerford from NRA ILA is going to be here in the next segment. Let me give you a little taste of where we're going to go with this. On Friday's Daily Defense program,
12: I had heard from Phil Van Cleve at Virginia Citizens Defense League shortly before the show aired, letting me know that the lawsuit was getting ready to drop in advance of it dropping. When we went live on the air, the plaintiff, named individual plaintiff in the case, which includes VCDL, Gun Owners of America, and writer John Crump from AmmoLand. Many of you know who he is. If you don't, make sure to check him out at AmmoLand News, AmmoLand.com. John is one of us, and he is clearly a player. And he reminded us on the air Friday, we had an exclusive with him, literally minutes after his suit dropped. And when that happened, boom, he jumped in. He was watching the program. We were able to get him on the airwaves. And guys, what is happening in Virginia right now is nothing short of, I'm going to use this word, magical. And I hate that I have to say that. Why do I say it's magical? Because of what the Democrats have done. The response, we knew this response was coming. And within minutes, FPC, Second Amendment Foundation, NRA, joining forces with a suit that was ready to go the moment Spanberger signed the bill, because she signed the bill the night before on Thursday at 11 p.m. Eastern Time, screwing Virginians out of their right to own and purchase after July 1st, the most common rifle in America. That's not going to fly, ladies and gentlemen. I'm here to tell you that right now. It is not going to fly. The cavalry rode in. I didn't have time to talk with Greg today. Maybe we can pull it during a break, but I really wanted to get the sounds of a cavalry charge coming in, because that's exactly what happened in Virginia. Seven lawsuits have been filed. We're going to talk about the nuance. Some federal, some state. What's the difference? Let's break that down. Personal belief, after talking with John, why did they file in state? Because what Spanberger did is a violation of the state constitution. They're seeking an injunction, immediate relief for an injunction to stop this nonsense until it works its way through the court. We just saw what happened with Virginia and the gerrymandering. The court stepped in and said, nope, you can't do that. That's unconstitutional. And they issued an injunction immediately. State appealed that. Virginia State Supreme Court said, nope, not going to fly. And then in short order, ruled it was a violation of the state constitution. We are hopeful something like that. At least that's the process that we want to go through in the state. Now let's talk about federal. What's the difference? Guys, Virginia rests in the Fourth Circuit. The Fourth Circuit has already upheld Maryland's ban, which is similar to Virginia's, as constitutional. That case was known as the Snopes case. That's the case that sat through 15 Supreme Court conferences. We desperately tried to get that court, to get SCOTUS to take that case. SCOTUS granted cert, vacated it, and remanded back to the full circuit. The full circuit took their sweet ever-loving time and came back. AR-15 ban in Maryland is constitutional. This is the same circuit that Virginia rides in. SAF, FPC, NRA are well aware of that. However, the nuance here is it was a bad decision. So Virginia's being attacked now. The cavalry is coming in on both fronts. We're outflanking the governor, federal and state. When John Comerford comes in, we'll go into some details about this, and that will be a large part of the conversation for the remainder of this program. And we're going to be talking with AWR Hawkins. We're also going to be talking with the roundtable. That's going to be Neil McCabe, Justin Moon, Car Arms CEO, and Parkland Father Ryan Petty, and others. AWR Hawkins, Phil Van Cleve from VCDL will be here. Going to be a great program. Stick with us. We'll be back with John Comerford, National Rifle Association, ILA, and get some real details on that case. We'll be back right after this. Don't go away.

0: Hi guys, it's Mark. Look, I think you'll agree with me that as gun owners, we need to have each other's backs. That's regardless of what state we call home. Here at AAR, we discuss it every day, and we're heard in every state. Right now, Virginians desperately need our help. 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
0: 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If you missed Rachel, go back and listen. The podcast will be up later today. Wealth of information over there. Now, let's get right to the phones. John Comerford, National Rifle Association Institute for Legislative Action, our good friend. Buddy, the cavalry has arrived. I think Greg's got your arrival coming. Here it is. Oh. There it is. There we go. John, welcome in, brother. How are you doing, man?
4: Pretty good lead in. We'll start with that every single time.
0: I tell you what, I love it.
4: Thanks for having me.
0: Thank you for what you were doing. Now, we knew this was coming, but let's talk. Before the break, I was talking a little bit about some nuance here. The National Rifle Association, FPC, SAF, waited absolutely no time whatsoever. Clearly, this was well planned. You knew this was coming.
4: Yeah, we work well together. Everybody's focused on, you know, we may have different strategies, but everybody's focused on the same goal, which is just sending Abigail Spanberger a message that she can't do whatever she wants. She can't turn law-abiding Americans into felons with a stroke of a pen. And within 20 minutes of us breaking the news that she signed this into law late in the evening, we had our federal lawsuit filed. And then immediately after, NRA, along with Virginia Shooting Sports Association, our state association, filed our state lawsuit. Mm-hmm. So we have a dual track on this.
0: Yeah, I use the analogy that we're outflanking the governor right now, both state and federal. And there's reasons for that. Let's break down the difference between the federal case and the state case, because they both are, they're going after the law, obviously. There's two different sets of rules in place here. The difference between the state and federal court laws, lawsuits are what?
4: Well, the federal challenge is a traditional Second Amendment challenge, like we've seen with NRA's case in the Third Circuit, ANJRPC, which was heard in February en banc, and then the Seventh Circuit case, which NRA funded. These were combined with some others, but NRA's cases were the lead in oral arguments back in the Seventh Circuit in 2025. So you need to run a federal challenge, but Virginia is unique, and I'm some of the listeners have probably learned more about the Virginia court system than they ever cared to recently with the crazy maps that they tried to ram through here in the Commonwealth. So we have a strong state constitution when it comes to Second Amendment rights and firearms. There's a conservative-leaning state Supreme Court. And then, of course, the entire goal here is to get an injunction to prevent this from going into effect on July 1. So we filed in a very strong district, a conservative district that respects freedom, respects the Virginia Constitution as well as the U.S. Constitution. And I know some of our friends in the Second Amendment space filed their own state lawsuits as well. So, you know, there are a lot of fights happening here in the Commonwealth to send a message to this new General Assembly and this governor that misled the voters in the Commonwealth about where she truly stands. We're going to send her a message, and no one's sitting back and waiting for this. We're charging in just like your cavalry noise earlier.
0: I love that. Yeah, let's talk about Harmeet Dillon real quick. I'm going to cover a lot of ground with you fast because we only have you for this one segment. Harmeet Dillon threw that shot across the bow. That was an outright threat, and I loved it. I had the opportunity to interview Todd Blanch at the NRA meeting, as you know, in Houston. And everything he told me, both on air and off air, has so far come true. I'm expecting, could we see a federal DOJ civil rights case filed as early as tomorrow? I know she was busy. Harmeet was on Friday. I happen to know what she was doing, and she gets a pass. Could we see this happen? Because this is a multi-prong approach now. Now DOJ civil rights coming at her as well, just like Colorado?
4: Well, you have the Trump administration and DOJ under Todd Blanche's leadership and Harmeet and Barry and some of the others who are truly, they're true believers in freedom and in the Second Amendment. They understand what it means, and their actions are showing they're purely focused on this. They're not treating it as a second-class right like so many have before. So I fully expect them to be engaged. We saw what they just did in Denver and in Colorado as a whole with their challenges. So I think they are coming into this fight strong as well. Whichever tactic they choose, you know, they're going to be a compounding force in this fight for freedom in Virginia.
0: What about SCOTUS now? It's my personal belief. This is just my personal opinion. But a lot of people in Washington and a lot of Supreme Court justices. Remind people where you are right now, by the way.
4: I'm right here in Virginia.
0: You're in Virginia. And methinks there's some Supreme Court justices that are familiar with Virginia as well. The human side, forget the judicial side of this. They're paying very careful attention to this. Does this give them the push to take one of these cases finally, since they did not take the Snopes? Because let's be honest, if they had taken that Snopes case, we likely would have had a decision on that case coming down next month, and they didn't. So now we're behind the eight ball. Does this push this forward?
4: Look, it's very simple. They need to take a case.
0: Yes.
4: We're dealing with things. This is a core constitutional right. It's a core civil right. These are items that turn everyday law-abiding Americans literally into felons overnight. And they're worried about things like pesticides labels and things like that. Not saying they shouldn't be doing that, but they need to take a core hardware case. NRA has our Duncan case pending right now. I think it's been conferenced 12 times.
0: That's right.
4: The circuit cases that I mentioned before are going to create a unique situation. You're most likely, and I hope, I feel optimistic about our case in the Third Circuit. And then I don't feel optimistic about the Seventh Circuit. That's okay. That creates a circuit split. And that's what the Supreme Court looks for. But they know that's going to happen. And part of what we think is happening here is they're waiting to see where the Third Circuit rules on the ANGRPC case, because they sua sponte, they took that en banc on their own, which is very rare. So that's a good sign on the tea leaves for us. So they need to take a case, and as Justice Kavanaugh said, he thinks they'll do one within the next year or two.
0: Well, they need it this year. They need to take one of these cases that we won't get any. And I believe that they're feeling that pressure right now. But I've got to ask this question. New Jersey, New York, Illinois, California, Colorado, Maryland, Delaware, Massachusetts, Connecticut, Washington State. Why has it taken us this long? Why are we putting up with this nonsense? What is it about Virginia that said, you know what, guys, enough is enough? Why? Why is this one so different and so important?
4: Well, I think you look at the fundamental shift that just occurred with one election, right? The next election is the most important in your lifetime because it is. Pennsylvania is three Senate seats away from having exactly what happened in Virginia happen there. So people need to show up in the polls. Now, Coloradans, they've gone through this, but the court looks a bit different now. That things have changed. This is why DOJ jumped in Denver and is suing Colorado as well in their magazines and with hardware. We have the Bruin case opened the door for the possibility to win on core Second Amendment issues, and notably the most commonly owned firearm in America, which is America's rifle, the AR-15. The NRA's work in the Bruin case and that victory got us to the next step. It's frustrating that it's taken this long, but we're going to get there. They are going to take a case. And there's no other right that we're God-given in this country that is treated the way the Second Amendment is. And it's time for that to change.
0: Yeah, we're going to win this. There's no question about it. I feel really good about this. I just hate that it's taken this long to get there. But, you know, I guess we could go back to that. Things happen for a reason. Guys, we're going to win this. I promise you, we will win this. John, thank you for being here. We're out of time. We pushed it right up to the break with you. We love what you guys are doing. Ladies and gentlemen, John Comerford, NRAILA.org. Make sure to check them out and join the NRA, NRA.org/AAR, and get in this fight. Don't sit on the sidelines. Back with AWR Hawkins and VCDL right after this at 6 minutes after.
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3: 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A lot to cover. 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
3: Yeah, that would be cool if you would do that. Now, Greg, I'm going to tell you, I've got my energy drink going here, 200 milligrams of green tea.
4: A little late for that.
3: And I'm wearing my Blackout Coffee shirt today, which is very cool, ladies and gentlemen. BlackoutCoffee.com/AAR. Greg, before we get to AWR, ask me quickly how many cups I started my day with today. And I'm going to tell you right now, there was a lot of them. So they usually go in a what?
4: They go in a pot. So we're going to guess how many pots, huh?
3: Just one pot.
4: Okay.
3: Just one pot, yeah. That's a pot of coffee, by the way, ladies and gentlemen, okay? Not that 420 stuff. Yeah, whatever floats your boat.
4: Save that for later.
3: Save that for later. I dumped all that crap when I was 13 years old.
4: Not you, but for those in medicinal states.
3: Okay. AWR Hawkins, Breitbart News. Welcome in, my brother. How you doing today?
5: I'm good. Good to be with you.
3: So let's talk about Virginia here. You've written some great stuff about it. And A-Dubs, I'm not usually one to publicize some of our private conversations, but you and I had a couple private conversations about what is happening in Virginia right now with this flurry of lawsuit activity with the cavalry sliding in and the outcome. And guys, what he and I were talking about was when all of this is said and done, and A-Dubs, you tell me whether you agree with me or not. I think I know where you're going to go here, but this has the finality of this will be bigger than Heller, McDonald, and Bruin combined when it's done. And I'll tell you why I think it will be. First, let's get AWR's thought on that. Am I right on that?
5: Well, it'll be the fruition of those decisions, which means that assault weapons bans will be wiped out nationwide, period. So I believe that wholeheartedly. So if that's what you're saying, yes, sir, I agree with you wholeheartedly.
3: Yeah, and here's why I think it's bigger, ladies and gentlemen. What AWR, remind us what happened right after Bruin. New York did what? California did what?
5: They all did their sensitive places. They did the ban on this. Every ban they did, they tried to find in between this comma and that letter T, or that letter T and that letter H, they tried to find some space to enact some gun control. And the way the DOJ is going after this, along with other suits in Virginia, that's just not going to fly, because these bans are going to have to answer to Bruin. They're going to have to answer to Heller. And if that happens, they cannot stand. They can't.
3: Yeah, folks, when Supreme Court, and this will happen. We've heard Alan Gottlieb on this program countless times tell us, get the case to SCOTUS, we're going to win this case. The precedent is already there. Harmeet Dhillon is making it public. SCOTUS will take a case, and they will uphold the constitutionality of America's most popular rifle. It's going to happen. Here's where I go with this, AWR, like you and I were talking about yesterday and earlier today. There's no workaround for the Democrats on this. Once the Supreme Court comes down on this and says, you can't ban these guns, there is no sensitive place. There is no way for them to work around this that I can conjure up in my mind, and I've tried. I mean, tell me if you think I'm wrong about that, but I don't know how they skirt this when this eventually goes down.
5: Well, they're not going to scare you. I mean, well, they're going to. They might try, but it won't happen.
3: How will they try? Let's talk about that briefly. Well, what would they possibly be able to do if SCOTUS makes it clear?
5: I have no idea. My thoughts are rational. I don't think like a Democrat. I mean, I think emotions. I think. So I don't know what they'll do, but it's going to be a resounding loss for them. They know it, and it's going to be great to see Giffords wringing their little hands and their little beady little eyes and all the rest of them doing that. And they've spent all this money in the gun control lobby, and it's going to be for naught once the Supreme Court rules.
3: Yeah. Do you, you know, you've got seven cases in Virginia right now. There'll be more to come, I feel certain. I don't know. Maybe that's where we're at right now. That's plenty. As I was talking with John Comerford at NRA ILA in the last segment of the last hour, just a few minutes ago, you know, the cavalry has arrived from both fronts. We're outflanking the governor right now from the federal and state sides. Do you expect, like I do, because I will not be shocked. If I'm a betting man, I would put money in Vegas today or somewhere else. Vegas doesn't seem to be drawing a lot of attention lately. Bring your prices down, guys, whatever that's worth. But if I'm a betting man and I'm in Vegas right now, I'm going to put my money down that Harmeet Dillon and DOJ, Civil Rights Division, files a suit on this within 48 hours. I wouldn't be shocked at all to see this case be filed tomorrow, would you?
5: No, but there's also the opportunity they're going to wait till it becomes effective. And that's July 1st. But at the same time, I'm like you. I think the odds are more in favor that about mid-morning tomorrow, Harmeet announces a lawsuit. And when that happens, people have to understand this. What the DOJ is doing, when you look at their lawsuit against the Denver assault weapons ban, the D.C. assault weapons ban, the D.C. suppressor ban, the Colorado magazine capacity ban, just the DOJ alone, I'm not even looking at NRA and Gun Owners of America and Second Amendment Foundation, who are all doing it. But the DOJ is hitting all these different circuits to guarantee circuit splits and guarantee incongruence between circuits so that the Supreme Court has to an assault weapons ban case. They have to hear a magazine ban case. And the DOJ knows when they hear it, it's going to go our way. There's just no way. You got Clarence Thomas there. I've got five heroes. My whole life, as long as I can live, I can remember five heroes.
3: He's
5: and one
3: of them
5: has always been Clarence Thomas.
3: Now, and let me go back to what you just said briefly about Harmeet and DOJ. And part of the reason I think the odds are more in our favor

0: But I don't know. Something, I'm not smelling that right now. I don't think they're willing to wait. I think they're going to throw this at it, make it a three-prong approach. Now you've got state, federal, now you've got DOJ civil rights coming at this. Guys, this, you know, they're Democrats. Are you going to wear them down? Not when it comes to guns. They'll say all kinds of stupid nonsense publicly. But they will lose. They will lose this. Go ahead, Adub.
1: Oh, no, I mean, it's a foregone conclusion, absolute foregone conclusion, that when this reaches the Supreme Court, they will lose. Foregone. It's also somewhat foregone. If, and I'm not dismissing the NRA and their great work. I love the NRA filed suit the very day that the Democrat governor signed this. So credit to the NRA and credit to the Second Amendment Foundation. They were together. They filed suit as soon as that woman signed this. But what I'm going to say is, with the Gun Owners of America lawsuit, as you and I discussed, being at the state level, and what they're looking for is an injunction to block enforcement of this while it's adjudicated. There is, I watched how Gun Owners of America did this in Oregon when Oregon passed a ballot 114, which I refer to as BM 114, and you can figure that out. And they filed a suit in state to block that, and guess what? They blocked it, and they blocked it quick. And I think that might happen. I think Virginians might get a little reprieve because of the way Gun Owners of America has approached this, and that we may see this blocked while adjudication continues, and then ultimately we'll see it completely reversed when the Supreme Court rules and the DOJ throws its weight in it. So I
0: agree with you. There's a lot going on here. When we come back, we've got one more segment with AWR Hawkins, and we're going to go right to the belly of the beast in Virginia with Virginia Citizens Defense League President Phil Van Cleve, who's right at the tip of the spear of this as well. We'll be right back with AWR. Don't go away.
2: A well-regulated militia being necessary to the security of a free state, the right of the people to keep and bear arms shall not be infringed. This is the Second Amendment of the United States of America's Constitution. This Second Amendment, the right of law-abiding Americans to privately own and possess firearms, is under attack like no other time in America's history. The gun grabbers have pledged to take away your Second Amendment rights through gun bans, gun confiscations, and government regulations. Even a gun tax. 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
0: 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Enjoy. Hi guys, it's Mark. Look, I think you'll agree with me that as gun owners, we need to have each other's backs. That's regardless of what state we call home. Here at AAR, we discuss it every day, and we're heard in every state. Right now, Virginians desperately need our help. That means me, and that means you. You've heard the old saying, there's power in numbers, and helping in Virginia is as simple as joining Virginia Citizens Defense League. I'm a member, and I don't live in Virginia. 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
0: 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We got you covered. Let's now go over to AWR Hawkins, Breitbart News. AWR, welcome back in, my friend. It's always a pleasure to have you here. Fan favorite for a reason. Let's get back to it. You spoke to Eric Pratt at GOA, and I have to hand it to him, man. I've known Eric like you for many, many years, and I think they've done a lot of legal legwork leading up to this. They had plenty of time to plan for this. They knew this was happening, as John Crump, who told me, who was the individual plaintiff in that GOA case, told me that the moment she was elected, they knew this was coming, AWR. They knew it was coming. So they've had plenty of time to get it together. And I think Eric echoed that when you spoke to him.
3: Right. Well, I think what Eric knew, as you say, I mean, he just had the foresight. You know, there's one thing. You meet a lot of people, they see reality, but they won't admit it or they won't face it. That's Eric's advantage, and a lot of his people at Gun Owners of America, that's their advantage. They see the future. They don't deny it. They prepare. And out of
0: Hey, Doug, you're breaking up there. If there's a possible, could you maybe just move a foot over, something like that, maybe? I want people to hear everything you're saying. Let's give that a try. Are we back? We got you. We got you. Yeah, barely. We're kind of cutting out there.
3: Well, I don't know.
0: There we go.
3: Let me see what's happening. Hold on a sec. Hold on there a sec. Stay where you are.
0: AWR gets a mulligan. There we go. AWR gets a mulligan.
3: I'm here.
0: There
3: anyway,
0: he is.
3: No, but I think you have with Pratt, though, you have a lot of people that see reality, but they deny it or they hide from it. And what you have with Pratt and Johnston, his buddy, head of federal affairs there at Gun Owners of America, both of them are the same. They see reality and they say, okay, we're going to confront it. We're going to defeat it. And I mean that. I know Eric well. I know you know him. And I know that's his determination. So I believe Gun Owners of America, they will end up buying Virginians' time while these court cases play out, because they will end up winning at the state level, as we talked about previous to the commercial. And I believe that because I've seen them do it in other states. I'm not just having these fancy thoughts.
0: They're doing
3: great work.
0: Now, Spotso, there's also, let's kind of bring this down a little bit. Let's go to the county level in Virginia. I believe it was Spotsylvania County. I'll fact check myself during the next break. Where the county prosecutor, who was it? Say that again.
3: Oh, no, I'm sorry. You're going to say something different. I apologize.
0: Okay. No, the county prosecutor has already said that they will not enforce and notified the sheriff that they will not be enforcing any gun bans. So, you know, you've got the Second Amendment movement in Virginia as far as the sanctuaries. You've now got a prosecutor, probably more than one. I might not be aware of the others yet, but I don't believe it's only going to be one that are notifying their county sheriffs that they will not be enforcing and you will not be charging under this new law. That it is a direct violation. It's from the county prosecutor. And I'll see if I can pull that up in the next break and get you the exact quote. But to paraphrase, it was, you will not be prosecuting these. These laws are blatantly unconstitutional as a violation of not only the federal constitution, but our state constitution as well, putting the sheriff on notice that we will not be prosecuting these cases. So this is a huge multi-pronged approach, AWR. It is remarkable to me to see this level of excitement in the 2A community come roaring back hardcore on the heels of that disastrous election in November.
3: Right. Well, and I want to say something that you haven't said and I haven't said. What makes this work is Trump and Trump's DOJ and Trump's ATF. Because when Biden was in, someone could bend over and just squeeze one out, pass a little gas with a gun. They can do the most minor of things, and suddenly we need expanded background checks. We need more red flag laws. We need a ban on high-capacity magazines. We need, and see, you don't see that with this president at all. With this president, you see a defense of the Second Amendment. So he has their backs. So we already know at the upper level, Trump has their backs, and it's a completely new game, folks. The next 2.5 years could be the greatest Pro 2A years we've ever seen.
0: Yeah, that's a bold statement, and AWR and I talked about that personally over the last couple of days, and I absolutely believe that. I'm very optimistic about what's getting ready to happen. I hate that we had to go through this to get there, but we're here. We have to be pragmatic. It's where we are. Now we fight it. And based on those background checks, let me give a quote from your piece when you talked with Eric Pratt. Based on our successful victory last year striking down Virginia's universal registration check law, we are confident that state courts offer the strongest path to overturning this unconstitutional measure. And that is exactly why we are taking this fight to state court. And that's from Eric Pratt. Now, you were just recently in Washington, D.C., as you reported with us last week, and you sat down with Robert Cicada, new head of the ATF. Did any of this come up in your conversations by any chance?
3: No. No, we were focused on what he's going to do at the ATF, because his whole change with the ATF, as I said last week, let's befriend the law-abiding gun owner. They need to know we will not get in their way. We will not interfere with them. But we are going to go after the criminal and the gang member. And that's how the ATF ought to be. And so that's what our focus was.
0: If they're going to be an ATF, like I like to say, and we are working on the T-shirt for you guys. Believe it or not, we already have a design. We'll see if we can make it happen. But get the F out of ATF. Okay? You know what that means. It shouldn't be alcohol, tobacco, firearms. Alcohol, tobacco, get the F out, okay? Let's make that clear. AWR, there's other things going on in other states right now as well. Of course, the big focus and the big news, of course, is Virginia, which we'll be continuing in this upcoming conversation with VCDL, another plaintiff in the state court as well. And we'll get the information from Phil Van Cleve himself. But I agree with you, AWR. I believe all of this it makes, would you want to be Brady right now? Would you want to be Everytown right now? Would you want to be Bloomberg right now in the face of all of this?
3: No, I would never. No, I'm going to go on record. I would never want to be Brady because their president, Chris Brown, and she spells it with a K. I watch her reading pieces of paper and her lips move. She's reading to herself, but her lips move. She has to say the words in her head out loud to comprehend what she's reading. She's not bright.
0: Right.
3: She's about Shannon Watts level. Shannon Watts, as I told you, I heard her speak live once. It was like listening to Mel Tillis read a Walmart shopping list in Arabic. And it was...
0: A.W.R. Hawkins, man. Fan favorite for a reason. Appreciate the drop, brother. We have to call it on this one, but thank you for all the work you're doing. Folks, you can read every...
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5: Tired of the usual liberal versus conservative treatment that strangles most media debates? 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Then tune in to Alan Nathan, the centrist with teeth, as he advances a more biting aggressiveness to both sides of the political spectrum, not beholden to the left, not beholden to the right, but right down the middle. Alan Nathan's mantra?
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0: 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CZ Mike lit up for you. All across the country on hundreds and hundreds of radio stations. It's great to be with you today. We appreciate you jumping in and tuning in. We'll have Phil Van Cleve's photograph up here on camera for you here in just a few moments. And you heard that rejoin coming in. That's Blackout Coffee. I have my Blackout Coffee shirt on here. All right. Don't just live your freedom. Drink it, ladies and gentlemen. BlackoutCoffee.com/AAR. We start our day with it at the ranch every single day, and we can never get enough of that stuff. So please help us out. And if you're watching the program on YouTube or anywhere, please go to YouTube and subscribe to us. We would appreciate it. Help us grab that social media back and grow the channel super fast. We need your help to do it, and we do greatly appreciate it. Let's go to Phil Van Cleve, president of Virginia Citizens Defense League. Phil, welcome into the program, brother. It's always a pleasure to have you here. Before we start with you, we have an intro for you, just like we had for John Comerford at the NRA. Go for it, Greg.

0: Phil, you're leading the cavalry charge, man. You and the others, both in federal and state court. So we wanted to throw that at you. That was great. Thanks, Greg.
1: Yeah,
0: that's always
1: like
0: fun.
1: My wife says, charge it.
0: Charge it. Yeah. Oh, charge it. Yeah. Okay. Yeah. Charge it. Greg's laughing.
1: The old Flintstones cartoon.
0: All right, Phil. Congratulations, brother. You were kind enough to text me on Friday, moments before the suit was filed, and shortly thereafter, your individual plaintiff named with you and VCDL, as well as Gun Owners of America, John Crump, was watching the program, and he was able to jump in, and we were able to get an exclusive first interview with him, I mean, literally minutes after the suit was filed. I'm going to guess you're going to tell us the same thing that we heard earlier, but I want to get it from your perspective because you're in Virginia and you have been so neck deep in this fight for so many years. I want to take this opportunity personally to thank you. We've known each other a very, very long time. And most of the other gun groups around this country have developed themselves and patterned themselves after your organization that you run. And AWR and I were talking privately earlier about what an amazing job that you and the organization have done. So hats off to all of you, the organization, you personally, and everybody in Virginia. And guys, it's why we're asking you to join VCDL right now. We need your numbers in here in this fight. First off, Phil, tell people where they can join you in this fight at VCDL and become a life member like I am. What do we need to do?
1: Just go to VCDL, as in Virginia Citizens Defense League, VCDL.org, like organization, VCDL.org. There you can join the group. You can donate to help fight the huge legal bills we're going to have coming. And also get on our free VA Alert email list. That'll tell you everything you need to know about gun rights in Virginia. And we also cover things that we think are important nationwide that have an effect on Virginians, which would mean they probably have an effect on all of us.
0: Yeah, well, let's talk about one of them specifically before we get into your lawsuit, and that is reciprocity. That's getting, kind of being pushed by the wayside. But if the Democrats have their way with everything that just moved, ladies and gentlemen, if you travel to Virginia, which currently, you correct me if I'm wrong, honors all state permits. Now, we have 29 states for constitutional carry. Virginia is not one of them. So this is a huge deal for those of you who travel to Virginia, and many of you do. Guess what? They're going to eliminate that reciprocity to I can promise you, this state here I'm in will not be reciprocal anymore with Virginia because we have no training. We simply go to our probate, sign a piece of paper, pay $77. If we're renewing, it's $31. I just did it on my birthday on May 5th, Cinco de Mayo, and your permit shows up at your house. They're not going to honor that. Yep. They're looking for every excuse in the book, but that's true too, isn't it?
1: Yeah, that's the way. Again, all gun control is about civilian disarmament. At the end of the day, they don't want any of us. Sometimes even including police, they have guns at the end. That's their ultimate end goal, is just the military and government to be ruling over us. So, yeah, they're doing all this. Now, we don't know, for example, what they're going to do with, say, Utah. If they decide that Utah is close enough, then if you got a Utah permit you could carry in Virginia, assuming that were to happen, we don't know. Or you can get a Virginia non-resident permit and then carry on the non-resident. But, you know, yeah, it's the states outside of Virginia that are really going to take it on the chin more than those of us that live here, because so many states do have the permitless carry, you know, and so, you know, we have the advantage of, like, our surrounding states, Tennessee, Kentucky, West Virginia, all permitless carry. But I'm hoping that we can let them carry here. But, you know, we've got our attorney general is the one that fantasized about killing his political opponent and his kids. Mm-hmm. So that loon is the guy that will be determining if your laws in your state match our laws.
0: Yeah, let's not forget what he said. We covered it at great length during the campaign. It's just an unbelievable turn of events that we have seen in Virginia since November. We've spent a lot of time talking about it for very good reason. This is what the Democrats have in store for you. Guys, don't miss next hour coming up. I'm going to play a clip from Kamala Harris that's going to blow your mind. We're going to talk about it at the roundtable. Wait till you hear from her mouth what they want. It's nauseating, to say the least. I'm on FCC airwaves. I can't tell you what I want to tell you. Unfortunately, I have to be FCC friendly. Maybe during a break, I'll tell you. You can probably gather, but it's unbelievable. So let's go back to the state court here Now, coming at this federally, I've got to ask you if you think, like I do, I will not be shocked if tomorrow, like AWR and from Breitbart and I were just talking, I will not be shocked to see the DOJ civil rights come into Virginia again, cavalry. We'll play that again tomorrow. But I have a feeling Harmeet Dillon and DOJ are going to come in on this. You think they come in quickly on their threat, or are they going to wait until it plays out?
1: That's a great question, Mark. Let me tell you what, I give a lot of credence to Washington gun law and William Kirk. And I think it was William Kirk that looked at this, and he said, you know, I think they're going to come in on July 1. I think it was William Kirk. It could have been one of the other guys that do this stuff as lawyers. And he said the reason is they're probably coming from a different angle. They're going to come from an enforcement angle saying, you're enforcing this unconstitutional law against American citizens, and you can't do that. Now, they can't come after that angle until the law goes in effect. So on July 1, they could then file and say, now that you're enforcing this, you can't enforce it. That's what I think they're going to do. We'll see. But I have a feeling they won't come in until July 1.
0: That makes perfectly good sense. And in the earlier segments in the previous hour, I said if I was a betting man, I would put money down that she would come in, only because they've been so vocal about this, Harmeet in particular. Mm-hmm. But that makes perfect sense to me. And now that you do that, I very well could lose my money on that bet, because I think that you may very well be right about that. That would absolutely make sense. Now, on the heels of that, I was mentioning with Hawkins in the previous segments, was it Spotsylvania County prosecutor?
1: Yes.
0: Who wrote the? Yes. Tell us what they said, please.
1: We have sheriff. Two now. We have two prosecutors.
0: Good.
1: Smith County, spelled with a Y. Smith. It just came into the same thing. It's a prosecutor said, "Look, this." He wrote it to the sheriff of the county. Mm-hmm. He said, "These laws, these assault weapon bans and carry bans on assault weapons are unconstitutional, and I will not prosecute him." And he's telling the sheriff that. So the sheriff's going to go, "I'm not going to arrest anybody for any of this because they're not going to prosecute it. So my deputies will just not bother with it. It's not something we're going to enforce." And Smith County just did the same thing. We're going to publicize that quite a bit. I'd like to see an avalanche of prosecutors, because the prosecutor has that option. He has the option of deciding exactly what he will or won't prosecute. And if they come together and they're saying, no, we're not going to do it, then this law means nothing.
0: Well, we're hopeful, because Virginia had the single greatest response to its Second Amendment sanctuary movement a number of years back than any other state in the nation. About 99%.
1: And Mark,
0: Hold that thought, please, sir. We're getting ready to take a break. When we come back, we'll continue this conversation with Phil Van Cleve, the president of Virginia Citizens Defense League. Then we're going to lead you into a roundtable that's going to be mind-boggling as well. Don't go away. You're going to hear from Kamala Harris when we come back.
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0: 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More from them coming up in the very near future as well. Let's go back to Phil Van Cleve, Virginia Citizens Defense League president, and just a rock star, man. You're a rock star in my book, brother. I thank you for what you're doing over there. Let's continue the conversation. I'm going to turn it back over to you. We're talking about that amazing Second Amendment sanctuary movement, Phil, that we saw over there in Virginia. Now, I just found out from you while we're live that there was a second prosecutor. I was unaware of that. So let's get 30 or 40. How many counties are there in Virginia?
1: Oh, about a little over 100, I think. More like maybe 120 or something. I'm not exactly sure, but it's up there. It's less than 200 because we have about 200 localities in total. But counties are up there. Yeah, so we just learned about that. That's why you don't know. I learned about it at the meeting. We had a meeting today in Danville, Virginia, in the western part, and that's when it came up. But I was going to say, you know, talking about that whole, the way things went back in 2019 and 2020, I think they made a really bad mistake in picking Virginia, because you can correct me if I'm wrong, but I don't recall any other state having this issue and having so many gun organizations from across the country jumping in to file lawsuits over it.
0: You know, I was talking with Comerford about that as well. The response that we've seen has been nothing short of exceptional. And one of my questions to him was, why now? Why have we've seen this in other blue states? And I still believe Virginia is red. We've got issues with the voting. They tried to correct that. I think Virginia's going to go back in the next election cycle. But we're going to have to deal with it for the foreseeable future. The fact of the matter is that I've not seen a response like this at this level. But I think what's happening here, Phil, is this is just we've just had enough. And the absolute in your face arrogance from these scumbags in Virginia that are now running your state in power, I think is doing them in. And I think they're going to get smacked upside the head with a copy of the Bill of Rights and the Constitution soon when SCOTUS steps in. And I really want to get your thoughts on this, because once this ends, and it will end, I believe personally that this Virginia situation is going to wind up being bigger than Bruin, Heller, and McDonald combined, because it will lay the law down and put a stop to this nonsense once and for all. What do you think?
1: Yeah, you and I are on the same page here. I've been telling members, you know, there's a really good chance that this might be they've crossed the Rubicon now, and that this might be what it takes. This might be why we got dragged into it, to finally get this stuff up to the Supreme Court. We're going statewide, so we're going to go to the Virginia Supreme Court. We're not doing Second Amendment. We're doing Virginia's version, which is actually a little better than the actual Second Amendment. So something is going to give here. I really think that this may be where exactly what you said. This may be something that changes the history for everybody in this country. So
0: I believe it is.
1: And we're gonna fight it.
0: I believe it is. The multi-prong approach here from the organizations around the country has been nothing short of exceptional. And ladies and gentlemen, if you have participated, thank you. But it isn't over. VCDL needs the numbers on their rolls now more than ever before, as this fight is just now beginning. Do you think the governor and those idiots in charge in the state house in Virginia had expected, do you think they saw this coming to this extent?
1: I don't know. I mean, I don't know that they do, because they knew when they tried to redistrict Virginia, they knew that they broke all kinds of laws and even their own rules to try to override the Constitution, and they lost. Our Supreme Court said no. The federal Supreme Court said no. And they were acting shocked. No, they knew better, but they were going to try and see if they could slip it by. They're not. They don't play with
0: arrogance.
1: The same deck.
0: No, well, they're not, and that's what makes that's what makes them so dangerous. And that's when I was talking with Hawkins at Breitbart. You know, when we saw New York, for example, post Bruin, I use New York. New York at 3 o'clock in the morning, post Bruin comes in, and you know, all of a sudden begins opening up. Now everything's a sensitive place. They're trying to work around the Bruin decision. This case going to SCOTUS, and it will go to SCOTUS. They will take one of these cases. They could take one as early as tomorrow, ladies and gentlemen. There's plenty in conference right now. And if that happens, we'll let you know. I think it's going to be sooner rather than later. But having said that, I really truly believe, Phil, that there's no way the Democrats can work around the coming decision on an AR-15 ban when it is found by the Supreme Court that these guns cannot be banned. An entire class, which will apply to all guns, ladies and gentlemen. There's no workaround for them, Phil. I don't know how they turn out. They'll try. Their creativity knows no bounds, but it ain't going to fly, brother. I think this is a. I think this is huge.
1: Yeah, one of the main guys, Surville, in the Senate, he was told by somebody, "Look, this is not going to make it. This is unconstitutional." He says, "Well, we'll just have to fight it out in court, just like that." It's like, "Oh yeah, let's spend millions of dollars of citizens' money in Virginia to fight a law that you know is baloney." It's crazy, and that they should never. People like that should never ever be in power ever.
0: No, it's tyrant. Okay, is the definition. It's that simple. But it isn't going to fly. And I want to congratulate you for all of the work that you guys are doing. And I, again, ladies and gentlemen, we need help in Virginia. Join us. I'm a member. We need your help. The legal fees are going to mount. There's no question about it. And those legal fees, guys, we need to step up to the plate. It's as simple as becoming a member. Phil, remind us how inexpensive it is just for 1 year.
1: Yeah, it's $25. I can't hardly go to McDonald's anymore for $25.
0: Yeah, sadly, I know that.
1: Yeah.
0: Hey, here's a tip for you at McDonald's. We're getting ready to close out the segment. Next time you go to McDonald's, make sure you get your receipt. And when you get your receipt, read it carefully at the top. It says, go to MCD Voice, and you answer about a 6-question questionnaire, and you get 2-for-1 on your next stop at McDonald's. Just want to let you know that. And you don't have to be an old geezer to do that, because it's not an AARP thing. It's for anybody and everybody if you want to eat that crap. All right, Phil Van Cleve, thank you, brother, for being here, man. We love you, and the cavalry is here. Greg, if you would play that on the out, that would be great. Let's play the cavalry for him. Here we go. Phil, thanks for being here.
1: Yeah, thank you, Mark. Great
0: here it comes. On. There it is. Yeah. Yeah.
1: I'm getting satisfied already.
0: There it is. That's Phil on horseback with Comerford and the GOA and the SAF and Alan Gottlieb's leading that charge and waving the flag, guys. The cavalry is in Virginia. Thank you, Phil, for everything that you're doing. Guys, when we come back from this break, roundtable. Neil McCabe is sitting in for Brad Primo, and we're going to have a lot of fun. We're going to play some Kamala Harris for you, and it's going to anger you. We'll be back at 6 after. Thanks.
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13: We urgently need to know if you still stand with President Trump. Radical Democrats are threatening the future of Trump's presidency, and we need you to take action today. 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
3: Welcome in, ladies and gentlemen. Armed American Radio's Monster Cast Hour 3 begins right now. If you're just joining the program, welcome in. If you are rejoining the program, welcome back. It's an honor to have you here. Been a great show so far. We've had a lot of fun, a lot to talk about today, and we're going to give you some Kamala Harris today that's going to make you sick to your stomach. Not just because it's her saying it, it's that combined with what's coming out of her mouth. But boy, did she tip it, ladies and gentlemen. She just told you exactly what the Democrats have in store for you. And I'm going to quote my good friend Jared Yanis over at Guns and Gadgets, who I watched his video today. If you haven't seen it, make sure to go over and check it out. He lays down exactly what's going on, and he makes it very clear. You had better believe what they're telling you, because she's not the only one saying it. Now, somebody higher up than her might be saying, hey, would you shut up right now? We don't need this information out yet. Well, Corporal Q-Ball's been saying it as well. We're going to play a clip from her in just a second. Welcome into the show, guys. Pleasure to be here with you. If you have not yet done so, if you're watching on YouTube, there's about 1,100 of you out there watching live right now. Please subscribe to us on YouTube and help us out. We would appreciate that greatly and hope you enjoy the program. You do that, you never miss one of our shorts, some of our catch-ups, all of our fun stuff on the program. We put the videos out for you every single day in short and long form. Help us out. We could use it. We appreciate it. Subscribe at YouTube. Greg, you can watch us live on YouTube. I'll let you do your thing, and then we'll go to the phones. We've got two in with us today. Ryan Petty has been delayed on a flight. We'll hope that he can get in as soon as possible, but we have a lot to cover with both Justin Moon and Neil McCabe sitting in for Brad Primo. Go for it, Greg.
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4: You're
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3: Yeah, that'll do it. And let's start with Justin Moon, CEO of Carr Arms. Got my cool Carr hat on here, Justin. Waiting for my new X9 to show up. Can't wait to get that one. That'll be my third one. I absolutely love it. I have to fight my son for it in the holster every single day. Justin Moon, how you doing, brother?
5: Doing good, Mark. Thanks for having me.
3: I'm going to make you sick to your tummy when I play this Kamala Harris clip, and I can't wait to get your comments on this one, Justin. And coming in behind you, we want to thank Neil McCabe. And, oh, he's a Roundtable OG, been with us on the program for well over a decade and a half. He's now with Real America's Voice, reporter over there on television. You watch him all the time, coming to you from the White House. Neil McCabe, welcome in, brother. Thanks for being here, man.
6: Oh, very good to be with you guys.
3: Well, let's get this party started. Let's play this clip, Greg, from Kamala Harris, and let's get started. We're going to tie this into your Second Amendment rights with what's going on in Virginia and what the Democrats have in store for you, folks. Go ahead, Greg. Let's play this.
7: This is a moment where there are no bad ideas. A no bad idea brainstorm is what I'd like to call it. And in that no bad ideas brainstorm, we talk about what we need to do and think about doing around the Electoral College. We talk about the idea of Supreme Court reform, which includes expanding the Supreme Court. We invite a conversation about multi-members districts. Let's talk about statehood for Puerto Rico and D.C. These are the things I think that we've got to do. We've got to neutralize these red states from cheating, including blue states expanding their maps. And all of this, I think, is look, we got to fight fire with fire. These folks are playing to win. We got to play to win, too.
3: Justin, I'm going to start with you.
5: Yeah, Justin, the commies are coming, so what are we... Kamala the commie.
3: You got to take her word. I mean, you know, it's almost shocking that she came out and said that, but not really. I mean, this is what they have in store for you. They are seeking 100% absolute power so they can literally take you over. Justin,
5: That's absolutely true, Mark. The politics have become a blood sport and a zero-sum game, so we are in a fight for our lives.
3: Neil, come on. You've covered Washington ad nauseum for years. What do you think when you hear that from her?
6: Well, this actually was the agenda the first months of the Biden administration. I mean, this was the plan, and they tried a lot of this stuff. And the only reason it didn't get through is because of the filibuster in the Senate. I was struck, though. Here's a woman talking with this country southern accent. Her father was Jamaican. Her mother was Indian. She grew up in Southern California. In California.
3: Dude.
6: She spent at least 5 years in Montreal, where she went to a French language high school. She graduated from a French language high school. And so where she picked up that accent. Now, I'm a little sensitive to it because, as you know, Mark, I've lost my accent. A lot of people ask me, where are you from? I can't really tell.
3: He's lost his Boston accent, folks.
6: When I hear that biscuits and gravy, I'm saying, where did that come from? That is definitely an Uber Eats accent.
3: Do we need to pay attention to what she's saying, or is it just... you know, gobbledygook that we can blow off? Because this is also coming from Corporal Q-Ball himself.
6: What it does is it spells out what their real plan is when they're speaking amongst themselves.
3: A lot
6: of times these leftists will talk freely because they assume the servants aren't listening. And this is what they say amongst themselves. This is the inside dialogue of what their plans are. And so, you know, the problem is when their inside dialogue gets exposed, then they have to run for cover. And so, you know, they see everything as a political problem. We see cultural problems. We talk about public safety. We talk about education. Like we talk about, we tend to break things up into categories. Right. They don't break things up into categories. For them, everything is, how do we seize and hold power? And these are all the different ways we can seize and hold power. Because when I was a kid, Mark, and frankly, when you were a kid, the Democrats, they would just win, right? There was no... like everyone was a Democrat and the Democrats just won. They would just win elections. They for the last 10, 15 years, everything they've got, the only reason they win is because of a trick, because of lies in the media, because of stuffing ballots or lawsuits. I mean, they told us the 2020 election was clean, but you're not allowed to see the ballots.
3: Come on.
6: You know, six years later.
3: Come on.
6: Exactly.
3: Yeah. Justin, let me take it over to you. You heard Neil's response on this. And, you know, obviously we have to pay attention. But I know you have been incredibly concerned. We've talked about this on the roundtable for the last several months together. Your concern for the midterms. We lose the midterms, the House and Senate. Okay, Trump's got a problem on his hands, which is in large part why they're working as hard as they are right now, DOJ. We'll take this to Virginia and get your thoughts, both your thoughts on that as well. But again, Justin, in FCC-friendly terms, if they win, will they put the boot on our neck?
5: Well, you know, Lindsey Graham was, I believe, on CNN, and he said he's willing to lose the midterms to prosecute this war in Iran, so... I guess he understands how unpopular the war is, and it certainly is a possibility that if this Iran war continues, we will be defeated in the midterms.
3: Neil, you're on with this, and we don't have enough time now. Greg, how much time do I have before the break? About a minute. Let's start, Neil. And you know, I'm going to cut you off when we have to. Are you worried? Are you as worried about the midterms as Justin has been because of Iran?
6: No. No, I'm not.
3: Short
6: I think
3: well, that, we have a minute. You can respect on it.
6: with all due respect, and obviously he's plugged into a lot of things that I'm not plugged into. But what I see is the Republicans have $1 billion in cash. They're going to successfully.

0: come back, we continue the conversation with Justin Moon, Neil McCabe, and hopefully we get Ryan Petty in here. He gets on the ground soon enough. We'll be right back. Don't go away. Three more segments left today, guys.
1: A well-regulated militia being necessary to the security of a free state, the right of the people to keep and bear arms shall not be infringed. This is the Second Amendment of the United States of America's Constitution. This Second Amendment, the right of law-abiding Americans to privately own and possess firearms, is under attack like no other time in America's history. The gun grabbers have pledged to take away your Second Amendment rights through gun bans, gun confiscations, and government regulations. Even a gun tax. Do not take this lying down. The time to take action and fight to protect your Second Amendment rights is now. 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
0: Hi guys, it's Mark. 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

0: 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Welcome back to the show. That Mike Live. Welcome back to the show, ladies and gentlemen. We are coming to you live on hundreds of radio stations across the nation. We appreciate all of our great affiliates and to all of you new ones, too many of you to mention. Right now it would take a half a segment to do so. We appreciate you, and we hope you're enjoying the program, and you as well, listeners and viewers. Many of you are watching right now. A couple thousand are live on with us, and we appreciate that. Hope you're enjoying the program as much as we enjoy bringing it to you. 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Help us out over there. We've crossed a number of thresholds, and it matters, and we couldn't do it without you, and we appreciate that so much. 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We've got shorts and clips coming up every single day from the program. 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You can find YouTube.com, of course, at Armed American Radio. You're watching on X. We appreciate it. Please follow us over there. And on Facebook at Armed American Radio as well. We appreciate you helping us with all the social media. You can find all of our great partners, including this one, Blackout Coffee. I won't ask Greg to ask how many cups I had today because I gave it away earlier, but I had a pot, made a pot of that early today, and it wasn't enough. It never is. Blackoutcoffee.com, ladies and gentlemen. Don't just drink, or don't just, you know, talk about your patriotism. Drink your patriotism. You can do it with Blackout Coffee. They support all of these gun rights organizations that we talk about 6 days a week on the nation's airwaves now for 18 years. We're in our 18th year, and we couldn't do it without our partners, so please support them all. We appreciate that, and they do as well. Great products. Bud's Gun Shop's got everything you need. Everything you want. Patriots Relief. Got some pain in your shoulders or arms or elbows? Patriots Relief's got you there. Just go over there, click on the banners, and that'll take you there. Car Arms and all the rest. Let's get back now. Justin, welcome back in. Justin Moon, CEO of Car Arms. Welcome back, my brother. We appreciate you being here, as always.
1: Good to be back, Mark.
0: Yeah, pleasure's mine, brother. And Neil McCabe, welcome back in, my friend.
2: I am on board and on duty, Mark.
0: And I sense the loss of that Boston accent over there. You know, Neil used to be with redstate.com, and his accent was a dead giveaway, but he seems to be losing it. Guys, I'm going to take you to Virginia now. I'm going to read a part of a release from the Second Amendment Foundation. And, Greg, would you be kind enough to play our little sound bites again? Because, boy, what's happening in Virginia is so fresh to see. The cavalry has arrived. Let's do this. This is what it sounds like. Thursday night and Friday in Virginia.

0: the cavalry showed up in the great state of Virginia, the Commonwealth, Justin Moon, when 7 lawsuits were filed to stop the nonsense gun bans in Virginia. Here's what the Second Amendment Foundation, your good friend Alan Gottlieb and mine, had to say. Following closely on the heels of Virginia Governor Spanberger signing new gun control legislation into law, the Second Amendment Foundation and its partners, which, by the way, is FPC and National Rifle Association, ladies and gentlemen, have filed a lawsuit challenging the Commonwealth's new ban on assault firearms and large-capacity magazines. Spanberger signed into law a ban on so-called assault firearms, declaring that, quote, any person who imports, sells, manufactures, purchases, or transfers an assault firearm is guilty of a Class 1 misdemeanor. The law further defines an assault firearm as a semi-automatic rifle chambered in any caliber besides 22 rimfire, or one that contains a litany of common features such as a collapsing stock, pistol grip, threat. You've seen all the nonsense. It's wild that lawmakers who each take an oath to uphold the Constitution insist on passing bills purposefully designed to gut it, said Executive Director Adam Kraut. The firearms and magazines banned in this law aren't bizarre and unusual outliers. They're among the most commonly owned guns and magazines in the country. They're owned in the tens of millions by peaceable Americans who use them overwhelmingly lawfully. Virginia has now joined the minority of radical states to ban these constitutionally protected firearms, and in so doing, joined the club of states we're suing over it. And it goes on, but you get the idea. Here's what Alan Gottlieb had to say. Virginia lawmakers lied to their constituents and to themselves when they said these laws weren't bans. A new sales and transfer ban is a ban that just one generation, that's just one generation removed. On July 1, anyone turning 18 in Virginia will find out that the rights enjoyed by their predecessors do not apply to them. These bans are an affront to the Constitution and an insult to the intelligence of Virginians who were fed lies and misrepresentations by their elected officials. We're excited to fast-track this case to the Supreme Court. Justin, there are now 7 suits filed, some in state, some federal. Your thoughts?
1: Well, it certainly is good to see the NRA joining the fight with SAS. Yes. The NRA has been on the sideline for way too long, and it's refreshing to see them join the fight again. So keep going, NRA.
0: Yeah, I had John Comerford on, Neil, the director of the NRA ILA, in the first hour of the program today. And Phil Van Cleve, president of Virginia Citizens Defense League, preceded us in the previous hour, in hour number 2. And, you know, that soundbite of the cavalry is very accurate. You know, we had been saying on this program for a long time, Virginians, the cavalry is coming. Well, the cavalry arrived. Neil, do you believe that the Democrats, you know how the Democrats play pool. They knew they were going to be sued over this. Do you think they had any idea that the intensity level with which this cavalry arrival would have shown up? Do you believe that they thought that through?
2: Yeah, I believe that they actually believe their own press releases. And there's a very famous story. It's true, right, that basically after Nixon won 49 states in 1972, the movie reviewer for New Yorker magazine wrote a column about her shock that Nixon had won 49 out of 50 states.
0: Because she didn't know anybody who voted for him.
2: I don't know a single person voted for the guy. And it's so, you know, in their bubble, right, it all makes sense. Spanberger ran, frankly, as basically a moderate Republican. Yeah. And when she was in Congress, she was actually in negotiations with Kevin McCarthy to become a Republican. And she did this bait and switch. They did not expect to have their hat handed to them on redistricting at the Supreme Court.
0: Well, that's why I asked the question. That's why I asked this question, because they do tend to believe their own press releases. Okay, Kamala Harris, Greg, jump in here, Greg. You be the third seat at the round table with us. When we came back from the break, Greg asked me a question. Greg, ask the question of the group and let listeners in, please.
3: Hey, guys, how did y'all not put the two words together with Kamala and Kami and come up with Kamala Harris?
0: None of us had said that, and that kind of shocked
3: me. I expected
0: Greg
3: Justin to be able to put that together at least.
0: He did. Justin, he said he was surprised that you
2: lost. That's for sure.
0: All right, guys, we're going to take a break. When we come back, we're going to go back to Virginia, because I do, Neil, you know politics very well. and I really want to get your take, so that will open up a conversation between me, you, Greg, and Justin about how all this plays out, the difference, the nuance between state and federal filings. Fascinating what is happening there. It has been fascinating since the election, quite frankly. But we knew this was coming. It was as predictable as the day is long. All of that coming up next when we come back from this break. Armed American Radio's Monster Cast continues here in the Carr Firearms Group studios. Mark Walters on the CZ mic. 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
9: It's the Bill of Rights, not the Bill of Needs. 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
11: 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Grab that discount and free shipping. Welcome back to the show. Indeed, welcome back to the show, ladies and gentlemen. If you're listening on your radios, you heard that Blackout Coffee rejoiner. If you're watching on the streams, you missed it for copyright reasons as far as the music bed underneath it. That's why we do that. But that was a Blackout Coffee rejoin. I got my Blackout Coffee shirt on. We live by the stuff here, guys. Good, strong coffee. And by strong, if you want the caffeine, I've got one of the bags up there now. Strike Force, it's 200 milligrams. That's a lot of caffeine. We use it to put into, we mix it into other coffee if we want a stronger cup. I'll probably do that tomorrow morning simply because I'm having these things late in the afternoon and late in the evening today. I had a couple cups, you know, I had a pot earlier today, but it's blackoutcoffee.com. It's just great coffee. It's good, strong coffee, just like America. So drink your patriotism. You can do it with Blackout Coffee. They also support virtually every single gun rights organization out there, ladies and gentlemen. They're the real deal. You can find them and all of our great partners over at armedamericanradio.com.org. We got them both covered for you. More about our partners coming up the next couple segments. Let's go back to Justin Moon, CEO of Car Arms. Got the cool car hat on here in the Car Firearms Group studios. Justin, welcome in.
1: Good to be back.
11: And Neil McCabe. From Pots Unknown, formerly of RedState.com. Yeah, go ahead, Neil. Go ahead, jump in.
2: No, just on it like I'm on it, which rhymes in Boston.
11: All right, so let me ask you guys a question. Let me go back to Virginia on this. You know, Justin, I'll start with you. Neil made a great point. The Democrats believe their own nonsense, and evidence of that, Justin, is the fact that, you know, this whole Trump derangement syndrome. None of this is going to age well for them in the history books. It is obvious to anybody who's outside the bubble and being honest and looking down objectively what they've done to Trump since 2015 when he came down that escalator to today is going to be looked at in hindsight and be seen for everything that it is. Daily lies and posts by people like Chris Murphy and the rest of these garbage, nonsense, liar scumbags in Washington, known as the Democrats, who are doing this garbage, are going to be seen for what they are. Virginia, same way. It's very obvious why they did what they did. They tend to believe their nonsense. So I think Neil's right about that. Would you agree that they believe it? And again, evidence of that is how they believe their own hype in the media. This is why they've gotten away with this for so long, Justin, because the media has carried their water for them for decades. Are those days coming to a close? Or what we're seeing in Virginia, is this an eye popper? Is this a change? Are we on the verge of something happening here as a result of this?
1: Well, I think it's certainly proven now beyond a shadow of a doubt that the 2020 election was stolen from President Trump. And so, yeah, the Democrats definitely are guilty of stealing a presidential election. So, I mean, that will go down for the history records. But we really have to see, you know, if we want to push this Republican Trump victory, we got to win this midterm. And really, the state of the economy come November is going to be one of the most determining factors as to whether or not we can maintain our majorities in the House.
11: Yeah, you're right. People have short memories when it comes, particularly when it comes, Neil, to grocery bills, gas bills, everything else. But going back now to Virginia, let me ask the same question of you, because as you said, they believe their own nonsense. They believe their own hype. Now, I believe that they knew these suits were coming. Harmeet Dillon has warned them about it. And I do want to ask about that as a follow up. But let me get this one out first. I'm not convinced that they saw that they expected this level of response. So the question is begged, and I asked this in previous hours today on the program. Why now? What was it? I asked John about this. I asked Phil about it. Asked AWR. Why now? What was it about Virginia? Why not this massive response when it happened in Maryland and New York and Jersey and Connecticut and Colorado
0: and California and Washington and Oregon and Connecticut and Massachusetts? Why? Why Virginia? Have we just had enough? And this is it?
2: I think we have to remember that Glenn Youngkin was an extremely popular governor who, you know, his approval ratings were consistently over 50%, which is very rare in this era. And he was basically running a conservative administration and trying his best to get conservatives elected. There are conservative voters in Virginia. Virginia is culturally an extremely conservative state, except for one sort of pocket in the north.
0: Northern Virginia, right.
2: And I'll say this, the part of the problem is the signal from the tower for the Democrats. You know, the conservatives in the Republican Party had a tremendous run from 68 all the way to 2008. And they were winning intellectually, winning electorally, huge victories, you know, 40 plus state landslides four times in that 40 out of 10 presidential elections. Four of them, the Republican won more than 40 states. But it ended because the Republicans started and the conservatives started listening. The signal from the tower was the donors, not the voters. The Democrats right now are falling into the same trap. They are the signal from the tower that they pay attention to is the donors. The donors love these laws. They love, in fact, if there's lawsuits, they love the lawsuits because it means more fighting, more money. It's like they think they can win in the courts. They're listening to the donors. And when you listen to the donors, eventually you got to lose because it's the voters who still run things here.
0: Yeah, it's shocking, Justin, when you hear what Neil is saying, and you've heard Neil on the program many times. You've participated on a roundtable with him. We've discussed this in the past. And I think you're absolutely correct about this, Neil. When they're listening to the donors, eventually they are going to lose. And I guess that it kind of lends itself to the question I was asking Neil and you, Justin, originally. Why now is this a focal point? Is this the beginning of are just being fed up enough? You know, because we ask this question all the time. Paul Markle's on the show every Friday, and he asks the question, how do we let ourselves get here? Why do we continue to allow this to happen? Why don't we do this? Why don't we do this? Well, people feel kind of helpless, Justin. They can vote. Okay? But when you look at this response in Virginia, the collective response of that cavalry showing up is showing something significant here. That's it. We're done. We've had enough of you and your nonsense. We're going to win it in court and just try me afterwards. I love what I'm seeing. I absolutely love it. This hopefully is the people saying that's it, enough. And I hope I'm right about that.
1: Well, the American people definitely support their civil liberties. We love the Bill of Rights. The First Amendment and Second Amendments, as Americans are concerned, are absolute rights and they cannot be infringed. So we really need to protect our freedom of speech and our guns, because without our guns and speech, we don't have anything.
0: Well, you're right about that, and our guns protect everything else. There's a reason it's number two, ladies and gentlemen, okay? That's not by happenstance. Neil McCabe, I know Greg is going to tell me here in a second. We're going to take a break, aren't you, Greg? We have a minute. Okay, that's never enough for Neil, but we're going to try anyway. If you would, respond to Justin's comment and take us to the music.
2: Well, I think that what we have to do is we have to just recognize that if we have to reconnect with the people who are affected by these policies. And you have gun owners who stay home and don't vote, and they just don't seem to understand what's at stake. And what we've seen for the past 30 years is that more and more people from groups that were typically not associated with gun ownership have become gun owners, and it's become part of their culture. And we just need to address them and pull them out. There are plenty of registered Democrats who are gun owners and who are relying on their guns to protect themselves and their families and their businesses. And that's the connection that should be made. And Virginia should be the test case for it. Virginia is the place where this battle can be won. And it drives me bonkers that the Republicans have blown it for 20 years.
0: Yeah, this should have happened years ago, ladies and gentlemen. Neil, you're spot on. When we come back, we've got one more segment to go. I'm going to take off on something you just mentioned, Neil, I think that's going to lead me into the next conversation. I love the roundtable format. Guys, Armed American Radio's MonsterCast, one more segment to go. Please subscribe to us on YouTube if you're watching over there. We would appreciate it. We'll be back right after the break. Armed American Radio listeners, you already know the name. 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
0: 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We're giving him a big push, trying to, in South Dakota. 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Greg, I want to bring you in to ask the question and make the comment to Justin and Neil, because you were saying something during the break that I want people to hear, and I want you to start this discussion, if you would be kind enough to do so, my friend, at the mothership in Dallas.
3: Yeah, sure. I think what we have to look at for the midterms, and a lot of people in elected office need to really understand, is, and this is what pushed a lot of independents to vote for Trump, is the prosecutions. We don't see enough of them. Yeah, so what? They prosecute. We've got the mugshot for James Comey. We'll see how far that goes. There are plenty of other people that should be prosecuted, that can be prosecuted. And it seems that DOJ is afraid because there's some fake pardons out there that no one seems to want to contest, even though that you have to have a conviction in order to have an actual legal pardon. So it's just paper until then. And that is motivation for a lot of people, because, to be honest, I voted Republican for vengeance for COVID, for the 2020 lockdowns, for all the riots, for all the people who lost their businesses, for all the people who lost their lives in those riots, for people that were in situations like Kyle Rittenhouse were, and for plenty of other Americans across the nation who have been killed over with these illegal migrants coming into our country, whether it's children or it's elderly or it's just average citizens out on the streets. We need to see law and order and justice hit the streets and slap a bunch of these big names like Obama, who I saw just a couple of breaks ago, John Fetterman was quoted in saying that Obama is in the House giving orders to Democrats.
0: Mm-hmm.
3: So there needs to be some cuffs. There needs to be some action out of DOJ. There needs to be something happen that looks like promise for what we voted for, because I didn't vote for a better economy. I did want that. I voted with an angry gut, and I wanted vengeance. I want to see cuffs. I want to see trials. I want to see mugshots. And I want to see people go to jail that deserve it for killing tens of millions of people worldwide by releasing a plandemic upon the global public and killing millions upon millions upon millions of people, injuring as many, and then having the infant mortality rate of pregnant women at the rate it was, where there was a 300% increase in child death in pregnant women that got vaccinated, knowing Fauci knew this vaccine was not good for people. Pfizer knew the vaccine was not good for people. Same for Johnson & Johnson and the others. We need to see something happen. I have not forgotten. I will not forget what they said about the unvaccinated and how we should be ostracized from society and how we should have terrible things happen to us. Remember the winter of death that we were threatened with? And I see no fire in the belly of any Republican in Congress currently, and everybody wants to posture and act like they're happy to be in their new position, but they're not doing nothing. And I want to see something happen.
0: Justin, I think you might disagree with everything Greg just said. I'm kidding. Justin, I think your sentiment is probably the same. Wow, Greg, I love you going off like that. We never get enough of that. Thank you. Justin Moon, jump in, please.
1: Well, I certainly agree with everything you said about COVID, but I'd like to add that we also voted for President Trump to bring justice for those Epstein file perpetrators. So we yes. want to see the people who were involved in the billionaire's island over there with Jeffrey Epstein molesting little girls get brought up on charges and get perp walked into prison. But that just hasn't happened, and it's extremely frustrating to the American people.
0: It hasn't, and it is frustrating. And Neil, I've got to ask you this question, because you know Washington politics inside better than we do, because you've been living it for so many years. Like Greg and Justin, and like you listeners and viewers, I am sick and tired of congressional hearings that talk a bunch of crap and go nowhere. I'm fed up with it. I'm sick of the posturing. And I think millions of people agree with us on that. Neil, are we ever, ever, ever going to get payback? I'll let you take the final minute. Go ahead.
2: No.
0: Ah. Why? I already know the I know the answer. I know you well enough to know the answer. Go ahead.
2: President Donald J. Trump said that any of the pardons or clemencies that were auto-penned are invalid. The President of the United States spoke. When he speaks, that is official government policy. The President of the United States is the one who makes the initial interpretation of how the laws will be enforced and how the Constitution will be interpreted and the priorities of the government. Since Trump has become president, there might have been 1,000 people released from prison because it was done on a staggered basis by Biden auto pens. Okay? Fauci's pardon was auto penned. I interviewed Josh Hawley in the hallway last week at the COVID hearing, the CIA COVID hearing. I said, hey, is his pardon valid? Josh is like, no, it's not valid. Will you make a criminal referral? Yeah. I'll make a criminal referral for the Justice Department to prosecute. They could prosecute him tomorrow. Tomorrow. They have all the goods. They have all the emails. They have everything they need. You could put him to testify. If he lies, those new lies
0: again.
2: Are perjury.
0: Again,
2: but the new lies aren't covered.
0: Unbelievable.
2: Auto pen pardon.
0: Neil, I hate to do it.
2: Nothing will be done.
0: Nothing. I'm going to have to stop you, Neil. I have to stop you. We're getting ready to take a break. Neil McCabe, thank you so much, man. We love you. And OG, Justin Moon, thanks for being here, brother. Sorry we couldn't get Ryan Petty in for you guys, but that's okay. He was on a flight. You got it, guys. Thanks so much for being here. Guys, we're going to get up and do it again tomorrow. Because they don't want us talking about this stuff, that's why we do it. So until we meet on the radio tomorrow, carry on, carry often, carry absolutely everywhere. Never, ever, ever leave your cave without your club. Enjoy your day. Hope you enjoyed the show. I love each and every one of you. See you on the radio tomorrow.
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19: 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You'll be glad you did.
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0: non-disclosable location for reasons of security and therefore insecurity. Come at the hour, come at the arc, midnight, the intelligence briefing, live from space. Undisclosable, that's an interesting word, isn't it? Well, it's undisclosed, and it cannot be disclosed, and therefore, well, it's undisclosable. Good evening, everybody. Here we are, 16 May 2026, a glorious Saturday night. Sabbath's over. Ended at sundown, and you're listening to Arc Midnight, the intelligence briefing. Welcome aboard the Ark. Tonight we follow the movement of power through diplomacy and economics and intelligence operations and fear campaigns and global influence systems that now reach into every corner of modern life. And the deeper you look into these connections, the clearer it becomes that the next major conflict is already underway around us. Tonight's episode is Enter the Dragon. For decades, the world was told that globalization would bring prosperity and stability, cooperation and peace. Yes, isn't that what we all want? Peace? Yeah. Instead, nations became dependent. Supply chains became weapons. Information became engineered. Fear became policy. And entire populations slowly found themselves living inside government systems they no longer controlled. As if we ever did. So tonight, we examine the visible layer first. Mary Fanning and Lieutenant General Thomas McInerney will join us to break down the major geopolitical developments of the past week, including President Trump's moves involving China, the shifting posture coming out of the White House, and the deeper strategic struggle now taking shape between economic nationalism and global dependency systems. Then Dr. Elizabeth Lee Vliet joins us for a critical conversation surrounding the growing hantavirus narrative, the mechanics of public fear conditioning, and the question many Americans are asking themselves, are we being medically protected or psychologically prepared? And in our final hour, Commander Gregory Stenstrom lays out what he believes is the real long-term threat coming from China. Infrastructure penetration, data centers, cyber warfare, economic leverage, strategic influence operations, and a form of unrestricted warfare moving quietly through systems the average American depends on every single day. Politics, psychology, power projection. Three fronts, one emerging reality. So tonight is about clarity. This is Arc Midnight, the intelligence briefing, and we are delighted you are here. You make this program possible. What this program broadcasts is information that the, shall we just call it the establishment, would prefer was not broadcast. Because if people are less than fully informed, because they're living their lives. They're living their lives. They're busy. Still, they take time out to see if they can determine what exactly is going on, what is really happening to us. Not that we can't withstand it, not that we can't take it, but if we're going to have to withstand or take anything, we bloody well want to know what it is we're going to have to withstand, and who is perpetrating this upon us. We are not slaves. We are not serfs. Now, far off in the distance, you can hear a, you fool. Yeah, really? Your power is temporary. There's a far higher authority than you. Can do whatever he wants with you and your protocol. Who listens to those who love him. What are you talking about? Father God Almighty, that's what? And who? Oh, yeah. So, Act One, the dragon smiles. This is going to be about the visible layer. President Trump's moves and the China negotiations, trade pressure, intelligence implications, White House positioning, military posture, media narratives. Is America actually confronting China or negotiating terms inside a system already economically captured. So the first hour will establish strategic confusion, political theater, leverage battles, throw in some financial dependency, and maybe some intelligence operations behind the diplomacy. All right? And then, Act Two. Something like, well, but geopolitical pressure is only one layer of modern warfare because fear itself has now become a delivery system. Mm-hmm. Yes, it certainly has. I can't wait to hear what our guests have to say about this tonight because things are becoming, well, rather critical. And then Act Three with Commander Gregory Stenstrom. The dragon reveals itself. Make yourself comfortable. Keep that adjustable headband handy. And let's ride across the desert of vacuous content and opinion and land at the oasis of rational thought.
1: Is the conflict between Israel and the Palestinians the revival of an ancient conflict recorded in the Bible?

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6: 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I'm the founder of CDM or CDM.press. 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We have a story up on there right now in the headline about all of a sudden 50 Waymos, autonomous vehicles showed up in one neighborhood overnight for the day. This is concerning with all the data center controversy that is raging across the country. 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We don't know. They've already put a kill switch in the cars. So that is what is coming. So take a look at GeorgiaRecord.com. 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

0: further ado, because we know how quickly time gets away from us on ARC Midnight, the intelligence briefing, let us welcome back to the program Mary Fanning, creator of theamericanreport.org, and Lieutenant General Thomas McInerney, United States Air Force, retired. If you're new to the program, all of their credentials will be rolled out slowly, but after a few seconds of listening to each of them, you'll figure out they know what they're talking about. Welcome, Mary. Welcome, General. Great to have you back.
1: Thank you, John.
2: Great to be with you both. Thank you.
0: Kick it off, Mary. Ladies first.
2: Well, tonight we're going to bring some truth to the American people and put things in context so that they understand where the truth came from and how it rose to the American people. In 2015, I exposed something known as the Hammer. That was a super surveillance system that Barack Hussein Obama, John Brennan, and James Clapper illegally commandeered a foreign surveillance tool. This was in February of 2009. They moved it to a secret facility in Fort Washington, Maryland. That became very important because they had taken an illegally commandeered, as I said, a foreign surveillance tool, and instead they turned it on the American people to steal America. Now, what happened as I exposed this information, the first piece that I put out, I had gone to Washington, D.C., and Admiral Ace Lyons, four-star admiral, one-time head of the Pacific Command, had worked with me about taking back our ports, that Hillary and Obama were bringing the enemy inside the wire, handing over our ports. The Clintons were involved as well. This was particularly dangerous. No one would understand this better than Admiral

0: Ace Lyons. Admiral Lyons had a very good friend, Lieutenant General Thomas McInerney. As I wrote the first piece and exposed the existence of Hammer, the super surveillance system that Obama and Brennan and Clapper had illegally commandeered and turned on the American people, they were using it for the purpose of blackmail and leverage. They had 109 members of Congress under illegal surveillance. They had Supreme Court justices under illegal surveillance. They had business leaders, 156 Article III judges. Admiral Lyons understood this in such a way that, can you imagine, he'd already had real qualms about Barack Hussein Obama and believed him to be the Manchurian. So as I wrote the first piece in exposing the Hammer, and that was the whistleblower tapes, those were recordings that were dropped out of federal Judge D. Murray Snow's courtroom that were never to be released, but they were. And they told about the super surveillance system. Admiral Lyons then gave to his good friend, Lieutenant General Thomas McInerney, my article. Lieutenant General Thomas McInerney brought it to the airwaves. When it went onto the airwaves, it caused quite a kerfuffle. The information, you have to understand, you have a four-star admiral, one-time head of the Pacific Command, and a lieutenant general, Thomas McInerney, with a sterling reputation, who had flown 440 missions, bringing this information to the terrestrial airwaves. This created an earthquake. Now, what happened next was, we found out later when I put timelines together that Peter Strzok and Lisa Page said, say nothing, and they mentioned Dennis Montgomery, the man who had worked for Brennan and Clapper, who exposed them when he received immunity agreements in 2015. Well, what happened next was the very next day they launched the Russia collusion coup d'etat against Donald Trump. This was important because they were stealing America in no small part. But when Montgomery handed over all this data, what happened was he gave it to James Comey and to Robert Mueller. Robert Mueller had funded the expansion of the Hammer when they moved it to Fort Washington, Maryland. Not only had he funded it, but he was well aware of this illegal surveillance and how it was being used for blackmail and leverage against the American people, as was James Comey. When Montgomery was required to give the source code to the super surveillance system, Hammer, he buried it with an electronic identifier in the source code. And in the source code, it was then noted by Montgomery that it had showed up in China. So we knew that they had given the source code to this powerful super surveillance system that also has an application known as Scorecard that steals elections at the transfer points. This was important. We now knew that China had the ability not only for blackmail and leverage and to look into anything in this country and to continue stealing technology as they're well known to do. So General McInerney goes to the airwaves. This causes one heck of an earthquake. And then when we find out about Scorecard, we get in touch with Steve Bannon. General McInerney goes on to the war room, and he lets them know 5 days before the election that they're going to steal the 2020 election. This is important because not only do we let them know that they're going to steal the election, we know exactly where they're going to steal the election. General McInerney, no small matter, brings us to the airwaves, tells them where they're going to steal and how they're going to steal. It looked like it was going to be a runaway with Trump. And General McInerney is coming out with this information that gives people great pause. But guess what? Everything that General McInerney said was exactly 100% correct. So what happens next is some try to get Donald Trump to go and send out the National Guard to go and take all the electronic voting machines. He wasn't going to do that. Can you imagine what that would have looked like? So instead, they have J6 Fedsurrection. And in between this time, I have, when I first find out about this, and Sidney Powell is taking General Flynn on as a client, I get in touch with Sidney. I tell her about Hammer and Scorecard and the illegal surveillance. That's how they get General Flynn off. And that's why Deborah Curtis, who was part of Dennis Montgomery's immunity agreement, she had to step down when that information became public. So the information becomes public. I give the information to Sidney Powell. I introduce her to Dennis Montgomery and others, where everything is confirmed and validated. This isn't just my opinion. It's not just the whistleblower tapes that we found. I made sure that we went through material where I had evidence, so should I present it in a court of law, it would stand up. I found that the federal judge, Richard Leon, had taken Montgomery's data, his 47 hard drives, as well as his testimony to the FBI in their Washington, D.C. field office, SCIF, and that information, Judge Richard Leon handed over the data, the recordings, the 47 hard drives and the recordings, to the Inspector General of the Intelligence Community for security purposes, okay? He hands over the evidence to the Inspector General of the Intelligence Community for security purposes. There's no question about this. Then we have James Baker. The recordings were dropped where he's talking about he was given information about the illegal surveillance of Americans by other Americans. That is James Baker's testimony. That was recorded before Congress, two congressional committees. There's no question about it. James Baker, the FBI general counsel, was the one who was in receipt of Montgomery's data. Looks like they're playing games with my phone.
1: Sounds like it. We've never had any static on your line before, not ever.
0: No, we haven't, not ever. But we'll keep rolling because guess what, folks? It's down the road. And if you think you're going to keep playing with us, we have defeated you. And you are over and out. So you keep playing with my phone line, and it's going to get a lot worse.
1: Yeah.
0: Anyway, so General McInerney brings us to the airwaves. As I said, this is no small matter. This is a lieutenant general who's a hero. Who, General, I'm going to ask you to tell about some of the things that you did. And I know you don't like to do that, but this is a man that flew 440 missions on behalf of this country as a fighter pilot.
2: Let me introduce a couple things. I was the number three man on the air staff, called the assistant vice chief, which meant I did everything that the chief of staff and the vice chief of staff didn't want to do. And simultaneously, I was the director of the Defense Performance Review, which was Vice President Gore's Reinventing Government. And I had all of the Department of Defense. Mary covered a lot of ground, but when they made the decision to take Cameron's scorecard to go against the Republican Party, that was the start of a grand conspiracy that is going on today. And just 2 days ago, there was a whistleblower from the CIA who came up on the Hill and who testified and talked about what Fauci's involvement in COVID-19 was. Now, I know we're covering a lot of different subjects, but not one Democratic senator attended that meeting. And the reason they didn't is because it became crucial in the 2020 election that was stolen, that we have talked about infinitum, John, on your program here. But not one Democratic senator attended that hearing of the CIA whistleblower 2 days ago on Thursday of this week. Now, the reason is because they all knew that's how they won the 2020 election. Now, nobody at Fox News or Newsmax or anybody has looked into the 2020 election in great depth. And the important reason is because when they stole that election, and it's coming out soon, and as a result of what this whistleblower has said, that they used COVID-19 to screen it and to have all these illegal procedures of mail-in ballots, etc., plus using the cyber warfare hammer and scorecard on the six battleground states. And this is extremely important because we now have an acting attorney general who has personally been involved with the corruption of the 94 indictments that they had against President Trump when he was out of office, and all the other things that are going on that are facing us. But Comey has been indicted. They're looking at indicting Obama. Well, not Obama yet, but Obama's the one that approved and led all this. He was truly, as Ace Lyon said, he was truly the Manchurian candidate. But in any case, as this is all coming to a head now, and your listeners, John, are the people that are way ahead of what's going on. But Comey is being indicted for lying or something. But they've got a whole host of things, because Comey and Brennan were absolutely essential to the Russian hoax.
1: Yeah, this is really something. And of course, there's minimal participation in any of these truth uncovering exercises. The Democrats are virtually absent, because I say again, if it weren't for cheating, I don't think very many of them could win any election.
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4: Tired of the usual liberal versus conservative treatment that strangles most media debates? 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Alan Nathan's mantra?
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0: welcome back, everybody. And although I hope you didn't leave at all, I hope you will take advantage of some of the products and the occasional service that is offered to you. Stuff that's meant to be good, not just meant to be bought. I'm pretty sure you can relate to that one. But this stuff works, all of it, or we wouldn't make mention of it at all. Let's carry on for the remainder of the hour with Mary Fanning, author of the AmericanReport.org, and Lieutenant General Thomas McInerney, United States Air Force, retired. Keep rolling, Mary.
1: So what we just saw with...
2: Mary, let me finish up one thing here, because we were talking about the whistleblower 2 days ago on COVID-19. Now, 11 days before President Trump took office in 2017, the election was 2016, 11 days before he took it, the Obama-Biden White House depopulation science czar, a chap by the name of Holdren, advised that they had approved, with President Obama's approval, gain-of-function research with, of all places, with the Chinese in Wuhan. But they didn't tell President Trump that they were doing gain-of-function on COVID-19 with the Chinese, the CCP. Now, this is 4 years before COVID-19. This is almost four, before COVID-19 hit. And they knew it. Obama knew it because he approved the gain-of-function lifting. This is extremely important to what's building up, and which fits under the grand conspiracy, because that's how they won, as we have proven with our two books. The 2020 election was stolen. And then, of course, the next book that we'll be writing was how the 2024 election was won. But over to you, Mary, and still fill in some of the gaps for me, please.
1: Oh, thank you. So we did four pieces on this. And so Obama, 11 days before Trump took office, they put through gain-of-function secretly. They were probably already doing it, and this was to cover themselves because they had lost the election, and they didn't expect that. And you know that they didn't expect it because you saw them on the stage that night where Hillary couldn't even come out and address anyone and was throwing her glasses at people, right? And so what we knew that was that John Holdren had put through gain-of-function. He was working for Obama. He was working with Sylvia Burwell, who was the head of the Gates Foundation. They put through gain-of-function. And then do you know what John Holdren did next? He moved to Beijing.
0: What?
1: So, yes, he moved to Beijing.
2: And he's still there.
1: I will tweet all the four articles so that people can get to them. And, John, I hope that you'll put them on as well so we can get this to the American people so they start to see what
0: we will.
1: I know you will, because we already have. But, folks, you have to understand, I've been working with John since we started breaking our first stories. And then we started doing the intelligence briefing to truly cognitive warfare, to bring the truth to the American people, because you're not going to hear it otherwise, because the lying, legacy, corrupt media is not telling you the truth. So it's up to us and up to you to get the information out there and to understand what's taking place. So back to what happened. So they put through gain of function. We also have John Ratcliffe, who spoke and met with General McInerney, who came out on J7, the day after J6, and said, China entered our election. So he waits until after J6, and he lets us know that China entered our election. That is a big deal. China entered our election. Why? Because they were given hammer and scorecard. We know that because we were able to track the source code, and the person who created the hammer, working with Brennan and Clapper, Dennis Montgomery, was able to see the source code, the electronic identifier that he had implanted secretly, knowing that these people were untrustworthy. So we now know that they stole the election. We announced before the election that they were going to steal the election, and how, and they did exactly what we thought they would do. Then we're brings us to today. Why is that important? Because we just had Xi Jinping have the audacity to come in to the United States, or to come in and meet with our president, and then he quotes Thucydides. This is important because he's talking about declining nations versus emerging nations, and he's trying to act as though China is emerging while the United States is in decline. That is ludicrous. Only Henry Kissinger, who, of course, brought China into the World Trade Organization with the likes of Bill Clinton, had the audacity to talk in that manner before. But so we have Xi Jinping. He starts quoting what he's going to do and how, you know, the CCP weapons were going to take down the United States, and how, understand that they were, as we're arming and giving up lots of weapons to Ukraine, the Chinese are giving weapons to Russia. And so they had a plan. It was put in place a good long time ago in 2016. That plan was to get the United States so engaged in wars that they would have at least three wars going, plus terrorism in our country, creating havoc, so that the United States was too distracted to stand up for its own country. They did not know that we had the weapons that President Trump had in his that no one knew, frankly. General, you're well aware of when they canceled Future Combat Systems, Obama did. The first thing he did the first day in office. And then we had others that canceled the Endless LS, which is the Club K. So the Chinese were working with our enemies, all of our enemies, and they were attempting to capture the United States. And they thought they would do this with the plan that they had put in place. The plan was put in place by one of their professors, and Jin Kanrong had put the plan in place in 2016. It was to get the United States so distracted, so engaged in wars, that we would not be able to focus on China. So their plan was to bring the United States multiple war fronts. They thought the United States military could only defend two wars, that was all we could do. So their plan was the Sino-U.S. philosophy, where they would get us so busy fighting major adversaries that they would be able to take us down, and the United States would not be able to focus solely on China and what they were doing. This becomes very important. Now, you know, listen to General McInerney. Understand, when they're trying to get us involved, Russia was part of this. It was planned that they would attack in Ukraine. I remember Obama stood down when they did that, and Biden did. And at the same time, all the billions of dollars that were going into Ukraine, but also they were depleting our weapons storage. They thought that President Trump was not on to them. President Trump, he went into Venezuela. What he did there was beyond. Listen, if you think you've watched a Clancy movie and you find him engaging or fascinating, it's nothing compared to what Donald Trump has just done. When he took, oh my gosh, John. Then he went in there with microwave weapons where they started bleeding from their nose. People all fell to the ground, and they simply walked in and they took Maduro out of Venezuela. Then they took control of their oil. Why was that important? Well, because, as we've said before, as Lenin said, he who owns the light bulb implements communism. Well, as Donald Trump told us, he who takes control of the energy, the oil, can reverse engineer communism. And so Donald Trump, what he was putting forward was the Donroe Doctrine, and he was taking back control of South America, the Western Hemisphere, and he was taking down our enemies. So he took down Venezuela. He used the weapon where they all fell to the ground, that nobody knew that they existed. So U.S. was not supposed to be focusing on China. They were sending people in, creating global chaos. They were causing war in Ukraine, having us send weapons and monies. They were in Venezuela. Venezuela was about to, with Maduro, he was about to go and take South America, but it was more than that. He was about to take Guyana. And why was he doing that? It was because of the oil that they had there. So Maduro, Brazil was supposed to help. They were going into, Venezuela was going into Guyana. They were going to take that. Just as they were ready to launch to do that is when Donald Trump and our military, under our Secretary of War, went into Venezuela. They stopped them. They took Maduro. They took control of Venezuela's oil. So again, he who owns the light bulb implements communism. They took Venezuela's oil, which was going to China. That means China was in dry dock. China no longer had the ability to run their wars. They also stopped Maduro for taking control and going and attempting to start a war in South America. This is very important. If people understood what Donald Trump had done, you have never seen anything like this, not ever before.
2: And John, to prove it, everybody has heard about the burn bag room that the FBI discovered in the FBI headquarters.
0: Yes.
2: And Kash Patel has got in the burn bag room is all very highly sensitive special access programs, etc. That's information that should have been burned. It was not. Someone in the FBI deliberately did not destroy it. And so all the information that's in our books and that we have done through just good work in certain sources, but they now have the evidence, the written evidence in the FBI, and because the FBI was key to the integration, getting the Brits to say that Trump had been over to Russia and created the Russian hoax. And now the FBI had all that information. And it's extremely important because it's going to go to court. We have a corrupt judiciary, as we've seen from all these small district courts that have been stopping Trump from doing things. It's tough enough with the Supreme Court. But the fact is, this information is all going to come out, and they will be held accountable. Barack Hussein Obama has been the leader behind this. I suspect he will leave and go to China or into Africa somewhere that doesn't have ability to bring him back here to the United States. But in any case, all those names that we're mentioning, they were the leaders that approved this. And Dan Bongino talks about he never thought it could have happened in the United States. And what he means, he never thought that you could get the corruption in the intelligence, in the FBI, in the White House that is they discovered in the burn bag, and which are very prominent people. And, of course, Barack Hussein Obama talks about he hopes that Trump doesn't weaponize the Department of Justice, where he is the guy that started it. He weaponized the intel group. And so when you see what he's saying, you're finding out what they were doing exactly. And that's what's so important that Mary has laid out. And the reason that they integrated, brought in 20 million illegals here is because that's how they wanted to take down America and create the chaos. And all the American women and that have been murdered and raped and children that have been killed, all these
1: not
2: things
1: a word from the Democrats.
0: No, never a word from the Democrats. This is just astounding. But here's the thing. I don't know why Bongino would be amazed at this at all. He's just amazed that this happened. Well, that's the playground that anybody who's into any kind of skullduggery or, shall we just say, on the down low operations, that's going to be the center of where those operations originate. So I don't know why he was taken off guard. He seems like a pretty smart guy, but maybe he's just saying that. Maybe, you know.
2: He's just saying that, John. He's just saying that and teeing it up. No, you're right. He's a smart guy.
1: He is a smart guy, but there's a huge point that people aren't recognizing, and that's when they lied about Benghazi, and they told that whole story about a video and all that nonsense. When we knew, and General McInerney, he vetted these people, we had them come forward, They were on duty that night. They knew that it was Soleimani, Iran Soleimani, and the Quds Force that killed our people at Benghazi. They hid that information, and Obama went forward with the JCPOA deal, where he gave billions of dollars to Iran. That funded terrorism.
0: You know something else, Mary? No, go on. Hezbollah what?
1: The IRGC. This was part of the plan to have Iran funding terrorism against the United States. That was one leg of the three-legged stool plus the terrorism in the United States.
0: The consequences get here slower. The actions baffle and amaze everybody and distract everybody. But the payback comes a little bit later. And I was just going to say, so much for the special relationship between the U.S. government and the British crown. I suspect that's part of the reason that Charles got on the plane and came on over, you know? Some special relationship.
1: Please take care of us, President Trump, Daddy Trump. We didn't mean to be so naughty. Is that what Charles said?
0: Something like that, yes. One last thing before you go. We haven't touched on COVID. Would you just give me your opinions? We got 5-6 minutes here.
1: Yeah.
0: Now it's the resurrection of the phrase lab leak, as if it just leaked out. It was an accident. That release, in my opinion, was no accident. So what's this lab leak theory? How about lab release theory?
2: They flooded the world with Chinese and the Chinese New Year. They flooded the world, so that's why COVID spread. It was deliberate. It was a deliberate biological attack on the free world job.
1: And the American people,
2: but the world.
1: And to collapse our economy and to have a lockdown so they could steal the election.
2: Correct.
1: And they ran a genocide on our own people. And the fact that we have someone who worked for Fauci came forward with the information that Fauci was lying about this. Listen, put it into this context. The CIA whistleblower, when he left the Washington, D.C. field office skiff, you know what his parting words were? This is December of 2015.
0: Yeah, I do, but tell everybody anyway.
1: Tell me when the pandemic starts.
0: Yeah. Folks, are you believing this? This is not speculation. What you're hearing is stuff that actually happened. Yeah, the British
1: Chinese
0: government
1: funded this. They wanted a three-front war plus terrorism taking down the United States. And then when we went in and humiliated them with all of our new weapon systems and Donald Trump took them down, everybody who had ever bought anything from China, they couldn't take down any of our weapons. Nothing that they have put out works. They have been humiliated. And then they have the audacity to come out and talk about an emerging nation, Thucydides, versus a declining nation. We have them by the tail and are smacking them around six ways from Sunday. So F-A-F-O.
0: Yeah, really? Now, that was pretty strong. What do you think, Cheryl?
2: I think she's spot on.
0: The fact is,
2: if it wasn't for Donald J. Trump winning in the 94 and the 24 election and coming back into office, and all this information is now being proven, they would have gotten by without it, John. But that's why the Attorney General, Pam Bondi, had to leave. She wasn't making things happen fast enough. And it's extremely important that this information and these indictments are done before the midterms. And, Trump didn't want to go into Iran, but he had no choice. When they tell you that they have enough fissible material for 11 weapons, just think of the 11 targets that they could have used to blackmail the world. And
1: they had no problem killing our people at Benghazi, and they would have no problem killing the United States and their people. China has already put out unrestricted warfare where they want to kill 220 million people. The American people had better understand, thank God that Donald Trump is a warrior and is working for us, instead of these wimps that have sold us out. The Quislings that are the Democrats that are paying with our USAID tax monies to take down this country. It is time for we, the American people, to stand up and take back our country. And I'm not calling for violence. I'm calling for real lawfare.
2: The fact is, we lost over 1 million people to COVID-19, and that rests right on the shoulders of Barack Hussein Obama and Joe Biden. They should both be held accountable for treason, for stealing that election and doing what they were doing. And it is extremely important when the story is written on the 24 election, how they had an accident. But can you imagine if Harris was the president for the last year plus, John, what we'd look like today?
1: But beyond that, Joe Biden was closing down our oil production in this country. He was selling it to Russia. He was working with Russia and China, taking monies from China and Russia. We had the traders among us
2: in control.
1: They sold our uranium.
2: Not only our oil, the uranium.
1: The Uranium One deal. And understand, when we see that nuclear signature and we see that Obama and Hillary gave that uranium to Iran, they're cooked.
0: Yeah, what about the strategic petroleum reserve? Tap that out.
1: Oh, we gave it to China.
0: You hear the words, folks? Strategic reserve. This is what we rely on when everything else runs out, and the Biden administration was shipping it to China. So who are the traitors? It should be obvious.
1: Thucydides trap? Xi ought to eat his words and apologize. How disgusting. Leave it to a CCP tool to do that.
0: Well, I wish we had time to get into this part about the 500 now. It was 600,000 Chinese students coming to America into the universities. Whose idea was that? And I wonder if that'll ever really come to pass.
1: Who knows? I don't think so.
0: Well, we'll see. So says Zen Master. Thank you both so much for coming on the program again. You've just been so stalwart and just loyal to yourselves, to the country, and to us at Caravan to Midnight and Arc Midnight, because this information is not available unless you really know where to look for it, and almost nobody does. And now they look to people like Mary Fanning and Lieutenant General Thomas McInerney and Dr. Elizabeth Leavitt, who's coming up in a little bit. God bless you both. We'll talk again soon. All right?
2: God bless you, John.
1: God bless America.
0: God bless you. Act 2 coming up. The dragon enters the mind. Stand by.
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5: 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In addition, camel milk has a different protein profile than cow's milk. It has much less fat, and it's better tolerated than cow's milk. 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

0: listen to me. Yeah. I'm John D. Wells, host of the program. And we now present once again Dr. Elizabeth Lee Bleach. She has such a stack, not a list, a stack of bona fides. 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Her consumer health books include It's My Ovary, Stupid, Screaming to Be Heard, Hormonal Connections, Women Respect, right? Is it Respect? Hold on. I'm Renegade Suspect. That's it. Suspect. And doctors still ignore women, weight, and hormones. The Savvy Woman's Guide to PCOS, The Savvy Woman's Guide to Great Sex, Strength, and Stamina. One last thing. Since February 2020, Dr. Bleach's been part of a team of frontline physicians treating COVID early at home, reducing hospitalizations and death. 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And she's the co-author and editor of The Guide to COVID Early Treatment, Options to Stay Out of Hospital and Save Your Life with Dr. Peter McCullough. She is host and executive producer of the daily talk radio show, The Whistleblower Report, creator of the Faith Over Fear seminar series, as well as medical seminars on endocrine aging in men and women, innovative integrative strategies in cancer treatment, and health and resilience. So, as we enter Act Two, the dragon enters the mind. This hour is about psychological warfare plus biological narrative management, not here comes another virus segment. No. We're going to talk about fear conditioning, behavioral compliance, emergency powers, infrastructure, media synchronization, pharmaceutical influence, and population psychology. So without further ado, here she is. May I just say, the one and only Dr. Elizabeth Lee Bleach. Welcome back.
1: Thank you so much. One and only John B. Wells. What an introduction.
0: I mean, you have had one. You've had the career. You've had the career of three people, at least three people. It's amazing.
1: Well, thank you. You know what's interesting? The war on estrogen that led to some of my books was 20 some years ago. And that set me up well to recognize the government lies when COVID hit us. And COVID wasn't my first rodeo. So this has been a longstanding role of speaking out and bringing up things that we were being lied to that affect our health, our survival. And then looking at some of the political impact on medical care and the weaponization of illnesses that people don't realize is happening. And not only that, John, but you mentioned it in your intro, the weaponization and the control of the mind through fear. Fear is a virus or can be as pervasive as metastatic cancer in sapping our psychological resilience, our strength and our ability to make rational decisions. Fear paralyzes people, and those that design the psychological warfare know that, and they used that throughout the entire COVID pandemic. They used it in the war on estrogen too, which a lot of people have forgotten. But Jacques Rousseau, in the first press conference on the Women's Health Initiative results in 2002, which now is 24 years ago, but he did the same thing. He scared women to death, claiming that hormones generically caused breast cancer and heart attacks and strokes, when the data he actually was referring to was estrogen with progestin and a potent progestin that was higher doses than what we normally give young women and given to older women. And he knew that. He knew that this was not estrogen alone, and yet he positioned his entire press conference with the fear-mongering about estrogen causing cancer. And to this day, doctors are still telling patients that false information. It's unconscionable what the government has been doing to us for so long with the lies about medical care and health options that patients need to know about. So it has been my mission for many, many years. And I recognize what they're doing. And that's partly why when this whole hantavirus hype started being ginned up again, I said right away, this is the COVID playbook 2.0. In an election year, they're trying to gin up the fear about a virus. If you remember monkeypox, they ginned that up just in the midterm election earlier. And the only people at risk were men having multiple sex partners with other men, sexual encounters with other men, and primarily anal sex. Now, with hantavirus, the risk is from exposed rodents. So unless Americans live in a rodent-infested home
0: right,
1: with no hygiene, the risk of hantavirus is absolutely minuscule. It's transmitted by rodent droppings and urine or saliva, and it's more specifically deer mice. It's more specifically in rural areas. One of the reasons that there was this outbreak that we've been able to discern anyway, because of all the lies, was the fact that the cruise ship had a rodent problem. And of course, a cruise ship is a contained system with recirculated air and people living in crowded conditions, and
0: it's just nasty.
1: There are a lot. It's a witch's brew of microorganisms on any cruise ship. So that's a separate issue. But it was the rodent problem on the ship that was the big issue. And it's rarely, even on the CDC website, people can go to the CDC website. It says right there on the CDC site, human-to-human transmission is rare. And it requires prolonged close contact with symptomatic persons. It's primarily spread to humans through contact with rat feces, urine, or saliva. So unless, as I said, you live in a rat-infested house, or you hang out around landfills infested with rats, and you handle their feces, you don't really have to.

0: when you look at the issue of a vaccine for hantavirus, with a zoonotic infection that's transmitted by animals to people, vaccinating humans is useless. You'd have to vaccinate all the rodents in order to reduce the risk for human. Well, obviously, that's clearly impossible and not feasible. And it's ludicrous to think that people are now worried about the fact that being made to worry, I'm sorry, yes. That's the PSYOP, asymmetric warfare. They are being told they should worry about, oh, you might get hantavirus, so therefore you've got to get this new vaccine. Well, let me just tell your listeners right up front, quick and simple, there are effective treatments. Hantavirus is a single-stranded RNA virus like all the COVID strains, like the other single-stranded RNA virus, and that includes COVID, Ebola, Marburg, hantavirus, all the COVID strains, and influenza. So what do we use effectively to treat COVID? We use vitamin C, vitamin D, zinc, acetylcysteine, quercetin, and we also use the older repurposed medicines, hydroxychloroquine and ivermectin. And AI and the WHO will tell you, oh, those don't work. We don't have any evidence. Well, that's because they don't want to publish it. And they don't want you to know that they're simple treatments.
1: You're taking sheep paste or whatever they were saying. Let me ask something this.
0: Horse paste.
1: Oh, yeah, that's it. Horse worm.
0: FDA, you're not a horse, so don't use ivermectin, which is absurd. The FDA is the same agency that approved ivermectin prescription medicine for humans and veterinary use, and then they tried to shame people into buying horse paste when there was a corporate consensus among pharmaceutical pharmacies and big company chains, like especially CVS, they were one of the worst. Their corporate policy was issued to the pharmacist that we will not prescribe ivermectin because they knew people were using it for, we will not dispense it, even if doctors prescribe it, because they knew people were using it for COVID. So what did that, that meant that people who were in the know, who read about how effective could be, were forced to buy the veterinary product. But the FDA itself had approved a product some 30 years ago of ivermectin for people.
1: This is kind of a shotgun out the back door question, Doc, seriously. But many people are quietly asking, does our individual action still matter? I mean, framed through Ephesians 6,
0: absolutely.
1: The concept of the full armor, not as theology alone, but as a practical model for resisting corruption through truth, endurance, discipline, record-keeping, stuff like that.
0: Absolutely it matters. In fact, the Margaret Mead said years ago, it's the action of individuals. That's the only thing that matters, because when you as one individual choose to take action, you actually influence people around you. And psychological studies have been done to show that when there is massive suppression of information, as we saw with COVID, for example, and no one is speaking out, it only takes a few people to question the narrative, like the little boy in the parable, the emperor has no clothes, the emperor is naked. The little boy called out the fact that the emperor was naked when everyone else was saying, oh, what wonderful new suit of clothes you have, emperor. And that's what individual action leads to. It leads to more people taking individual action. I was so outraged when I met with Dr. Mike Eden and Dr. Roger Hodgkinson on July 2nd in 2021 about the fact that they had known for 15 years that the lipid nanoparticles in the COVID experimental COVID shots actually were infiltrating and suppressing, interfering with the function.

0: collection of ovaries and testicles in every lab, every species of lab animals that were tested. 15 years before it was rolled out, they knew that. I was so livid when I found out that. And Dr. Yeadon and Dr. Hodgkinson wanted a group to lead the Stop the Shot campaign. And I said, come hell or high water, damn the torpedoes, full speed ahead, I will do it. Truth for Health Foundation will stand up and do this. Well, we had lots of censorship and lots of attacks to deal with. But our first press conference, Stop the Shot, people can go look it up. It was an international panel of experts that aired on LifeSite News and a lot of other channels on August the 4th, 2021. And that month alone, we did four press conferences. And we started the campaign. Now, today, 5 years later, we're seeing the fruits of those efforts finally coming to bear with the COVID cover-up whistleblower that just came forward from the CIA, the hearing last week. And there are many other groups that have been taking forward the efforts to stop the shot. But we were one of the first, and that was because as an individual, I said, I've spent a career trying to help people, men and women, with testicular and ovarian problems that were damaged by medical disorders or by the additives in foods or environmental endocrine disruptors and all kinds of things. I'm not going to sit by and be silent when we know that the lipid nanoparticles in these experimental shots are going to damage the reproductive organs of people.
1: How do you think it's going to go with Fauci?
0: I think there will be an indictment and prosecution of Fauci later. I don't think we're at that point yet. I think, and this is my gut instinct and my sense of discernment. I think the indictment of his former senior advisor, Mortens, I believe is his name. I think that is the first step of many to come. And what I really encourage people to do, Mortens is his name, sorry. I really encourage people to stop getting so outraged when the indictments don't come on the schedule that we think they should, or they don't come with the people we think should be prosecuted first. Sometimes if you talk with lawyers about this, and I've been working with a lot of really good COVID-related litigators, and we had a lot of legal defense grants that we funded for our military service members and others, and we're, as you know, Todd Callender, Warner Mendenhall, and a number of other attorneys did a lot of early litigation against the COVID policies and mandates and cover-ups. And they will tell you that you have to take time to build the case, and you start with the low-hanging fruit, and you go after the people that you have solid cases on first and don't have as much political power, let's say. And you build gradually from there, and then you start turning people into whistleblowers and cooperative witnesses. And I think it's coming. We've only been in Trump's second administration for 16 months.
1: That's right.
0: A lot of what we're seeing that General McInerney and Mary Fanning talked about in the first 45 minutes are things that have been built over the last 100 years and over my entire adult life. You can't dismantle that in a few months. The deep state is so pervasive, and we see that with the fact that there's resistance still in the FBI. There's resistance in deep state operatives in the CIA, in DHS, in the military, every branch of service is having problems carrying out President Trump's reinstatement orders because there are so many people in the chain of command who don't want to cooperate. Then we had the senator from Arizona, former Navy officer, who was actually involved in making the video with the Seditious Six that were trying to encourage. They said, oh, no, we weren't encouraging them to not cooperate with the Trump administration, which is baloney. Of course, everyone knows their script was very carefully worded to essentially encourage military people to not comply with orders they disagreed with. Well, that's not how it works in the military. You follow orders unless they are unlawful. And the people who stood up against the COVID mandates were standing up against unlawful orders, which was ruled unlawful by JAG attorneys and civilian attorneys, and has since been confirmed by Secretary of War Pete Hegseth when he took office. So that was the issue. Unlawful orders can be resisted, but to encourage the military, as the Democrats did in that video, is just unconscionable when we were at war. I'm hitting a lot of different things, but if you look at all of the big picture of things going on, we have seen phenomenal progress. As optimistic as I tend to be, I never in a million years could have believed that one tightly knit, highly coordinated, carefully planned administrative strategy could get so much done in only 16 months. So for the people that are complaining about that, I'd say, yeah, you go to Washington and see how much you can get done.
1: Yeah. I don't know. Look, I'm completely okay with our president, who I refer to as the Don, because let's look at it in the light of reality, folks. The politicians and the ones who run these various governments and so forth can tell the armed forces of their various countries, okay, I know you don't know us, but we want you to go out and go to war and kill a bunch of other people that you don't know. These people are all basically what you would call in American slang, they're gangsters. They are. And what we have in the president of the United States is the Don. And he is telling these mugs how it's going to be. And people whine and complain about this. Oh, Trump this and Trump that. Don't you remember Biden with his get vaccinated? Get vaccinated. You remember all the effectively there were orders directed to the public or directed at the public to shun people who wouldn't get vaccinated. Do you remember all that? Listen, remember, and don't forget what they did. Don't let this go. When we come back, I'm going to ask Dr. Bleek, does what we do actually matter individually?
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5: When a place gets crowded enough to require IDs, social collapse is not far away. It is time to go elsewhere. The best thing about space travel is that it made it possible to go elsewhere. Robert A. Heinlein. This is ARC Midnight, the intelligence briefing.

0: All right, idle it along here like an old 426 Hemi. Blah, blah, blah, blah, blah, blah, you know what I mean? All right. We'll visit for the remainder of the hour with Dr. Elizabeth Lee Vleets. Doc, I was asking, does what we do actually matter? We tend to, I think, I don't know this, so I don't believe it necessarily, but I think it. That we're really kind of going, well, what can we really do? Don't we need to leave it to some sort of recognizably titled agency, institution, government department or something? How powerful is individual action, in your opinion, at this particular point in our history? Hello?
1: Sorry, okay, John.
0: Oh, that's all right. I thought it was us.
1: No, I had it on mute because the canines were barking and I was trying to avoid intruding on the show. The thing that I think we have to keep in mind is that individual action is a powerful force for change. Individual action locally and in the media and in your network connections, your church, schools, people choosing to run for local office, for example. Why do you think we're in the mess we're in? We've abdicated our individual responsibility, which is what this country was built upon, to turning it over to let somebody else handle it. And that's why we're in such a mess. Government agencies will take over and expand to fill the vacuum left by individuals failing to stand up. And I think that's one of the biggest things that everybody listening to your show can do, is ask yourself, how can I influence positive action in my local community, in my family? Start there. In my local community, in the people that I know, in my email network. That's what led me to start the public charity in 2007, is that misinformation about hormones was leading to the deaths of innocent people, just as the misinformation about COVID, the suppression of treatment options in COVID, and the cover-up of the dangers of the COVID shot was leading to death. And I couldn't stay silent in that. And I think people like you and I feel strongly that God will hold us accountable on Judgment Day, and we need to do what's right. We need to do what our conscience dictates based on our faith and our Christian values.
0: Yeah.
1: So that's another factor. But even for people who don't espouse any particular faith, individual action is what leads to positive change that affects your day-to-day life.
0: Yeah,
1: and I think more people need to do that, actually.
0: So the country's not broken. It's temporarily captured. Why what looks like incompetence?
1: Phrase.
0: Well, what looks like incompetence is often structural design. Would you agree with this and delay and diffusion of responsibility and all this? You know where I'm going. Go ahead.
1: Yeah. You look at the blanket immunity for vaccine manufacturers.
0: That's a good place to start.
1: Well, that was, if you really go back to the history on that, Big Pharma, the vaccine manufacturers at the time, essentially engaged in extortion with President Reagan, who had said he was going to veto that immunity. Can you imagine any other product having blanket immunity? That is unconscionable. And they basically engaged in extortion, and I'm not a lawyer, so this is my civilian opinion, but when they said, if you don't sign this legislation that we've spread around enough influence to get it through the House and Senate, if you veto it and don't sign it, we will stop making all vaccines. And so basically he was threatened, and there are vaccines that are needed, not many, and not as many as we're being told we should take. That's a whole other subject, but that's where the blanket immunity, the structural change that has led to all of the capture of the medical market and truthful information for patients. And then you have the capture, you've got regulatory capture by commercial and globalist and political interest. And then you have the insurance cartel that controls guidelines and delivery and payment for medical services. So doctors who sign the insurance contracts are over a barrel because they are told what they can and cannot get approved for patients, which is one reason I resigned from the only contract I ever signed in 1986. I resigned 6 months later, and I've never signed another one because they were making me choose between what was right for the patient, which was what my oath says I need to focus on, versus what was right for the bottom line profits of the insurance company. And so that's another example of where captured free markets in medicine were never broken, as the Democrats always claimed. They were captured by the insurance companies, by big pharma, by big organizations like the AMA, which doesn't represent patients or doctors. It really represents its own financial interest. And essentially, it's a coding enterprise that gets paid to create these this morass of codes to people to, for people to get paid for delivering medical services. Imagine if you had to take your car to a mechanic and get approved for a code that the mechanic had to fill out before he could fix your automobile engine. How ludicrous that would be, and how outraged most people would be.
0: Well, I understand just a small percentage of doctors even belong to the AMA, but they sure seem to have a powerful lobby.
1: Oh, that's right. Well, they have a powerful lobby because of corporate interest and all of the it's a partnership with the federal government, and you've got all of that power as well. You're right. The percentage, let's see, in roughly 2010, there were about 17% of physicians that were AMA members. That number is even lower today.
0: Yeah.
1: In fact, one of the things I made the news about in around that time frame was I wrote an editorial that was released nationally and said why I resigned from the AMA over their support of Obamacare. And that made the waves in many news outlets. I did a lot of interviews about that very point. So I think everywhere we look, we see churches that are captured with political agendas from the pulpit, and yet they don't preach the biblical aspects of the biblical principles of good governance. They're following the agenda of the narrative, like under Biden, when churches were given incentive payments to push the vaccine narrative. And a lot of people don't know that. And look at all of the churches that were involved in funneling money through their charitable distributions to support illegal border crossers and undermine the sovereignty of the United States of America. That goes against the principles the Bible teaches about good governance. So churches are captured. Universities are captured by the radical left that indoctrinates students and persecutes people with different views, especially conservatives. So you have universities, you have the teaching profession, you have large law firms that are all following these political agendas. If you look, if you really think about it, practically every sector of our economy has been captured by DEI and by political correctness and the narratives that the radical left has been pushing for the last 60 to 75 years.
0: It's amazing how much traction they seem to, well, it seems to be, I think they're losing traction. I think a lot, I think some of the people that we would regard as being on the left side of things are becoming a little disillusioned as, you know, rational thinking seems to be overtaking many of them. I mean, and then just these politicians that they've elected by fair means or foul, just continue to reveal themselves to be utterly incompetent. And the followers, the ones who identify with the left, I think they're starting to question their orientation now. I really do. They want freedom. Just let us do what we want. I get all that. But politically, when it comes to interaction between citizens, let alone between countries, I think they're backing away from leftism. I frankly think the left is getting a little desperate to hold on to any power or relevance that it may have ever had. But I could be wrong.
1: Well,
0: what do you think?
1: I think they are. I think that's true. But they still wield a lot of power, and they still have organized groups that are extraordinarily well-funded to create more chaos and disrupt the normal order of business for average people, working people, for example. I mean, you look at, we're still having protests around Tucson against ICE. Tucson, which has been invaded by illegals and has created all kinds of problems with our hospitals and access to medical services. And yet we have middle-aged women outstanding, as well as young people, outstanding on the street corner in 90-degree heat protesting ICE. I mean, it's ludicrous. And it shows no common sense and no sense of the impact for themselves, much less everyone else. So I think we're seeing more and more people be disgusted at what's been happening in the systematic destruction of our country and the capture of so many of our agencies and institutions. I think we're absolutely seeing a pushback on that, thank God. But I think we need to do more, and that comes back to your point in this at the beginning of this segment about the importance of individual action. If Ronald Reagan said it, Dietrich Bonhoeffer said it, if you remain silent in the face of evil, you are supporting evil. You are complicit. So when good people stay silent in the face of an evil plan to destroy America, destroy our climate, genocide against human beings, against our domestic pets, that's a whole other thing that's happening that people don't realize. They're rolling out these self-replicating mRNA experimental vaccines for dogs and cats that live in our homes. These self-replicating mRNA vaccines for rabies and canine influenza and feline influenza are continuing to replicate in our pets' bodies, and they shed to the people who live with them. And no, hardly anyone's talking about that. And veterinarians don't know the difference. They seem to think that one vaccine is the same as another, just like my own medical profession did. Oh, these are no different from any other vaccines with regard to the COVID shot. Well, we know that's flagrantly false. Flagrantly false. And the data is overwhelming.
0: Doctor, what about these oversight bodies that seem to become, like to use an old 80s expression, circular, self-protecting? They come up with reports, but they don't ever come up with any accountability. Why naming that structure matters more than litigating every allegation, so to speak?
1: I think we do. We have seen a lot of what you just described. But I do think that there are people who are trying to do their oversight job. I think think they're sabotaged by the deep state operatives in all of these different agencies. But I've worked closely with Senator Ron Johnson since early in 2020 when he heard one of my interviews about COVID and the Cubby suppression of early treatment. That was March of 2020, end of March 2020, that he reached out to me. And I've worked closely with him all through that time. And he has been a steadfast warrior trying to uncover the truth. He and Senator Rand Paul just did an oversight hearing this past week with the CIA whistleblower testimony before their Senate Oversight Committee on Homeland Security. And Agent Erdman testified that Anthony Fauci got personally involved in the CIA's review of COVID origins and literally in the middle of the night steered the investigation away from the gain of function project that Fauci had illegally funded in Wuhan. You all talked about that in the first hour. And that hearing is leading to confirmed information that helps set the stage for future indictments. And then people are frustrated about saying the statute of limitations is running out on May 11th on Fauci. Well, that was only part of the picture. When you look at a grand conspiracy and when you look at other legal actions that attorneys can describe, and I believe you have an attorney coming up in the next hour, that they can talk about in more detail, the statute of limitations doesn't apply in the way that the average public thinks it does. So I think we are going to see more accountability. Again, I said it's only been 16 months since the new administration came in, and they have massive amounts of work to do to get us back on track and pull us away from falling off the cliff with the collapse of the republic.
0: What about media amplification of the official narrative? I mean, it's just silly almost.
1: Don't get me started on that, John. The media has been complicit in all of this. They have been bought and paid for. This has been an orchestrated plan, of a Marxist plan, for at least the last 60 years since I became a young adult and started paying attention to all of this. I've been watching this for a long time. And the media has grown more and more blatant. Now, a lot of people may not realize or remember that after World War II, Congress passed what's called the Smith-Mundt Act in 1947 that prohibited the media turning propaganda against the American people. It was Obama who overturned that, going back to points made in the first hour with General McInerney and Mary Fanning. This is another manifestation of Obama's destructive action. He issued an executive order in his second term, approximately 2012, if I recall the date, and turned the Smith-Mundt Act on its head and made it legal for the American media to engage in lies, deception, and propaganda to control the narrative for the American people. And until 2012, that had been a red line under the law. So that's why we've seen the corporate media, along with all the financial incentives, look at where a lot of their advertising comes from. In cable news, for example, the cable channels are all heavily supported by advertising from Big Pharma, for one. So when you look at the fact that their financial support comes from those whose financial interest are enhanced by pushing the narrative, and then you look at the government players that use government threats, look at the pressure on Google that the Biden administration and YouTube and others that the Biden administration engaged in to suppress the COVID early treatment narrative and to suppress the risk of the COVID shots. So there's government action to suppress media's independence. There's corporate action to suppress their independence, to toe the line on the narrative. And you tend to have journalists who are predominantly Democrat, radical, leftist in their political ideology and order and allegiance. I mean, there's all kinds of surveys on that. And then you have the consolidation with only a few corporations. I think the last number I saw was six major corporations own 90% of the media. So when you consolidate ownership, just like you're seeing with hospitals, you're going to have limited options and limited information and easier to control it. So the media is not only complicit, but they are part of the ones that are actually engaging in the asymmetric warfare against the American people, trying to shape the views of people.
0: You know, Dr. Vlee, we're about to run out of the hour here, but we want people to be alert and psychologically aware and less emotionally malleable, not panicked, aware. Could you just give us a thought on that as we end the hour?
1: Yes, I really encourage people sign up and join us at truthforhealth.org. And for example, every Tuesday night we do a Faith Over Fear program exposing all of these various issues and centered around the concept of faith is what helps us sustain ourselves during adversity and also helps us stay focused and grounded on the truth. And this coming Tuesday, we're doing one that's an expose of military, CIA, and Bill Gates' weaponization of Lyme disease and tick-borne bioweapons. And people are seeing a lot about that. Come join our seminar and learn.
0: Excellent. Dr. Elizabeth Lee Vliet, everybody, thank you so much, doctor, for coming on tonight. Coming up, Act 3.
1: God bless you.
0: God bless you. Act 3, the dragon reveals itself. Stand by.
2: 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George and Simona Papadopoulos, Roger Stone, Jerome Corsi, Katie Hopkins, Cheryl Atkinson, John McAfee, Vladimir Bukovsky, filmmakers Tiffany Fitzsimmons and John Paul Rice, Alan Keyes, Diana West, 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Schaefer. 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
4: John B. wants you to know about a very special product called Camalicious. 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In addition, camel milk has a different protein profile than cow's milk. It has much less fat, and it's better tolerated than cow's milk. 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Thank you.
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0: 12th and Hour 3 of Caravan to Midnight's Sixth Elements, Arc Midnight, the intelligence briefing. We have just entered Act 3 of tonight's program, The Dragon Reveals Itself. For the remainder of the program, we'll visit with Commander Gregory Stenstrom. His books include I Stand on My Briefs, Pro Se Legal Warfare, Gregory Stenstrom, The Council, Who's Running the United States? And there's a graphic here, Department of Just Us, right? And the parallel election. So, without further ado, here he is coming back to us from, not too long ago, a couple of months, Commander Gregory Stenstrom. Great to have you back, Commander. Thanks for coming on tonight.
1: Great to be here. Thank you, John.
0: Let me just open with this, sir. What's the brightest blip on your radar scope right now? I'm sure there are a few of them there, but what's the really bright one?
1: Really bright one? No. The elections. It's got to be the elections for 2026 and what's going to happen here come November. The primaries are upon us. They've already passed in many states. We have a primary here in Pennsylvania on the 19th, which is this coming Tuesday. And that will determine the shape of our country for the next 2 to 4, maybe 6 years. So November elections are very, very important this year, and more so than any time in history, and especially even the last 5 years. Their adversaries of this country are intent on stealing those elections. So what happens over the next 6 months that's my brightest blip.
0: You know, it seems like they telegraph every intention without actually speaking the words. It's just weird. Well, anytime these people have anything to say, it is so contrary to what people are used to as far as an honorable and respectable presentation of their political views and why anybody should vote for them. They just blow past all of that. It's almost juvenile, you know. Now, folks, you're listening to a retired U.S. Navy commander, cybersecurity expert, and technology executive. He has decades of experience in critical infrastructure, not to mention defense systems, data security, and forensic investigations. Now, following his military service, he worked in the private sector, leading combination of their political views and why anybody should vote for them. They just blow past all of that. It's almost juvenile, you know. Now, folks, you're listening to a retired U.S. Navy commander, cybersecurity expert, and technology executive. He has decades of experience in critical infrastructure, not to mention defense systems, data security, and forensic investigations. Now, following his military service, he worked in the private sector, leading to election security, specifically voting systems and cyber vulnerabilities, and government oversight issues, particularly in Pennsylvania, where he is calling us from tonight. And that occurred right after the 2020 election. He's testified publicly, participated in many investigations, and has been a vocal advocate for transparency, infrastructure security, and constitutional accountability. One last thing. His work focuses on cyber warfare, critical infrastructure vulnerability, intelligence operations, of course, election systems, and the growing intersection between technology, governance, and national security. And so, I probably should have said that right after you came on, Commander, but people know you. They know your work more than you might expect. Seriously, just coming on every once in a while like you do. You're well known for this. And it's interesting that you're coming to us from Pennsylvania. I don't know. There's just some irony there. It's very interesting. Mm-hmm. But anyway.
1: It's a hotbed. It's a hotbed here. I think we're the country's leaders in election irregularities. So, we currently, right now, have got lawsuits. I have lawsuits in the state of Pennsylvania, in the federal courts and the common pleas courts and the appellate courts regarding election machines. And by the admission of the Secretary of the Commonwealth, Secretary of State, equivalent to Secretary of State in other states, they've admitted on the record in court twice. And then again, in the most recent hearings we've had and trials we've had, that not a single machine, election machine in Pennsylvania is certified. Not one of them has been certified for the code, you know, to have valid code on them. In fact, we've proven in court that the machines do not have valid code and that, in fact, have malicious code in them. And they're still proceeding with the elections with those machines. We've proven in court that there's no chain of custody or accountability or auditability for mail-in ballots, and yet they are continuing to proceed with those. So, I mean, we've got some ways to go in the courts, and we're working to fix this before the November election. We'll be using some of the examples and some of the election violations in this coming primary to illustrate the vulnerabilities and the inability to certify an honest election in Pennsylvania, at least, by November. But I think if we keep doing our job at the, I'm going to call it the grassroots levels in the different states, then I think if President Trump does his job, which he's been doing, quitting himself quite well since his inauguration, and if we meet in the middle, I think we'll have an honest election or as close as we can get to it in November. But if we don't, we're in trouble.
0: You know, I mentioned this earlier, but it looks like incompetence, but I'm thinking you're thinking it is often structural to facilitate delay and diffusion of responsibility and procedural complexity and just wear the citizenry out and protect the wrongdoing without any visible, well, tyranny. Mm. It's just weird. It really is. Well, I mean, what possible excuse can there be for not certifying the machines, for example?
1: Well, I think it's very, what you said is structural. And one of the things, you know, 6 years ago in 2020, you know, I was in a completely, let's say, different business. I did network security. I had government contracts in the state of New Jersey, the state of Pennsylvania, the state of Delaware. And I primarily did network security and secured systems for the states and the treasury departments. And, you know, I was in a completely different business. Previous to that, I had done a lot of fraud investigations on behalf of the federal government, state governments, and municipal governments to uncover public corruption, and recovered over $2 billion in multiple cases in funds back to the public trust, or back to the public funds. So when this election came up, you know, my expectations when I got involved in the 2020 election was that, you know, I immediately saw fraud in Delaware County, in Pennsylvania, the 2020 election, like many other places, and reported it. Unlike other people, I think, who were struggling for who to report it to, I had the U.S. Attorney for Pennsylvania, Bill McSwain, in my cell phone because of the work I had done previously. So I was able to call him personally and say, hey, you know, we need to get a team down here. Let's do a forensic imaging of seven machines here that are in the centralized counting center. And we need to do a few other things here, and we can prove that there's been massive election fraud. Bill called the U.S. Attorney General, Bill Barr, and he was directed to stand down. And it was specifically directed to quash the investigation. That happened in multiple other states. So I think, like a lot of other citizens in the country, not through a naivety, but I had already worked with the federal government, and you know, nobody joins the DOJ or the FBI to be a bad guy, and I've worked with a lot of very good people. So my expectation was that they would vigorously investigate and, you know, bring people to justice and accountability. But what I've really learned over the last 6 years is there are control nodes, and the structure of this election fraud, as in many other frauds, you know, pick a fraud, any fraud over the last 6 years. And there is a small number of people within our government and within the commercial spaces that that they control these specific control nodes, and they can steal elections. They can inflict with the vaccines is, as the news comes out almost daily, I think that we've seen that that was a complete fraud. So there's this very, what I've really learned is that the deep state, the cabal, Trilateral Commission, you know, name a, you know, amorphous

0: And as we expose those control nodes and expose their funding, I think what, you know, at least people in the top echelons of government and people who are working like myself, and I'm not the only one, there's other people here who are fighting this. What we're learning is we're just fighting a very, very small group of people. And that the vast majority of Americans, citizens, are pretty much well aligned. You know, the majority of citizens believe that there's election fraud. They know there's election fraud. The majority of citizens are very concerned, or at least believe at this point, that COVID-19 and the vaccine were a fraud perpetrated on the United States. So there's been a general awakening that I see happening. And what we're seeing now is I'm going to say last gasp. You're seeing the most insane things. What you just said earlier, it's just, we're seeing the nuttiest things happening. Good example of Virginia, trying to redistrict Virginia, and it blew up in the Democrats' face. And, you know, seeing these crazy things that they're doing, and even worldwide with Iran and Venezuela and, you know, the recent visit to China, the last gasp efforts of these small group of, I want to say, crazy people are coming to bear. And we're either going to survive it and recognize these people and put them out of their misery, or we're going to be in for a lot of continued misery on our part. So I'll stop there and take a breath.
1: No, we don't want you to stop, Commander, at all. Because I'm just wondering where these people come from, because they're either completely compromised by something external. And, you know, I don't want to be overly discriminatory toward insane people, but it's possible. I mean, some of their conduct, I'll name a name, Hakeem Jeffries. This guy sounds completely unhinged to the point he almost makes no sense whatsoever. And yet, somehow or another, these people wind up in government. And I'm just wondering, who shepherds these mugs into position? The pickings can't be that slim for competent people who actually have the interests of the country in mind and in heart. I'm just wondering, have you been able to detect a mechanism for getting people who appear to be, oh, it was just an honest mistake, where it wasn't an honest mistake at all, it was a plan the whole time? Or does that speak to the entire Democrat Party? Because I think they ought to just change their, and just come on out in the open, just call yourself the Communist Party, because that's what you act like. But that's just me, maybe. Well, what do you think?
0: No, I think, you know, there was a time where, you know, I'm originally from Massachusetts. My accent sometimes comes out, but I'm originally from Boston and the South Shore. They call it the South Shore of Boston, which is where people hear that. I guess the Kennedy accent is what people call it. But I'm originally from Massachusetts, and Massachusetts has always been heavily Democrat. I was a Democrat younger in life, just for the same reason I was Catholic. I was born that way. You know, you're born a Democrat in Massachusetts. And I think that there was a time during the, I'm going to call it the Tip O'Neill years, that people remember, and they remember the Newt Gingrich years. There was a time of civility, and where the Democratic Party, I think, stood for something, and the Republican Party stood for what they stood. The Republican Party basically said less government, and the Democratic Party, you know, stood for, well, let's have government where it makes sense. Let's have safety nets for people. And there was a civility, there was a covenant. I mean, they fought, you know, Democrats and Republicans fought, but at the end of the day, everyone was waving the American flag. Everyone was, you know, in the parades, and there was a civility to it. There was a covenant between the parties. And what happened was the Communist Party, which got tired of losing, nobody wanted communists in the country, and despite what they say, the communists might say. And what they did is they started to, they took over the Democratic Party. So I think today the Democratic Party is no longer, it's not the Democratic Party that I grew up with in the 60s, 70s, and even the 80s. And what happened was they slowly encroached, starting, I think, in the late 70s, the communists took over the, you know, Democrat Party, and

0: And you get, that's where a lot of these misanthropes come from. Hakeem Jeffries is a great example. I can think of a few others. But these fringe people are really just a very small percentage of our country. Sometimes I think all life is high school for people. You know, think back to high school and you take the small 1 or 2 or 3% of, you know, misfits, you know, that just didn't fit in or were just not nice people, aggravating people, people, you know, the biggest misfits were always just a small percentage. But those misfits, power, they're drawn to power. They're drawn to politics. They're drawn to law and the courts. They're drawn to positions where they can have a disproportionate influence on people. So a guy like Hakeem Jeffries, and he does sound unhinged. The things that come out of his mouth are, you know, I want to say 40 years ago, he would have been impeached and removed from the Congress. Now he's, you know, leading the Democratic Party. So to compare him to Tip O'Neill, for the people who can remember someone like Tip O'Neill. And the contrast is huge. But this is what we're finding now is that we've let a very small percentage of people that have specific control over critical gateway control nodes in our government give the appearance that they're in the majority or that they're at least 50%. And that is not the case. I think 80%, maybe as high as 90% of Americans, but let's just call it 80. Democrat, Republican, Independent, I think about 80% of Americans are aligned on most things. And the reason I picked that number is because for the election fraud in 2020, less than 10%, actually was in the single digits. It was about 5% of the country believed there was election fraud. That number today, if depending on the poll you look at, is between 76 to 85% of people in our country have lost faith in our public elections. That's a huge change in 6 years. And that's why I've used that number of 80% of Democrats and Republicans are really aligned. And what's happened is this very small percentage have taken control of our government. We can talk about that in maybe the next segment, called the SIGI, the Council, and that's one of the books that I wrote. But they've taken control of our country through these critical gateway points to the point where they can attack a president, where they can hide and potentially even facilitate assassination attempts. So that small group of people, now that we've identified them and they're being exposed, I think, you know, I really have a lot of hope in our country that we'll be able to survive now that we know how to handle these people.
1: You know, I've never been in favor of mass arrests, but what you're saying effectively, I mean, to some degree, I'm going to play it safe here and just say to some degree validates my opinion that I don't think the commiecrats, I mean, Democrats, could win very many elections of any significance at all if they did not cheat. Is that too broad?
0: No, it's not too broad. I think it's spot on. They could not win because the people you're talking about is the you know, people, identity politics is a reality. People are born Democrats. They grow up, I'm going to say union people are generally Democrats for good reason.
1: Yeah.
0: You know, there's nothing,
1: yeah.
0: You know, unions have always closely aligned to the Democrats, and with good reason. And if you sit down and talk to a union, even a senior union rep, they're pro-America. You know, they really are. They're not communists. They're pro-America. And I think that even they're horrified by these things now. So, hopefully in the next segment here, we'll touch on, we'll get into some specifics. But I always enjoy being here, John. And it's always a good thing to be here. And we'll pick up some more questions, I guess, in the next segment.
1: You are completely at liberty to take us wherever you want to go. In my understanding of the Democrat-Republican parties was that the Democrats, and this may be simplistic, but it seemed like the Democrats looked after the working people because working people really were getting, they were having advantage taken of them with monotonous regularity. Okay, so we're going to look after them. While the Republicans took care of the business structure that provided the jobs, you know, theoretically, and to some degree in reality. But now there's been this weird smear. So anyway, we'll get a little bit deeper into that if Commander Stenstrom would like to. And I want to thank each and every one of you for supporting this program. Remember the rule. It's just like Fight Club. You do not talk about Caravan to Midnight or Arc Midnight. You vet the information to your satisfaction and then spread it. But do not
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0: tell you why time goes by quickly when you're having your head expand. As we carry on for the remainder of the program with Commander Stenstrom. Yeah, this is really quite something. And by the way, you did the right thing, Governor Paulus of Colorado. You did the right thing by springing Tina Peters. I have not liked your politics. I do not like your political structure in Colorado. I think it's very left-leaning and, frankly, right there at the edge of communism. However, all that aside, doing something like what you did by commuting her sentence goes a long way to restoring your integrity in the eyes of a lot of people that you may not be aware of. In fact, I'm certain you're not aware of them, so well done. Don't go changing. In fact, do more. Do the right thing. Be just. From your lofty perch as governor, you got a lot of power. Use it the right way. And you did. Now stop on that. Yeah, Tina Peters is going to be out of there, out of the penitentiary in early June. So praise the Lord and thank him very much for that. That was just, wow, talk about a raw deal. Anyway, let's carry on here, Commander.
1: I spoke to I communicate and speak regularly with Peter Tichtin, who is the attorney there with John Case, I believe his name is, on the Tina Peters case. And hopefully I'll be seeing Tina and that group of people in late June in D.C. at a dinner that I was invited to. But it's a huge thing that she's been finally released. I think, a really good example of these control nodes being exposed slowly, and the fact that she has been justly released is a good example of good things that are happening. But going back to the 2020 election, I've written three books. The first one was The Parallel Election, which described what happened operationally in the 2020 election, how they implemented the steal. They implemented the steal very, very rudimentally. They basically flooded the voter registration rolls. And a lot of people think that illegal aliens were voting. And when in fact, what they did is they just flooded the rolls. They needed the numbers. And then they were voted for using fraudulent mail-in ballots. And then they used fraudulent tabulations in the election machines themselves to change the outcomes of the elections in key counties and key swing states in the country. So the parallel election, a blueprint for deception, which has been out since 2022, described the operational aspects of how the elections were stolen. So what we did is what I did and a small group of us did is we started prosecuting the election fraud and election irregularities and election law violations in the courts. And what we came to realize was the courts themselves were control nodes. Anyone looking for justice or for adjudication in the courts with regard to election fraud, most everyone was thwarted. So what we were able to do over time is we mapped out these control nodes. We mapped out how the courts operated to control not only the outcome of elections, but the outcome of any significant lawsuits or any significant exposure of government corruption and so forth, and how they were quashed. So I wrote a second book that's just been released, and it's called I Stand on My Briefs, Pro Se Legal Warfare. These are available on Amazon. The hardcover should be available by tomorrow, but the Kindle version's out. But what we did with that book is that book was specifically not just about the courts, but I Stand on My Briefs, Pro Se Legal Warfare. I wrote it as a field manual for citizens that have been forced to face the courts alone, powerful institutions alone, and it teaches ordinary people how to use doctrines, laws, and basically military applications of how we do things in the military to survive procedural warfare and to fight inside of systems designed to overwhelm them. So it's not just a book on the courts and what to file and when to file it, but it's strategy book of how to survive in a bureaucratic environment and how to win in court. And I think that the reason I put that out was, if there's 1,000 of us, or 10,000, or 100,000 people that are going to the courts, not only for elections, but for a large number of people in our population have to represent themselves in court every year, and the numbers are staggering. 86% lose. Actually, the number is closer to 97% by the time they're done with appeals and so forth. But 97% of pro se litigants fail. They cannot get through the courts. They cannot make the courts work for them. And that's similar to any large organization that's well tuned to suppress a small group of people, whether it's a whistleblower, whether it's a person that's fighting for their home, they're fighting for an inheritance, they're fighting for property taxes, they're fighting a divorce, they're fighting for their kids. What they find within the courts is they find a control mechanism that's specifically designed to quash them. So I wrote that book, I Stand on My Briefs, to give people the tools that they need. And then the further thing that we found out over the last 6 years in investigating not just election fraud, but government corruption in general, was these control nodes. And I released a short book. It was 100 pages. It was the subject of a couple of Alex Jones presentations, but that was called The Council and the Department of Just Us, Who is Running the United States of America. And what that book did is it exposed at the time the different control nodes that had fostered and advocated and caused fraudulent elections in our country, amongst other fraud. And that evolved into this new book that will be released in the next couple of weeks, hopefully before the end of June. And that's called Hidden in Plain Sight. And Hidden in Plain Sight talks about these control nodes and how to identify them and how to combat them. And the example, the prima facie example we use is myself and Colonel Timothy Schindler and a couple of other people, Rob Mancini, Christine Heitman, amongst others, 750 litigants filed what's called a QI-TAM False Claims Act in the federal court in D.C. And what we did is we filed multiple disclosures, hundreds of disclosures, actually, of government corruption, government fraud, that identified a core organization within our government called the Council. And it's actually the correct term, or the full term, is the Council for the Inspector General for Integrity and Efficiency, the CIGI. And that basically is the Inspector General Corps, the Department of Justice, and the FBI, and the heads of those organizations. And that small group of people controls the trajectory of investigations into government corruption. They can also attack public corporations. They can attack congressmen, senators. They can attack the President of the United States. And we expose them. And we said in our lawsuit, which we filed in March, we exposed William Barr, Inspector General Horowitz, FBI Director Wray, Comey, Jack Smith. But we identified 117 defendants that were in key positions in our government that were going after Trump and causing havoc within our country. 117 people. Within 2 months of that case being filed, the CIGI was dismantled. In June, it was completely defunded. The head of the CIGI, which was Inspector General Horowitz, was the head and chair of the CIGI. He was moved to the Federal Reserve, to the Inspector General of the Federal Reserve. The Federal Reserve is not a federal agency. It's a quasi-agency. Federal Reserve is not a U.S. government agency. It's a quasi agency, and as such, we can't go after the Federal Reserve, or we couldn't go after Horowitz. And he went into a protected position. But of the 117 defendants, over 70 have been terminated or resigned or moved since that happened. And the SIGI was dismantled. Now they're trying to reconstitute it, but it involved congressmen, senators, and it's a great case. The case is, you can find it. It was quashed by Boasberg and Ali initially, Judge Ali at the U.S. District Court for the District of Columbia. But the case number is 1:25-CV-00866. Basically, it's a 2025 case 00866. It's currently in the appellate court, the United States Court of Appeals for the District of Columbia, as case 25-7211. Now, that case is sitting there right now in the appellate court. I do expect the appellate court to remand it back to the district court and the case to continue. They did try to quash the case. Judge Ali basically removed 25 filings from the case, and they basically suppressed the heck out of that case. So that issue is before the appellate court. But the SIGI in particular, and this small group of 117 people that were in these control nodes, it was just when you look at 117 people with the undue disproportionate influence they had over the entire United States government, to the point where they could basically take the presidency away from President Trump. President Trump won in 2020. I think that's coming out more and more. I mean, he definitely won Georgia. He won Pennsylvania. He won these states, these swing states that were taken from him. He should have been our elected president in 2020. They took that election away from him, and that was remedied now in 2024. But that is the subject of this case, this Ketam case, and it's the subject of, it's why I wrote I Stand in Your Briefs, because I want to operationalize, and I want other people to be able to do this and be empowered to do this on their own. I think people out there, there's a lot of good people out there. They just don't know how to fight. So this book teaches them to fight. And the new book, Hidden in Plain Sight, tells them who to fight. And it's a small group of people. And you mentioned, Hakeem Jeffries is one of them. The people that are in the news every day that we're seeing, these insane people, dictating how the United States is going to be transformed. And we know which president said that. He was going to fundamentally transform the United States of America. Right. We're going to not let that happen, because the majority of people in this country don't want a fundamental transformation. They like the republic that we have. A republic is where the majority speaks, but the minority is protected. That's a republic. Right. What the communists want is they just want to be in control, period. The way they'll do that is once they get, we have majority control, so we control everything now. It's a misanthropic, I think the term for it is the Dunning-Kruger effect. Dunning-Kruger effect is basically that stupid people don't know they're stupid. And, smart people generally give a lot more credit to stupid people than they should. So the Dunning-Kruger effect is that these people have the audacity to believe that they're speaking for everyone else when they're only speaking for one or 2%. We should have, drag queen day at the kindergarten. That's an extreme example, but there's an example of something that, that's taboo to talk about. Oh, we can't offend anybody. And I say, are you kidding me? I don't want a drag queen sitting here reading to a kindergarten. I can't even believe that a parent would take their kids to that. That is considered normal. you know, boys in the girls' rooms, you know, boy, men and women sports. This insanity is not the way the whole country thinks. It's the way a very, very small percentage of people think. And these people are allowed to thrive because a very, very small group of people have taken over specific control nodes. So if you look at the trajectory of what's happened since 2020, is the country was taken over. Biden was installed. And this insanity really began in earnest as a continuation of, it was basically Obama's third term. This insanity continued. And now President Trump is dealing with this. And he is, I think he's acquitted himself quite well in a very, very trying circumstance. So, we only have a few minutes and, you know, I wanted to cover, you know, those aspects, and thank you for letting me promote the book. I stand on my briefs. I think it will do some good for people to read. It's a, like I said, it's a field manual, but, that leads us into, what's happened since, you know, President Trump has, you know, he went into Venezuela. He has made sweeping changes in the United States. He's gone into Iran. He just came back from China. I think one of the big indicators that's happening, there's been some big moves at the Federal Reserve. And I think one of the big reasons they went over to talk to China and to sit down with these CEOs is I do think there's a movement afoot that the Federal Reserve system and basically the central banking system is going to be, you know, put on the chopping block in the coming months. And I think China is going to have a part in that. The United States is going to have a part of that. Russia is going to have a part in it. The European Union is going to have a part in it. And the, you know, we can also saw the Federal Reserve system has leadership has transitioned from Jerome Powell to Kevin Warsh. Just in the past week, May 13th, that the U.S. Senate affirmed Kevin Warsh as the new Fed chair. And I think that these things are all related to going after these control nodes. And this is what President Trump has been doing. I think Elon Musk has had a big play in it. And I think the leaders he picked, I would think of Tulsi Gabbard as being one of them, RFK, has been a real bright light. That these leaders that he's picked are going after these specific control nodes, and they're bringing our country. I have a friend who's running for Congress, Nick Manganiello, in the 5th District in Pennsylvania, and he's a MAGA person. But what he really said is, "I just want to make America normal again, MANA." And I think that's what's happening now. I think we're finally seeing making America normal again is making a play. So that's my 15-minute rant here, or maybe
0: no,
1: longer.
0: It's great. No, it's great. It really is. And you're invited to. I mean, we got a little while left. When I behold all of this insanity, trans men will be given help by doctors with chest feeding. I saw an article recently about we need to provide more infants to men who have now become women in their own minds so that the little babies can suckle at the teat of the man who now thinks he's a woman.
1: And, yeah, I mean, I'm sorry. I'm just trying to not cough while I laugh.
0: Me too. It's like, I mean, it just prompts the question, what the hell is the matter with everybody that they would even tolerate this kind of nonsense for 10 seconds? It's just so stupid. It's like, you can't say that it's stupid. It's the way they really feel about things. It's like, well, I don't care. It's stupid. Oh, call the cops. He said that man who wants to be a woman thinks that he is. He said he was stupid. We must charge him with something like, I don't know. I know, mental abuse. That's it. I mean,
1: right. Well, that's why the United States is a great place, and why a republic is one of the, you know, in terms of governments, republics have survived a long time when they, you know, come about. The beautiful thing about a republic is anyone that wants to be crazy in the United States is welcome to be crazy. We just don't have to. The issue today is, hey, you know, I'm a live and let live kind of guy. You know, if you want to, you know, I don't know, wear a tutu and, you know, sing Yankee Doodle Dandy, you know, go ahead. It's a free country, brother.
0: Yeah.
1: You know, and you're welcome to do it. But what you're not allowed to do is make me participate in your delusion. And that's the difference between a republic. You know, the majority can look at that and go, wow, that's a real character there. Some of them, you know, I don't want to get into good and evil tonight, but just, you know, in terms of people who are crazy, you go, well, it's okay to be crazy in the United States. Plenty of crazy people walking around. But when they inflict their insanity on others, that's when it starts to go south. And I think that's part of the MAGA, make America great again, make America normal again. I think that's what we're going to do. And, you know, if I can make one more plug on that book, I Stand on My Briefs, I think people could learn a lot from it. It's not just a book about the courts, but it's a book of doctrines and a book of, you know, laws and kind of a procedural way to look at things unemotionally and, get what you want out of the courts. Hopefully that'll make a difference.
0: Yeah. Now, where can we get your books, including the one that's going to come out in a couple of weeks?
1: It's on Amazon. You can get I Stand on My Briefs on Amazon now, depending on where you are, you know, in what part of the world. I know there's people worldwide that listen to the show, but you should be able to find it on your Amazon. I Stand on My Briefs. That's the new book. And in the next couple of weeks, the Hidden in Plain Sight will come out.
0: Fantastic. Let's talk again sooner than later. Can we do that, Commander?
1: Love to. Thank you, John, for giving me so much time.
0: Anytime. You're doing great work. Just keep punching. We got your back as best we can, in whatever way we can.
1: Thank you, sir.
0: You're most welcome. God bless. So we do not end in doom. We end in clarity and vigilance, less manipulated, more observant, mentally sharper, aware of narrative engineering, and aware of geopolitical stakes. Don't we? God bless you, everyone. And good night. True. If you want something to go away, quit buying it, quit feeding it. The flip side to that coin is, if you want something to grow, nourish it. People are getting tired of feeding the big tech monster, because what they get in return is shadow banning, overt banning, or suspension on social media. Big tech and its derivatives also try to financially soft kill. This is when someone wants to buy something, but they're prevented from doing it because their payment repeatedly fails. And of course, when the gateways do work, we pay for this convenience with fees. So, don't feed the monster. If you want or have ever wanted to join Caravan to Midnight by card or any other payment service and found you could not process your membership, just send a check or money order to CTM, P.O. 141288, Dallas, Texas 75214. 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
3: John B. wants you to know about a very special product called Camelicious. 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
2: Prepare to have your mind opened. 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You've tuned into Black

0: Good afternoon. Good afternoon, everybody. Good evening. Coming in hot. This is AM 560, The Answer, Black and Right Radio. John Anthony is not here today, but to substitute for him today is me, Jessica Jackson, an Afro Elite out of Chicago. We got a lot to talk about today. We got a lot of different topics and interesting conversation. And we're hoping that the audience will call in and chime in with us to chop it up about the things that are going on right now as it pertains to the state of Illinois, Cook County, and the city of Chicago, especially in lieu of the fact that we are looking at the general elections coming up and we're looking at everything that's going on in the news right now. A few things that we're going to talk about today, of course, is going to be the Voting Rights Act and the redistricting topic that's going on real heavy right now in politics. The other thing that we're going to talk about is a very important ruling that happened it happened a few months ago here in Illinois. But then on this past Monday, a federal judge, Matthew Connolly, made a federal ruling that Cook County auction tax sales due to property delinquent pieces of property were found to be unconstitutional by way of the Fifth Amendment and also of the Eighth Amendment. The Fifth Amendment by way of eminent domain, meaning that if a government demolishes your property or takes your property, they're supposed to pay you, compensate you the market value, the fair market value of your property that was taken from you in order for eminent domain to take place. The other part of that ruling was the Eighth Amendment saying that the excessive fines was what was causing a lot of these people to lose their properties. Now, this topic is especially important and especially precious to Chicago Flips Red in terms of myself, Jessica Jackson, the founder of Chicago Flips Red, Zoe Lee, and also our latest member, Danielle Carter. All three of us have issues as it pertains to real estate. Chicago Flips Red got started with the issue of the city of Chicago and Cook County illegally taking properties, and particularly in the black community. That's the issue that brought me to Chicago City Hall in the first place, protesting and talking about the fact that the probate division, along with the assistance of the public administration office, was illegally trying to take my mother's property through the probate process. While at the same time, Zoe was protesting for her mother, Charlene March, and her godfather's property that had been illegally demolished by the city of Chicago and that they were never compensated for the demolition of their properties. This federal court ruling is especially special to us because actually it vindicates Chicago Flips Red. Because it says that it is unconstitutional for the state of Illinois for Cook County tax sales to take everything from those people. Illinois was the only state that was doing this after the United States Supreme Court ruling in May 2023 previously found it unconstitutional to have these type of property tax sales. The Cook County, the state of Illinois, continued to practice this regardless of the United States ruling until this latest class action suit was filed by residents of Illinois, and particularly Chicago. What is very, very disturbing about what was going on in the state of Illinois is, let me give you a brief example. Let's say hypothetically that a person's property was in delinquent taxes, in delinquent property taxes, let's say for $4,000. Let's just throw an amount out there, $4,000. And they had equity in their property of $154,000. Up until this federal court ruling, what the state of Illinois was doing is that not only at the annual Cook County property tax sale auction would this county take the $4,000 that person owed in delinquent property taxes, they would take the entire property and not give those people their equity. Therefore, people were walking away with absolutely nothing off of properties a lot of times that were already paid for, completely paid for. This is unconstitutional. And we want to shout out those residents that fought and got this federal court ruling. We want to shout out that judge that ruled in such a monumental case that affects so many people. We're going to talk about that today. We're going to talk about the remapping. We're going to talk about all those things that have come up since the last time we were here, when we encouraged you all to go a little higher in your thinking. The same challenge is here for us today. Afro Elite, welcome to the studio. We're stepping in for John Anthony today. Do you have any opening remarks you want to give to our listening audience?
1: I want to thank John Anthony for this. I think this is very important, especially because this is a midterm election year. All right. And a lot of things are going to happen, and there's a lot of fear mongering that is being done. There's a lot of misinformation that is being spread. A lot of people don't understand the historic context to the mapping and the Voting Rights Act, and then they don't understand how that translates to today in modern times, and how that has been exploited and misused on behalf of the Democrat Party to advance their own personal agenda. You know, so especially in the South too, as well too. So this is something that we definitely need to have a conversation about. I will say, and I've spoke on this on YouTube as well too, I think this is ultimately a good decision.
0: I do too.
1: I think this is ultimately a good decision.
0: Mm-hmm. I do too. And that's part of the reason why I'm excited about this discussion today. Because by us going to those Cook County meetings and city council meetings in Chicago, with Chicago being quote unquote the Democratic machine, and you know, everything that is encamped in that slogan, in that mindset, you know, we're going to talk about this week being in Cook County board meetings and having that conversation

0: shout out to Detroit for their success in the NBA playoffs right now, going against the Cavaliers. You know, they are a neighboring city.
1: Mm-hmm.
0: You know, they're, you know, so I'm happy for them and wish them luck in the playoffs. So we're going to get started. And what say you? We're going to wait till the next segment. How about we do that? We wait till the next segment so that we can start off fresh. And we're going to start with talking about the remapping and the steps that I'm learning that the Republican Party is doing as it pertains to this issue of this redistricting. And I want us to talk about when we went to Springfield and we met with the Republicans. And remember when that issue came up, when we talked about wanting the Republicans to come into Chicago. Remember, and Senator Terry Bryant, Republican Senator Terry Bryant, that's who led that meeting that we had that day. And remember that they expressed the difficulty that the Republicans had with being able to come into Chicago because of how the maps and how the districts were. And so I agree with you in terms of this is a good thing in light of that conversation even then, which is about, approximately maybe a year ago, a little over a year ago. We were down there, February 2025?
1: Yeah. About a year ago. Mm-hmm. Yeah, it was about a year ago.
0: About maybe a year ago.
1: Over, yeah.
0: Mm-hmm. So to have this conversation at the forefront, especially because we know firsthand the effect that this mapping has on Chicago and the Republican Party, the access to the Republican Party as it pertains to the citizens. So I'm excited for that conversation, and we'll get into it as soon as we come back.
2: And now, more Black and Right with John Anthony.
0: Okay, all right, we're back. We're back. Welcome back to AM 560 Chicago, 92.7 FM Detroit. I stand corrected. I'm not a pro like John Anthony. I got corrected by our producer. Thank you for the correction, and 1400 also for Detroit. Before we went to break, we were talking about the redistricting and the fact that that's a hot topic right now in the political news. And we're going to talk about that right now. What did you want to say about that, Afro Elite?
1: I don't believe that any party, Democrat or Republican, should have a complete monopoly on a certain area or a demographic.
0: Mm-hmm.
1: Okay. I feel like people change, their behaviors change, their beliefs change, their political party changes. Okay. Like, let's be honest. There's a lot of people I know who used to vote Democrat. Okay. Just strictly Democrat. They wouldn't even look the other way. Now they're all about Republicans now.
0: Yeah.
1: And they still live in the same area.
0: Mm-hmm.
1: But the thing is that now their opinions and their stances can't be fully acknowledged and represented because of the monopoly that the Democrats have on that particular area. And what we're seeing is we're seeing a lot of Black Americans shift from the Democrat Party, and they're still in these areas where they really can't do anything or vote anybody out who's not a Democrat. Is the district in these areas, you're only going to have Democrats because it's a stronghold and they have a monopoly on that. All right. And I don't like it because it doesn't actually reflect the values and opinions of the actual people. So I want to open up with that.
0: And I think that you're 100% correct. And again, we are, I'm going to almost say, for lack of better words, victims of that. Based on what was going on in our communities, we needed to be able to vote differently. We needed to be able to have that choice without the Republicans being blocked out from access to us, like when we went to Springfield and met with Senator Terry Bryant. And that was the explanation that the Republican Party gave us as to why they could not, why they were having difficulty in reaching the Black community and our concerns here in the city of Chicago.

0: Chicago. We know, and I mentioned this at the opening, that that was the core for Chicago Flips Red, that at the local level, everybody was Democrat. There was nowhere for us to get help, assistance with our very real problem, which was our real estate was being taken illegally through the civil proceedings, civil processes that were going on or that are currently going on in Cook County Circuit Court judicial system. The fact that there was no one, there were no Republicans that we could comfortably get to, even during the primary when we were trying to find places to hold venues, to even have discussions about Republicans. It was difficult even getting venues here because everything is one-sided, one-tier, partisan, Democrat. Times change. Reasoning for things change. But when things are manipulated, that's a problem. And that's what we are seeing in real time right now. The Democratic Party is spinning the narrative that this somehow is stopping black people from the right to vote. That this is going to send us 50 years back, 100 years back, when we as black Americans know that this does not infringe on our right to vote. What it does do for me is give me an option. Let me have an option. Let the Republican Party have access to me if I need their policies to help me. When we talk about illegal immigration, we need those policies that the Republican Party has. We need those policies to assist us in this current time. And the Republican Party should be able to comfortably come into our communities and be able to get our vote without a voting block being set up where we really, it's difficult to have access to two parties here. I'm happy about it. I'm happy about the fact that if nothing else, we're having conversation about what some of these things mean and not being led blindly by one party to paint a narrative that at the end of the day, it's not for our benefit.
1: Mm-hmm. When we have to understand, during the civil rights movement, when Dr. King was advocating for us to have the right to vote, we have to understand what our condition was in at that time in the 1960s, okay? There was a lot of black people. There were poll taxes. There were certain things, literacy tests and things, where black people, eligible black people, sound mind black people, were unable to vote, all right? And he and other brothers and sisters were advocating for that to change. They were advocating for that to change. He was not strictly advocating on behalf of any party loyalty,
0: right?
1: Okay, it was about us having the ability to go where it was best fit for the community at that time. This is where the districts and all that came in, so black people can be able to mobilize and use our numbers and our percentage to give us a leverage when it comes to certain districts,
0: right?
1: Fairly. Now, what has been used is been used by the Democrats to say, okay, well, now we're going to pretty much have this be a Democrat stronghold.
0: Yes.
1: And even if we get voted in, we are not adhering to what the people have to say,
0: exactly,
1: what they demand. All right. That was not the case during that time. All right. When you voted somebody in, you were 100% accountable for your constituents. Okay. When they would send letters and emails, there were politicians at the time scared to make the voters upset. Now we have politicians who, as long as they get in, they don't talk to nobody. They don't come to nobody events or anything like that. They're not fearful. I remember when we were telling them that they needed to do better when it comes to the real estate in Chicago, and they would laugh.
0: Yes.
1: When we would say, hey, we can get you out these seats, they would laugh. They feel so comfortable. They feel so solidified in their political positions. Mm-hmm. They feel like there's nothing measly little voters can do to get them out their seat. And that was never the intent. And it was never mm-hmm. supposed to go down that road.
0: I agree. And that was never the intent. But this is where we find ourselves. You know, it's a, I see it as a political headlock. The Democrats have us in a political headlock in this city. We literally have nowhere to turn to. We should be able to have a choice, a real choice. The 2024 elections proved that there were more Republican voters in the city of Chicago, Cook County, the state of Illinois, that had been in the city of Chicago or the state of Illinois in years. That means that there is a percentage of Republican constituents here. The mere fact that what we just witnessed in the last few months when ICE was trying to get in to do deportations, the things that we wanted, and to see how that was blocked, that there was really no way to really push back on that. That whole issue was dominated here. Regardless of what the people with the polls showed that the people voted for, regardless of what we wanted, this partisan, this one-tier government that we have here allowed that whole situation with these illegals to be completely manipulated like that. And for those of us who wanted to support President Trump, wanted to support ICE, that's what we wanted, that's what we voted for. What we wanted was blocked out of even that process, that thinking. We need the redistricting to occur so that we can have real representation, so that things can reflect, our voting can reflect, our opportunity to vote for our candidates, the candidates that run, can reflect what it is that all of us want in the city of Chicago, not just one group.
1: Yeah.
2: Black and Right continues. Once again, here's John Anthony.
0: Okay, we're back. We're back. And we're ready to start our conversation, to continue our conversation that we were having about the issue of redistricting that we are just getting into a real heavy discussion about this politically across the country right now. We have a clip here from CNN that we want to play, and then that will open up what I believe to be both sides of this conversation. Because I think that there are other parts of this that we do need to pay attention to in terms of what they could mean as it pertains to what the Republican Party is talking about doing. So this clip, I believe, will lead us into the other side of that conversation. So here it is. And then after we finish listening to this clip and you commented on it, then we'll go ahead and get our call from Glenn, because he's on hold.
1: All right.
0: Okay.
3: I mean, not only is it chaos, but you're literally throwing out votes, as you said. I mean, I watched 60 Minutes with Governor Landry from Louisiana throwing out votes, and he chuckled about it. In South Carolina, people have already voted from overseas, and you chuckle about it. But I want to take a step back and look at this from a 50,000-foot view, to be completely honest. I think Ashley and I have to wrestle with the fact that we are going to be the first generation to actually leave this country worse than the one that we inherited. And I think for Black millennials, the progress that our parents and grandparents gave us, that we're watching being ripped away from us, is something that our generation is going to have to really wrestle with in figuring out how we get out of this conundrum. If somebody fell asleep in 1896 and woke up today in 2026, they would simply say the only difference is now Negroes have a TV show and we wear nice suits. They swapped out Klan hoods for Brooks Brothers suits. And that is the problem. I mean, Plessy v. Ferguson was 7-1, and it gave birth to 50 years of Jim Crow. What we have with this court right now, what we're seeing, is watching people who have fought and died and bled so that we would have access to the ballot box, so that we would have access to our voices being heard in Congress, being ripped away. And I think that there is a casual laughter from people we believe to be our friends on the right who are showing us true colors today, because the most sacred, or one of the most sacred acts you have in the United States of America, is the ability to cast a ballot and elect someone and send them to Congress, the State House, or a mayoral seat that represents your interest. And now black folks throughout the South are being silenced. And I don't find that to be a laughing matter.
0: That was a conversation on CNN in response to the issue of redistricting. I have my thoughts on that. But before we get to that, what say you about that CNN conversation, okay. Afro Elite?
1: The person who said that, thank you, Ms. Jackson. The person who said that is Bakari Sellers.
0: Mm-hmm.
1: And it was a part of a couple minutes part of a longer conversation. And this is a part of the misinformation and fear mongering that we're seeing from them. The fact that he mentioned Jim Crow, and they're using these buzzwords to make it seem as if this is some type of similarity to that. The fact that he's saying that the progress that our parents and their parents mm-hmm. have made is being stripped away, and now we're going back in time. This is the type of things that they're saying to get people to be fearful and go to the polls and be like, oh my God, we're losing our rights, not understanding the deeper context of what is going on, or really the reality of what is going on. The fact of the matter is that our vote still does count.
0: Mm-hmm.
1: We still get to vote for who we want to vote for. Whether a district is diced up in a way that fits a politician or a political party or not does not mean that that political party has absolutely no legal presence there if they want to do it. The problem is that they're just not going to have a monopoly on that mm-hmm. area mm-hmm. anymore. And they need to start actually reflecting on the values of that demographic in that region. And the thing is that they're not doing that. When he's saying black voices have been silent, my thing is black voices have been silent in these majority minority districts.
0: Yeah.
1: Black voices are not being paid attention to, and our issues are not being heard, not in Congress or in the district. So what are you talking about now?
0: I agree. We're going to elaborate on that a little bit more, but I want to get to Glenn because he's been holding on. So Glenn, hello.
4: Yeah,
0: come
4: there.
0: On in.
4: Hi. So here's my take on this redistricting stuff.
0: Okay.
4: You have a situation in the past where citizens were going to elect the representatives. But now the way it's been drawn is that the representatives select the citizens they want. And that's wrong. So there needs to be accountability to the representatives, that they have to represent a diverse group of people, and they have to show us their ability to represent them in the best possible way. But they do not get the opportunity, the representatives do not get the opportunity to select the voters, which will always vote them in. That's completely wrong. So you see how it's backward?
0: It's absolutely backwards, you know, and I'm glad that you explained that the way that you did, because that's the way that I feel sometimes. I really do feel like the person that's there that's supposed to represent me for my district or for my concerns, I haven't had that person.
2: It's the show the mainstream media doesn't want you to know about. It's Black and Right with John Anthony.
0: Okay, we're back. We're back. This is AM 560, The Answer, Black and Right Radio. I'm Jessica Jackson, and I'm here with Afro Elite, and we're filling in for John Anthony today. And we're at 92.7 FM Detroit and 1400 Detroit. We were on a conversation about the issue of redistricting and everything at that in camps, and we listened to a clip from CNN. One area statement in that clip that really bothered me is when the statement was made, if we went to sleep and woke up today, it would look like the 1800s. It's very disturbing to hear somebody say that, no matter what race they are. It's disturbing that you would use that as a statement in this particular contest when you know that it's not true? That's not true in any type of way. Now, are there challenges that we need to still deal with as a society, as a country, as a city, as a state, as a county? Absolutely. Absolutely. Do we have to be even careful in terms of how we interpret this new redistricting law? We have to look at it from both sides, because one thing that the Republicans want to do in a lawsuit that they put into Congress about this, into downstate in Springfield about this, is that they want to take this issue of race away from being the number one reason to redistrict. And they want to take that race issue away from all of these particular areas that would be affected, like how they put this into this mapping. Right. Saying that it shouldn't be there as it pertains to schools, as districts, as it pertains to voting and everything like that. I can see one side of that when it's manipulated, like what we just heard on the CNN clip. But on the other side of that, when you look at that federal ruling, we do know that certain areas are targeted, and we need representation that's going to deal with that. I find it very offensive when you have a politician like the Cook County Board of Commissioners, for example, to take this and make it look like harm is being done in a way that it's not, when at the same time you have opportunity right now to talk about what's really happening in the black community right now as it pertains to that ruling. And the fact that they won't talk about that, they won't talk to the people about what that means, how that affects us today, which is a real issue in the black community as it pertains to our real estate. And to pivot to this redistricting and to make it into something that is not, rather than dealing what really is. That's a big problem that I'm having right now with that. I have a problem with that from both sides. From both sides, because I don't understand how it is that the Republican Party is not talking more about that federal ruling as well and giving us support in terms of what that ruling is and helping us save our property. That is a major issue that the Republican Party, especially in the state of Illinois, can get behind in the black community, because that's a real issue for us that's not being dealt with. So I believe it's two things going on at the same time, and they reflect what's really happening in the state of Illinois in terms of what's coming up and how we can change politics here, starting with the mindset and understanding what these changes and policies really mean for us, and not to be manipulated by old, outdated issues while we bypass current issues. That if you want to prove injustices and discrimination or areas of racism, we have current issues like that ruling, that federal ruling, that substantiates that these type of issues of racism and housing and business opportunities, they still exist. We need to approach them fairly and intelligently, and not idiotically by old, outdated analogies and examples that serve nobody any good. Let's take this call from Jim. He's calling from South Elgin. Jim, are you there? Yes, Jim,
5: I'm good. I'm enjoying the show, and good, thanks for filling in for John today.
0: Thank you.
5: It's a very important topic. You know, a lot of good things to talk about. First of all, you know, when we talk about this Walgreens closing in Chatham, a lot of people don't realize that store pays $154,000 per year in property taxes. $154K. You add on top of that all the stealing, all the problems in the neighborhood, and you got all the alderman from the 6th Ward complaining about corporate responsibility. How about governmental responsibility, bro? You know, why don't you get out of the way and let people thrive and do things like they do in other states, like in Indiana, for example, and attract business. So you have a bigger business base, so you won't have to tax people so much. You know, there's a part in Chicago near O'Hare. It's Norridge. And because of the shopping center there on Harlem and Irving Park and Harlem and Lawrence Avenue, whatever the location is, they generate so much tax revenue, the property taxes are about half of what they would be if it was outside of that neighborhood. So that,
0: you know, I'm glad that you brought that up about the issue at Walgreens. We're going to talk about that because that too is connected to everything that we're talking about right now. I'm glad you brought that up. You can either hold the line and come back after commercial break, or, you know, I would like you to. Would you mind holding?
5: Nope, I'd be more than happy to.
0: Thank you. Hold on.
2: This is Black and Right with John Anthony. Get up, get on up,
0: get up, get on up. Okay, now we're back. Now, Jim, I asked you to hold because you brought up something that was very, very important. You brought up the issue of that Walgreens closing over on 87th and Cottage Grove in Chicago and all the press that was around that issue. A very important thing that came out of that this week is that we have in the city of Chicago a lot of fraudulent town halls, a lot of fraudulent press conferences as it pertains to issues like this. We went to the town hall meeting that they had at the church on 84th and St. Lawrence, where they were supposed to be addressing this issue of Walgreens. Walgreens representatives were there, and they said a lot of what you said in terms of the amount of theft that was going on at that store and the fact that they had operated at $1 million loss for the last 3 years. It appeared that they were very sad to be leaving Walgreens because we know that Walgreens is a Chicago-oriented, originated company. And so they were relatively sad about leaving, but it was the issue of theft. What I want to connect with what you said, Jim, is how that story was misrepresented by those politicians there, by that alderman, Alderman Hall, by that Senator Elgin that came down there to Walgreens, Stanley Moore, who was supposed to be there, Commissioner Stanley Moore. He did not show up. You had those senior citizens there. And a lot of this manipulation of political topics like the redistricting, like that Walgreens, is played, often played on senior citizens. And it's often done in these churches to, as the younger generation says, to gaslight them, to bring them back to a time that they can definitely identify with. It's not in their mind. Those things happen to those ages of people. So to bring these political topics up and completely manipulate what they mean in order to fearmonger them, instead of presenting them what the actual facts are. And it's being done by the local politicians, like what we saw happen with Walgreens. What do you say about that, Jim?
5: Well, I say you're absolutely correct. And this is one of the problems, because a lot of these races run unopposed.
0: Yes.
5: And so people get entrenched. So we need people, local business people, you know, that have restaurants or whatever, they have to get involved and run as Republican, offer some competition for these people. Like that lady who's running against Congressman Jackson, she's terrific. Her ads are wonderful. Mm-hmm. She's resonating a lot, and I hope she wins. Because these are the kind of people that need to get involved. But the problem is, if nobody runs, you just get the leftovers, and that's what you're seeing. And these people don't care.
0: And that's what we're seeing. You're absolutely right. Thank you so much for your call, Jim.
5: Thank you.
0: Now, Afro Elite, what do you have to say in response to what Jim was saying?
1: I agree. Most of these races are ran unopposed. Mm-hmm. And that's why we have this monopoly. Okay, they have it to where if they have a profile other people are not going to contest them because they feel like, I'm not going to be able to beat that person's been in office for so long.
0: Yeah.
1: They have name recognition. They have donors behind them, especially if you're coming from outside of the party. If you're a Republican or an independent, you're not going to have the party support. They're going to have that support. So most people don't feel like it's feasible to even try.
0: Yeah.
1: Most people feel that way, so they don't try, which keeps the monopoly going the way it is.
0: Mm-hmm. Because we often hear that if you run as a Republican in Chicago, you're going to lose. We hear it all the time. So a lot of people don't even try, or if it appears that they get in races, I don't think in a lot of times that they wholeheartedly run a race. I don't think that they even expect to win. We'll talk about that when we come back.
2: Prepare to have your mind opened. The lies of the mainstream media are about to be exposed, and the hypocrisy of the left is about to be revealed. This is a revolution in how you think about politics, race, and culture. You've tuned into Black

0: the lies will be exposed, because that's exactly what we're dealing with right now. So, Afro-Elite, what did you want to add before we take our next caller?
1: I wanted to add that when we went to Springfield, this is something that me and you have seen.
0: Yes.
1: We've talked to these people. This is not hearsay. This is not information we're getting secondhand. This is what we've seen. We saw when we went to Springfield, the Republicans there said they want to help and they want to have a bigger Republican presence in Chicago, because we mentioned the issues going on with black real estate in the area. They agreed that it's a concern, but there was nothing they can do because of the way the mapping was.
0: That's exactly what we were told.
1: Now, the Supreme Court's ruling has given them an opportunity.
0: Yeah.
1: For them to come and seize it, and we are not hearing anything from them. Okay, it's radio silence. And this is also what's going on with Chicago Flips Red. We see politicians that want to support, but then when it comes to actually seizing the opportunity the entire way, we're not seeing them do that. We're not seeing them use the opportunity that is given to them, for them. So they got to be called to the front too.
0: Yeah, because this is an opportunity that was, that's given. Just like they've tuned in to the issue of redistricting. You're 100% right. When we went to Springfield and met with a room full of Republicans, they made it clear that that was the issue, why that was the reason why they could not come into Chicago and help us with the issue that we were having about our real estate being taken. Now, the redistricting is going on. Now the federal case has been ruled on. This is another opportunity for the Republican Party to get behind the black community, behind Chicago Flips Red, see it more than just a slogan and a t-shirt, and get on board with helping these districts that are affected by this real estate theft like this. Communities that were affected by inflated property taxes. We are giving them legitimate issues to deal with in order to be a real force in Chicago and to take some seats and gain some control and have an opportunity to turn some of this corruption around. But I don't see that from the Republican Party. Now, they're completely tuned in to this issue of redistricting. They understand how that gives them more opportunity in terms of congressional seats and whatnot. But I have not seen them give any attention to this federal ruling. And this federal ruling completely vindicates Chicago Flips Red. It takes that from being how desperately they want to make us to be loud mouths and just people that are disturbing meetings, and we're clouding out the room with rhetoric. Are we? When we have a federal judge that just ruled that the very things that we're talking about, real estate theft by governmental officials. Again, the ruling made it fertile in order for the Republicans to be able to enact the advantages that we're learning about what's happening with this redistricting. It's up to them to decide if they really want to win and come on in to Chicago, to Cook County, and take advantage of both political issues that are strong right now.
1: Yes.
0: The redistricting and that federal case. What say you, Rick? Rick says people should get a hold of Trump's state's attorney or move to Indiana. And he's calling out of LaPorte into Indiana. What say you, Rick?
2: Yeah, you know, I think Trump needs to get a hold of his attorney general and start investigating. Start at the top, start with Pritzker.
0: Yeah.
2: And start with Johnson. You know, I mean, you got to be out of your mind to vote Democrat. I mean, you do. I mean, it's been Democrat for more than anybody's been living there in the city of Chicago, but they don't want to change. Don't complain if you don't want to change.
0: I think it's twofold. I think it's twofold, Rick. I think what you said is 100% correct. I really do. I really do. But now the problem that we're having in the city of Chicago and in Cook County is that an alternative is not being made present enough. If we want to tell the people that they shouldn't vote Democrat anymore, in fact, they're crazy. They're out of their minds to keep voting Democrat. Okay, then Republican Party, give them the other option, especially with redistricting being a hot political move that it is now.
2: Well, Ms. Jackson, I want to say this. I commend you 100% of what you're trying to do. You're really trying to get it done. You know, I mean, I praise you, woman. I mean, I do. I mean, hey, you know, I mean, now all of a sudden the city of Chicago don't have no money to pay their teachers and this and that.
0: You know,
2: I mean, see, I've said it before. If you can get half of the teachers union to vote Republican, straight across the board like they do Democrat, there will be a change.
0: It would be a change on a lot of levels. You want to add to that, Afro Elite?
1: Yeah, just want to second what you were saying as far as the Republicans and their presence. Do Republicans, and we have to ask this question unbiasedly,
0: okay,
1: do Republicans want to have a presence in Chicago?
0: That's the question.
1: Not do we want them to have it. Do they want
0: to have it?
1: Do they want it? Because based off of their actions, not their words, their actions, we're not seeing their actions match their words as far as them wanting to have an actual presence in Chicago.
0: Mm-hmm.
1: I'm not even saying take it over. They don't even want to really try. I'm not even seeing an effort in trying to have a real political presence in Chicago. And if that is the case, then let's say that then. Why don't they just admit that and then we will go another avenue.
0: Mm-hmm.
1: But instead of trying to make it fertile and give them opportunities for them to seize, if they're not interested, then we will go another route then.
0: Oh. We would have to, because we have to economically survive. That has to happen whichever way or whoever is in office. We still have to survive. So, Rick, thank you very much for your comments. And we do want Trump state's attorney, the DOJ. We've been advocating for that now for, 2 years, even before he got in office, for the very reasons that you just said. The Democratic Party here is not getting it. It's just running the city, the county, and the state into the ground, with the head kingpin being J.B. Prisoner. It has to stop. But we need the support and the presence of the Republican Party for that to happen. So thank you, Rick. Thank you for your call. We have another caller on the line, Mitchell. Mitchell, he's saying that Walmart and Whole Foods have moved out of Chicago. Them, yeah, along with a lot of other businesses. It's almost like we're hearing about a business a day, a business a week at this point. What do you want to comment on about that, Mitchell?
3: Hey, Jessica and company. If I were a lawyer and I was in front of a judge and jury, I would submit the following. First of all, if you look at actually Walmart and Whole Foods, they pulled up because their loss prevention departments were working overtime because people were stealing. You had Kim Fox, who announces to Chicago proper, oh, if it's under $999, you won't be prosecuted.
0: Mm-hmm.
3: So she gives an incentive for people to steal. The alderman, who has the temerity to say the following, when Whole Foods said, look, we're basically at a loss leader, this is not worth having us to pay the rent because we're underwater, for those that are paying attention. You know what that alderman said? She says, well, it's not about the money. It's not about the money. Yeah, it's not about your money, corrupt politician. You know, you're so right. You guys are bringing great topics, but there's a greater issue that you're not talking about.
0: And what is that, Mitchell?
3: It's the deep level of systemic corruption that is going to take 15 levels of different lifetimes to change. Now, you can only do what you do. You can only change the mindset of Jessica and company, because you're individuals. By the way, you know, this whole notion that, you know, we're all supposed to, you know, vote a certain way based on our... No, I treat everybody, or I rate everybody based on the content of their character.
0: Yeah.
3: Somehow, folks, that got lost a long time ago. So every time you're bringing up topics of the political zeitgeist, and it comes down to redistricting, they always will go back to the Jim Crow rules, will stir up reparations, and what does it do? It's an instigator. It's a red herring, Jessica. You got to look at it right in the eyes and say, you know what? I look at you as an individual. And that's the bigger problem, Daddy-O.
0: Well, there's definitely some truth to that, Mitchell. And we're going to talk about it when we come back a little bit further, because we got to get ready to go to commercial break. And that's such a hot topic that you put out there. So when we come back, we'll continue. And thank you for your call, Mitchell. Be good.
4: And now, more Black and Right with John Anthony.
0: Okay, we're back. We're back. AM 560, The Answer, 92.7 FM Detroit and 1400 AM Detroit. We're back, and we're going to tap into a little bit of what Mitchell said. You know, the reality is this. There are things that are still going on in this country that are race affected. For example, this federal case. That class action suit that was just done on Monday, was ruled on Monday, excuse me, targeted a certain group, a certain population of people, black communities. Just like the property tax increase, the inflated property tax increases, targeted the South Side and the West Side. These are things that we cannot ignore, because they're targeting certain areas, targeting certain communities. The Republican Party can use these issues to come into Chicago, along with other issues that they have that pertains to all Chicagoans, like overtaxation, period, like illegal immigration, like the fact that many, many businesses are moving out of Chicago, Cook County, Illinois, like the crime. These are things that we can all get on board with. But this issue of property and real estate being stolen, that is definitely something that's happening in the black community, and we cannot act like it's not. The Republicans, it's my opinion, want to act like and bypass this topic, because now it doesn't take the issue of reparations so far off the table. It doesn't make everything be from the 1800s, old topics that happened so long ago. This ruling got done on Monday. A class action suit of real estate that has been taken by a group of people in the black community that has left them without their generational wealth. That's a major problem. What say you, Afro Elite?
1: I agree. I fully agree with
0: it's
1: you.
0: It's a major problem.
1: I fully agree. And the thing is that when people have the conversation about race and the coalition, and people want to have race blind coalitions. I had a video about that the other day where people say, well, let's not talk about race because that's a divisive topic and it will divide the coalition. What they mean is that the issues that they're concerned with, they're okay with. Mm-hmm. They don't care about black issues, and they don't want black issues to be brought up, because when black issues are brought up, then they're going to show that they don't care about that. And that's going to break up this unity when it comes to the coalition. The Republican Party keeps trying to push the narrative that we live in a race-blind society, because they say that, well, I don't have prejudice against black people. However, let's say you don't have prejudice, we're going to acknowledge the fact that America still has an imbalance in the quality of life between white people and black people, and that is a fact. Studies have verified that. Data has verified that, and we speak to our experience. Yes, right. We're speaking to that exactly. And when that gets ignored, this is what deters black people from looking at any other party, because that is something that is a reality that we're not going to be gaslit, and pretend as if we're delusional or we're making it up when we know exactly what we're talking about. We cannot pretend that America is this race-blind society. We cannot pretend that these disparities as far as education, as far as housing, as far as the legal system, as far as property ownership, we cannot pretend that these disparities do not exist in America.
0: We just can't. We just can't. Brian is on the line now. His comment says the 70s or the south and west side of Chicago were more vibrant than today. I couldn't agree more. I couldn't agree more. I grew up on the south side of Chicago in the 70s. It's a very different south side today than it was in the 70s. Now, I wouldn't go so far as to say it's the 1800s. Come on, you know, but I will definitely agree with Brian in terms of if you are a certain age, you saw the South Side and West Side go from being a very vibrant community to what it is now. I want to get Brian's input in terms of why he believes that it's not as vibrant today as it was on the 70s, in the 70s on the south and west side of Chicago. Hi, Brian.
5: Good afternoon, and thanks for covering up for John. He's a good show. Let me start y'all off with a quote. It's food for thought. You ever heard the old saying, you don't miss what you never had to start off with?
0: Yes.
5: If you never experienced something, you don't miss it. The problem with Will Hardin, they're a generation of young Democratic politicians coming into office. And that's all they know is boarded up stores and closed up
0: repeat
5: stores.
0: Repeat that, Brian. Please repeat that. Please, no, because you know what? It's so true. Please repeat that.
5: Even Brandon Johnson, they're young Democratic politicians who came to office in the last 5 years who never really experienced a vibrant community. If I was to take a lot of people, I would say 45 years old, and put them in a time machine and take them back to the south and west side of Chicago, 1975, 76. And I'm 65 years old.
0: So okay, because I'm 63.
5: Back then.
0: Yes.
5: Okay, so we're the same age.
0: Yep.
5: Under Old Man Daley, yes, you had one of the very segregated cities, but Old Man Daley had all kind of resources and money, and this was the city to work back then.
0: Yeah.
5: You had Hope Brothers over there, Zares, Montgomery Ward, Sears, Pool Hall, rec centers, movie theaters, downtown. I say 50% of the black women was working there. They were black.
0: Yeah.
5: You don't see barely black people walking down there no more. A lot of young people would take a baseball bat and break that machine. They wouldn't come back to 2026. Know what I'm saying? And the difference between Indiana, if you go 25 miles into Indiana, those shopping centers are full of people shopping, sitting down, having dinner, having lunch, spending money. So they don't have to tax their people out of the neighborhood. And when you look at that meeting, those are seniors who missed the Walmart, who was used to shopping there 40 years ago. These people, I would say from 25 to under 50, they don't have that experience. That's all they see is boarded up.
0: It's boarded up. You're right.
5: So what
0: I mean,
5: you're
0: Brian,
5: doing,
0: you
5: losing
0: are
5: a
0: right.
5: generation of people, they going to Florida and spending their Social Security. And it's mighty funny to me. You ever looked at a stepper set? You ever looked at a stepper party?
0: Yeah, absolutely.
5: Those are people 65 years old that still put on a suit, put on dress clothes, go out and party.
0: Show out.
5: And hoodies all year.
0: Come on. Brian, see.
5: I mean, you got
0: come on now.
5: Wear pajamas
0: Talk.
5: And hoodies all year because they is a lack of experience. But they running things now, and that's what's sad. But thanks for him. Y'all got a good show.
0: You know, thank you for calling in because you are absolutely right. And that's one of the challenges that I even have in this when I'm talking to people that don't remember a vibrant South Side, that don't remember us having grocery stores, gas stations, movie theaters, banks. You could pick any place to eat at any time and the food would be good. We literally only went downtown, you know, if you work down there, but other than that, we only went down there if we were going to Marshall Fields or to get some Garrett's popcorn. Outside of that, we were very content being on the south side of Chicago. And Afro Elite, you know, you're a much younger man. You're like the age of my children. And really, you all just really don't have any idea of the Chicago that we're talking about. How do you feel about that when you hear comments like that Brian made or what I'm saying now? When we come back from this break, by you being a younger person, and I'm hoping that other younger people will call in for you to answer that and talk. Let's talk about that. The fact that this Chicago that we're talking about, this vibrant South Side and West Side, how your generation really has no idea. You all only remember, like what Brian said, a boarded up Chicago, a desolate South Side. Man, that's crazy. Yeah, we're going to talk about that when we get back, and then we'll get any other calls that come on through.
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1: My fellow Americans, we're going to win this race.
0: We elect the next guy we are sending to federal prison.
2: Oh.

0: Black and Right continues. Once again, here's John Anthony.
1: All right, we're back, and we're going to continue our conversation. I see we got the founder of Chicago Flips Red on the line, Zoe Lee. We're going to let Afro Lee comment on what Brian just said, because as a young person, that's very important. And then after he comments on that, we're going to bring Zoe in so that she can make whatever comments that she wants about this very important topic. Go ahead, Afro Lee.
2: I wish, honestly, that I was able to see the Chicago, the version of Chicago that you guys are talking about. I believe it, but I just, it's hard for me to visualize that because I have not seen that, not in the South Side in particular. I've always seen the South Side. That's the dilapidated side of Chicago. I didn't go to the West Side that often, but the South Side was definitely that. The downtown was nice, though. North mm-hmm. was nice, though. And I understand that it's not getting better. It's getting worse. And the reason for that, or I will think a factor for the reason for that, is because of the fact that ownership is starting to go down. And when ownership goes down, when small black-owned businesses start to plummet and go down, we used to have a lot of things for ourselves, and they're stripping those things away. The people are spending less money because people are getting taxed for everything. Taxes are going up. People are getting fined for everything. People are spending less. Chicago is becoming less and less livable mm-hmm. for people on the South Side. And because of that, people are spending less. People are saving up. People are looking to invest in other places. When people are looking to buy a house, they're looking outside of Chicago now. That was not a thing back in the day. People are looking to start a business outside of Chicago now, because all of the fees and the things that they have to pay for. And then they're looking at it like, you know, on top of that, the taxes. Chicago is not a very a good place to start a business or to buy a house. So they're looking outside. And the more people leave, the more they have to tax the people who are here to keep the balance budget, to keep the budget balanced. And that causes more people to leave. So it's this spiraling cycle that's going down.
1: And it's intentional. And we're going to let Zoe speak to this, because one of the things that we hear about in City Hall all the time is this TIF money, this tax increment funding that comes from the government, the federal government, and it's intended to do improvements in blighted areas. The same thing with opportunity zones. For some reason, with our current political leaders, our aldermen, that money never makes it to the South Side. We're in meetings all the time, and we hear the contractors, the white contractors, still getting contracts using TIF money to build more and more, quote unquote, affordable housing in the north side of Chicago. But there's no serious discussion about what's happening on the South Side. So, Zoe, we're going to let you come in and let you talk about it, and let you talk about how this is affecting Chicago and Cook County as a whole. Go ahead, Zoe. What's going on with you?
3: Hello, is Jessica. What up, Afro Lee? How you doing?
2: How you doing?
1: Hey, Zoe.
3: Happy birthday to Ray. We're heading to celebrate. He's one of our male members in our group. They always think it's just me, Miss Jessica, and Dan. Yeah, no, we got some men.
1: Happy birthday, Ray.
3: Happy birthday. So, the TIF money, tax increment financing money, my mother taught me about the TIF money probably in 2012, 13. She would always talk about that's the money that usually, honestly, come from our property taxes, and it's supposed to go to blighted areas that's supposed to help rehab the communities to make sure that they don't continue to be looking like a war zone in 2026. But it is, honestly, it's no oversight. So the TIF money that's supposed to go to our communities, it does not go to our communities because there's no oversight. It's like a piggy bank, and it's going to

0: is in a TIF zone, so you'll be able to get money to help rehab since they paid it off. And once COVID hit, they start gerrymandering certain areas. Mm-hmm. So that TIF money will go into wherever the alderman wants it because they're in on it. It's a scam, and it's been a scam for a very long time. And when we speak and when we ask about it, my mother's been asking about the TIF money for a long time. They don't know what you're talking about. The aldermen never know what you're talking about. But then when you go into the community development and planning that's over Sierra Boatwright,
1: mm-hmm.
0: you see a whole bunch of aldermen that have letters of recommendation for the same TIF money they don't know nothing about in our community when we ask for it.
1: You're absolutely right, Zoe. And I know you're celebrating. Tell Ray we said happy birthday.
2: Happy birthday.
1: You can hold on if you want, or either you can go ahead. It's up to you.
0: I got one more time.
1: Okay.
3: It's the show the mainstream media doesn't want you to know about. It's Black and Right with John Anthony.
1: Okay, we're back. And we still have Zoe Lee, founder of Chicago Flips Red, still on the line. We're going to hear from her as she finishes her thoughts. And then we're going to go to a couple of other callers that we have, because when Brian brought that up about the difference between the South Side and West Side today versus how it was in the 70s, a lot of that is connected to this TIF money that we're talking about. The fact that this TIF money has not been used by our politicians, our aldermen, to rebuild a lot of the things that were lost on the South Side, and particularly during the 80s. The crack epidemic ruined a lot of the big cities. And Chicago's South Side is an example of that. And we never have gotten money to rebuild a lot of the devastation that took place on the South Side and West Side of Chicago. What say you about that, Zoe?
0: Yeah, then that's the design that they thought that it was going to continue to happen. And you're just not going to continue to basically be the architectures of our lives. Mm-hmm. And it's not going to happen anymore. They owe us. The U.S. government owe us. The local government owes us. The state government owes us to let all of the money that was supposed to be allocated to our communities that were used. They used everything, the statistics when it came to mass incarceration, when it came to mental health, when it came to the drug epidemic, when it came to the projects. And if I can just just thinking about it off my head, I know that's probably $1 trillion. You know what I'm saying? And they don't want to talk about the pain and suffering. The pain is suffered in the punitive damages that the U.S. government owes Black America, the freedmen.
1: And the evidence of that, Zoe, and we're not going to let up on this topic, is the federal government ruling, the federal ruling that just took place as it pertains to real estate theft in Cook County. That completely substantiates our argument that these things, these issues that we're having, is alive and well today. Thank you for calling in, Zoe. We will definitely talk, and enjoy the rest of your day, and tell everybody there that we said hello.
0: All right. Talk to you later.
1: All right. Talk to you soon.
0: Bye, guys.
2: All right.
1: Okay, Art.
2: Shout out to Zoe.
1: Oh, he hung up. He was here. Okay, well, we're going to go ahead to Lewis. Lewis is from the South Side, and he wants to talk about tips and opportunity zones. Go ahead, Lewis.
4: And I want to talk about how we got where we got.
1: Okay.
4: Okay. In 1970, the father Daley, he started what they call a head tax. And the head tax was $3 on businesses with 15 or more employees. And they would charge $3. It was a cumulative tax, you know. It was $3 on on companies with 15 or more employees. Okay. Now, what happened was when he put that head tax on them, then we started losing businesses.

0: Okay, and it went up until 1995. That's when the son came in, and he went down state, and he talked to Governor Edgar, and they called it the Edgar ramp or property tax ramp. Okay, and what they did was they froze the property taxes because they couldn't pay the pensions because a lot of companies had left from 1970 all the way up to 1995. I think that's about 25 years. That's where that debit came from with that with the pensions. They couldn't pay the pensions. So what the governor did, he gave them 45 years, and they and they put it on what they call a ramp, where they would pay pay it off slowly. To pay for that, to pay the pensions and to fund the state. To fund the city. And so what happened was they still couldn't make it. And that's when Daley, he ended up selling the Skyway for $1 billion, and he sold the parking meters for $1 billion because he couldn't make that money up that they needed for the pensions. The pensions are still going on. That head tax is still going on. Okay, now in 2016, Ron Emanuel, he stopped that head tax. He stopped it. Okay, but that pension debt is still there, and that pension debt is what eats up about a third of the budget. Okay, now when we come to what is it? Those taxes? The property taxes. Okay. Walmart. Oh, no, that was Walgreens. Walgreens. That area over there in Walgreens is what is a TIF district. It's a TIF district. You right. can look it up. The way you look it up, you go Chicago, TIF district, and a map will come up. And in 2016, it became a TIF district, 71st, 75th, 79th, 83rd, 87th. They TIF district.
1: Right. Well, Lewis, you're absolutely right. And you don't have to look it up on the map. You can go outside your door if you live in those areas and look around you. And that's how you know that they're blighted areas. And that's how you know that they qualify for TIF money. And they have not been getting this TIF money for many, many, many, many years. And that's the reason why those areas look that way. Those areas are supposed to be getting that money, and we're not. Thank you for your call.
2: This is Black and Right with John Anthony. Get up, get on up,
1: get up, get on up. Okay, we're back. We're back. We're almost getting towards the end of our Detroit audience. That's going to leave us at 6 o'clock. So, depending on how the conversation goes, we definitely want to shout them out for listening to us and joining us today. And we definitely want to continue to wish you all well for the NBA playoff season. So shout out to our Detroit audience as we go into this segment, as they leave us at the top of the 6 o'clock hour. We just had a call that was gave a lot of historical facts, and it's good to have historical facts, but we also have to bring things current to what it is that our young people are dealing with today and what they see today, which is linked to the conversation that Brian brought in to the phone calls. Right now, the issue in Chicago is not the Daleys or anything in the past. Right now is what's going on. It's this issue of illegal immigration, this issue of real estate theft, and those things, and redistricting, and those things are very connected. If you don't believe it, ask a general contractor. My general contractor, and I'm not going to say his name because I don't know how, you know, he may feel about that, but that's something that he talks about all the time. And he's a white general contractor that has serviced the South Side and the West Side for many, many years. And he's talking about the difficulty that he's having in terms of getting permits, in terms of working on these abandoned buildings and everything that's in the South Side and West Side, and seeing how easily the illegals are having access to being able to remodel those buildings, rehab and gut those buildings out. They're doing it at quick speeds, where they're making the American contractors jump through all type of hoops for permitting, all these things, while they're taking our property. If we move out of a property or lose a property, more than likely someone that's a non-citizen at this point in our neighborhoods could very well be taking those properties. Let's see what Eduardo from Tampa Bay has to say. He's on the line. Hi, Eduardo. What's your comment today?
3: Yeah, I'm going to talk about some few things here. First, let me tell you about a good story here. This is from Kigali, Rwanda. A primary school got a water system filtration in place, finally. Now these young people will be able to learn. This is such a good story. Hopefully we hear more good stories like that. Right now in New York, this is from the biggest rail. They have the biggest strike on right now. Those people will not be able to get to work if they don't get that strike over. They're the nation's largest railway. I'm looking at a picture here also. I was looking at Daily Mail of a naked homeless person in L.A. You see, L.A., New York, Chicago, dysfunctional. Ford City is closing after so many years. I used to go there when I was a kid. It'd be interesting to hear some stories from callers about going, particularly the Southsiders that went to Ford City with their parents. Yeah, it's pretty ridiculous. I mean, they want to, Wirtz and Brian's want to get a tax break. I mentioned this with Uni yesterday, of I think it was $54 million around the United Center.
1: Mm-hmm.
3: I mean, what we need, what everybody needs, like Chicago, LA, and New York, because of all their problems, is trade schools. That's a big advocate that I do, and this is what they do with Mr. McKay on Sunday. He's a big him and Mike Rome. That's what they really need to go. And right now, the young people are in a lot of trouble because if they don't go through the trade school route, they will not own a car, a house, get married, you name it.
1: I have to agree with you, Eduardo, on that. I think we're not paying attention to how much in trouble our younger generation is. I thank you for making that point, and thank you for calling in. We're going to go to break.
2: Prepare to have your mind opened. The lies of the mainstream media are about to be exposed, and the hypocrisy of the left is about to be revealed. This is a revolution in how you think about politics, race, and culture. You've tuned into Black

0: we're back for what I know to be a very exciting segment. The last caller talked about how our younger generation is in trouble, and I think that enough of us are not paying attention to that. I think that that was a very, very strong comment that he made about the trades, about the economic development that's needed for our communities. One of the tricks that's being played on our younger generation, even all the way up to and including our elementary school children. Last week, when children were taken out of school for this May Day protest, a lot of wrong information is being taught to our children. It was a clip, and they looked like they were like third graders, and they were going around the classroom saying, "Get out Trump, get out Trump." Those children do not even know what they're saying. And the sadder part about it is that they were black children. But even if you take race off the table, to have children engaging in a May Day protest, taken away from their instructional time, and then to have parents that allowed it, that's very telling about the society that we're living in now and the danger that our children are in. Test scores, reading scores, math scores are very low, probably at an all-time high. And that the teachers' union would find it necessary to interfere with instructional time to have children engaged in protesting, an issue that they have nothing, that they don't know about, and a large population of the children have nothing to even do with that. Miseducating children, indoctrinating children with other, what we would, some of us would consider sexual perversion in the curriculums of schools. Then on the other side of it, we have a president in office right now that's doing things that affect our everyday living. Like, for example, we're talking about this issue with the property and the fact that Donald Trump has tried to go before Congress with new mortgage programs and everything so that younger people can have an opportunity to buy. Because the way that things are going now, not only are we losing properties at alarming rates, our younger generation is not buying property at the same rates that we were buying property when we were younger. Just like they're not getting small businesses at the same rate that we were getting businesses and entrepreneurship in previous generations. That's a real problem. You have a governor and a mayor that's promoting, as far as I'm concerned, poverty to young people. You know, we live in a capitalist society. That's what America is. It's nothing wrong with people having goals, ambition, being motivated to own things. There's absolutely nothing wrong with that. This is America. It has its issues. It has its problems. I'm sure every country does. But at the end of the day, here in America, there is opportunity that you do not have to just decide that you want to live less than. And I'm, you know, this current administration, the Democratic Party, they're pushing this poverty mindset to young people under the scam of affordable housing. And it's a real problem. Do you see that that's a problem? Because they're not talking about this federal case. That's really disturbing me. Mm-hmm. That neither party is talking about this federal case. This is so significant. You know, and I'm just lost for words in terms of neither party is diving into the significance of this court ruling. We're not explaining to the younger generation what this is, how it affects us. You know, I'm just lost from words. What do you say?
1: I am too. I mean, the missed opportunity to really bring about education is very troublesome.
0: Mm-hmm.
1: All right. When you talk about affordable housing, I'm a young man. I've never bought a house, you know, and that's something that I look forward to in the future.
0: Yeah.
1: You know, and the thing is that, of course, I understand people in my age. I talk to my peers and people in my age. They want to be able to afford a house. They mm-hmm. want to be able to have a house, have a family and things like that in the future and be able to pass that down. Like most of us do. Culturally, most of us are the same way. We all do that. And it's becoming less and less affordable. The problem is not... We understand the problem, but we're looking in the wrong direction as far as the solution. The problem is not the solution, rather, is not affordable housing. We need affordable ownership.
0: Right.
1: Okay. It's affordable ownership. They're stripping away the ownership and they're saying, well, we'll house you. When they're mm-hmm. saying housing, that means you live in somebody else's property.
0: Mm-hmm.
1: Property that no matter how long you live there, you will never own. You will never be able to have any rights there. You will leave eventually.
0: Yes.
1: That's something that we need to understand and we need to take very seriously for the generation like myself
0: yes.
1: and for the generation coming up under us.
0: Mm-hmm.
1: We have people. And not even that long ago, we used to stress the importance of education.
0: Mm-hmm.
1: There was a big rise. I remember, I mean, of course, I was a small kid at the time.
0: Yeah.
1: I remember there was a big rise in praising HBCUs
0: mm-hmm.
1: and praising black people going and getting their education and getting their degrees. It was a big focus on that. Now we have a decline
0: mm-hmm.
1: in the academic quality that we're seeing. We should have higher and higher standards,
0: yeah.
1: higher IQ children and all that stuff. And these children are not inherently bad or inherently insufficient
0: mm-hmm.
1: when it comes to these things. It is the school system that has changed.
0: Yes.
1: And because of the school system and the deterioration of the quality of the school system
0: mm-hmm.
1: and the fact that they have become politicized, which is not what they used to do.
0: Right.
1: The school system used to say, well, you know what, well, we want to be as nonpartisan and just focus on the academic achievement of the students.
0: Yes.
1: Now the school system is trying to push political narratives
0: mm-hmm.
1: and their indoctrination camps rather than academic advancement centers, which is what they were supposed to be. This is what the fight was for. This is why we had the segregation ended, where we were trying to integrate
0: right.
1: and trying to do that because we wanted higher academic achievement.
0: Mm-hmm.
1: Now we're not getting higher academic achievement. Not at least as if it's not parried in merged with some type of political indoctrination.
0: Mm-hmm.
1: And you see, and this is a shame that I'm seeing children being influenced to go on protests and things like that. That's political indoctrination.
0: Right.
1: That has not, it would be okay if it was a protest for the school, but it's not on behalf of the
0: Mm-mm.
1: school. It's on behalf of somebody else in other people's communities.
0: Right. I would have loved to see parents come together and protest about the fact that the children are not at test score proficiency, that the academics of our children are not up to par. I would love to see a collective protest about that. You know, a collective protest about the indoctrination of this sexual issues that are being given to our children as young as third grade and things. I'm looking for the big protest about that. Even if you say, okay, from the Republican side, where's the big protest to counter that which is going on with things like May Day and things of that nature? Something has to be done. Even here in the state of Illinois, this whole issue, even with J.B. Pritzker, where is the big collective protest about the corruption of J.B. Pritzker? About the corruption of our public officials. I don't understand it. You know, crime is a problem in Chicago. I don't understand how we are able to bypass the issue of white collar crime with public officials and really think that we're going to get a handle on street crime. I don't understand how we keep bypassing the issue of ownership and stay in the lane of affordable housing with vouchers and SNAP, even when we have very serious issues in front of us right now that either party can jump into and make real movement in this political needle that's going on in Illinois. Mm-hmm. I want to see, are we the only people that want to get rid of J.B. Prister? Let's see when we come back.
2: And now, more Black and Right with John Anthony.
1: Shout out to John Anthony. Shout out to John Anthony. It's your man, Afro Elite. And of course, we have a beloved ma'am, Miss Jessica Jackson, here on 560 AM. Appreciate you guys for being here with us. We've been spending a lot of good game tonight. We've covered a lot of different subjects. We've covered so much, and there's still so much we need to talk about. Yeah. Still so much we need to expose and educate people on. Mm-hmm. So I just want to give a moment to thank you all for listening, for calling, for supporting everything. We have a caller on the line from Blue Island. Shout out to Tom. Tom wants to call in and give us some kind words. So how you doing, Tom?
3: Good, Afro Elite. I haven't met you in person, but I think I probably will eventually. The mayor, Madam Mayor that you're sitting with is a dear friend of mine.
0: Tom, there you go. Go ahead.
3: And I'm going to tell you, that narrative, Jessica, that you just started with, mm-hmm. I'd love to hear someone like Brandon Johnson debate what you and Afro Elite just said about Black Americans starting businesses, about not being kowtowed into thinking they're victims, about succeeding, not being afraid to succeed, and if they do succeed, being made to act as if somehow they're guilty of something or they've let people down. And Jessica Jackson's a dear friend of mine. Now, I do want you to know that she had a James Medrick sign on her property, of which I have a picture of, and I have photographic proof. I don't think she was supporting them, but something happened there. But anyway, you guys are having a great show, and JJ, I love you.
0: Thank you. I love you, too, and thank you so much for calling in, because Tom, I met him actually through John Anthony and through the efforts of the issues that I'm dealing with the building. And he's a Republican, a white Republican, but he's a very, very nice person. And he's evidence of two things. Number one, that, yeah, people can come together that are like-minded and have a common goal for the betterment of the city, the state, this county, and for the country overall. He's definitely evidence of that, you know, and so I want to shout him out for his support to me through this very difficult fight with my property. You know, he's been very supportive, and my daughter and her husband just bought a home, and he's, you know, assisting them with, you know, any repairs and things that he needs. So people that are like-minded, we can work together. So thank you, Tom. And he's the one that I was saying, noticing about the contractors, you know, because that's a real problem. And we know that
1: it is. And speaking of contractors, I'm glad that you bring in that up, because I saw a video on TikTok. Okay. I saw a video on TikTok of a bunch of contractors, and them, a lot of these are Hispanic contractors, and a lot of these, we have to understand, Hispanic contractors are prioritized often because they bring in a lot of illegal labor with them.
0: Yeah.
1: And what I mean by that is there might be one that has the business, and the business might be in his or her name, and that might be legit, but the workers that mm-hmm. work there are not legit. Mm-hmm. So they'll say, oh no, it's a legitimately owned business. Okay, maybe it might be owned, but it's not operated that way. Now, us here, we have to make sure the business is owned 100% legit, mm-hmm. is operated 100% legit, and they will keep following up and making sure that you're doing everything on the up and up. And if you're not, they're going to take it away. Okay. On top of any type of consequences, fees, or even jail time that you'll have to pay. This is what we're dealing with.
0: You're absolutely right. And we made a point the other day down at City Hall, too, when they were talking about contracts, right? Mm-hmm. Now, when we talk about contracts, we generally think about the construction contracts, which is very, very important because they're pushing so much about new development for affordable housing as opposed to fixing some of these existing abandoned buildings, existing abandoned lots, right? So we see a lot of contract in terms of millions and millions of dollars being thrown that way towards new development and those contracts. But what occurred to me is that one type of contracts, the contracts that we don't talk about, which leads back to the issue of this thing with properties being taken, are the private contracts that the county has with private law firms. These private law firms are connected to these public officials like Louis G. Apostle, Thomas Lynn Weber. Those are public administrators that were appointed by J.B. Prister. They are connected to Robbins and DeMonte, private law firm. That's who will do illegal evictions for them. Mm. See, property taxes are not the only way that they're getting us out of these properties. Eminent domain, illegal evictions. It's said that South Shore has more evictions than any part of the city. When you look at my case, how they have illegally tried to evict me out of my own property. That property is mine by way of deed and by way of my mother's will. Yet, they still trying to evict me out that property. And they're doing it through private law firms, contracts with private law firms. So we need to look at that too. Just like Thomas Lynn Weber is connected to Lynn Weber, Baroni, and DeFada. Again, another private law firm that they run these real estate scams through. J.B. Prister is connected to all these things. He's bankrolling his way through this city and state to dominate. When you talk about no kings, J.B. Prister is the kingpin.
1: Mm. We got to talk about that. We do. Because that's a lot. That's something that I don't really hear often. Mm-hmm. Okay. I've heard that from you, but I don't really hear nobody brings that up.
0: They're not talking about it because he's bankrolling so many people. When we talk about even the lack of involvement from the Republican Party.
1: Mm-hmm. Yeah.
0: You know, sometimes it makes you wonder, is he bankrolling that side of it? Why aren't you all more aggressive? Why aren't the Republicans more aggressive?
1: Mm-hmm. You know, I was having a conversation earlier today. And then I was listening to the follow up of the conversation and I'm all like, most people, when you start connecting dots, you'll start to figure out, you know, in the coloring books, okay, this is supposed to be a lion. This is supposed to be, the more dots you connect, the more you can figure out what the picture is supposed to be. If you miss a few dots, you're going to notice that this doesn't look right. It feels like there's a couple more dots that were supposed to be connected. All right. And we're noticing the dots are not lining up as far as the motives and the actions of the Republican Party. So could it possibly be that they're being bankrolled to stay out? Okay.
0: I mean, what is it? We hear that governor candidate Darren Bailey and his lieutenant governor, definitely Darren Bailey, talked about that he moved to Chicago so that he could find, you know, the outlay of the city and be closer to the people of Chicago as he runs his campaign. Okay, well, I need to see you. We need to see you. You know, these people know who we are, Afro Elite.
1: Yeah.
0: They know who we are. If they have sincere efforts of wanting to do better, you cannot make me believe that they wouldn't try to reach out to us because they know who we are. Make it make sense.
1: Yeah. We have a caller on the line. Caller Nell. Nell from the beautiful state of Illinois.
4: Hi, how are you?
1: I'm good. How you doing?
0: Hello.
4: Hi, how are you? First of all, I just want to say thank you for accepting the call And also, I would like to say that I am in agreement with what you guys are discussing today because it is definitely needed. I have been around for a while. Mm-hmm. But I want to say this, that if we don't arise, and I'm speaking throughout the nation at this moment, if we do not arise and begin to speak and think that everything that's happening now is not going to affect us personally, we are being fooled.
5: Yeah.
4: And not only that, I need to say this. Krista must go.
5: Yeah.
4: Because the issues that you all are discussing is just that's a tip
1: now,
4: of the iceberg.
1: Okay, we're about to go on commercial break. Can you hold on for 1 second? And then when we get back, we'll get right to you.
4: Okay, honey.
1: Okay.
4: All right.
2: Black and Right continues. Once again, here's John Anthony.
1: Shout out to John Anthony, but it's your man Afro Lee, and it's JJ. Now it's my first time hearing that Jessica Jackson up here. Okay, we're on 560 AM radio. Now we're going to go back to Nail because she was saying something very important, and we have to hear it. We have to hear it.
4: Okay. Hi again.
5: Okay.
4: Thank you for allowing me to voice my opinion on the airwaves. And what I would like to say is that, yeah, Krista has to go, regardless if he's trying to run, get in the White House or not. Mm-hmm. Because the things that are happening right now, we must stand. If we do not stand up now and push back, our children are in trouble.
5: Yeah.
4: I mean going to the school, to the school board meetings, and confront the school board. Mm-hmm. Because they have a voice there. And if we do not confront them, they are elected officials, basically, in many areas. If we do not allow them to know that we are dissatisfied with what they are indoctrinating our kids with, this will continue. But there are so many issues on the table. One thing I want to bring forth, and that is this. Why is it, and Prisca, he can do something about this if he wants to, what I'm about to say. Why is it that they are spraying our communities with all of these chemicals or whatever is happening? Because once you can wash your car today and you go out tomorrow, it hasn't rained, but your car is covered with something white or whatever. Another thing that I would like to say is that why are they building all these towers in our neighborhoods, without even knowing the devastation that it could have on generations to come? And not only that, are they just putting them in certain areas? There is one location that I know for sure. They have four towers across the street from a neighborhood. That's ludicrous. Mm-hmm. What is all this? They don't even know the consequences of how this is going to affect generation in their health in years to come. So there are so many things that we have to address. But not only that, I feel like this. If a candidate that is running for office, if they don't think that we are important enough to come out and have public meetings that they can answer questions, they do not deserve our vote.
1: I agree.
4: Are allowing ourselves to be hoodwinked, and they think very little of. I'm just saying, I'm not prejudiced against white people or whatever. But they think very little of us as a people when they don't even think we have the ability to even get a card to vote. A voter's registration card.
1: I agree. I agree. I just want to hop in on one part real quick. I want to hop in because you're cooking. Yes, that's what the young people call it. You're cooking. Let me say this, okay? If you were a boss, you have a job, you employ people, okay? These people answer to you, okay? You don't answer, as the boss, you don't answer to the people you sign their paychecks to, they answer to you. If the job is not being done, they need to give you a rational reason as to why the job is not being done, as to why the task that they're hired to do is not being done. These people who are officials, they are getting paid a salary. They are employees. Okay. And they need to answer why the job is not being done. And yet we have people in this analogy, the bosses are afraid to talk to them. Okay. We can't meet with them. They don't respond to emails. They don't pick up the phone. They don't come to no events. There's nothing, no way. And we've tried again and again and again. So at what point do we fire them?
0: Right.
4: The thing about it, you know something? I feel like this. If a person is not doing a good job, it's the people that put them in there, is their responsibility to rise up and say enough is enough, and then begin to vote their behinds out. They don't have to serve their full term, because when the people speak, that's the
1: true
4: voice.
1: That's true.
4: And so my thing is, we allow them to continue on 3-4 years, and we just talking. When we begin to come together and begin to say enough is enough, let us come together and begin to say, you know something? You may have got in for the first year, but guess what? No more. If you can't stand and do what you're supposed to do, it's time for the people to say vote them out and put somebody else in.
1: That's true.
4: You'll hear what the people are saying, because guess what? They have already strategized. You know, they just bump into Jones. They're not going to do anything. But when they begin to see people that will arise and say, no, I'm not fighting just for myself. I'm fighting for my children, my grandchildren, my great-grandchildren.
1: That's true.
4: I can tell you that when people arise and say no more, things happen.
1: Things happen. That's true. And I want to add, first off, thank you. I appreciate your patience for waiting. I appreciate your patience. So thank you very much. Mm-hmm. And I do hope you call again, because that was very important what you added.
0: Yes,
1: that was very important. Thank you for your call.
4: Okay, have a great one.
1: You too. I want to get to the next caller. We have Walter from Detroit.
0: Mm.
1: Okay, like our cousin city, I guess we can call that, right? Walter, he wants to talk about the home shortages and the property taxes in Michigan. So let us know what's going on.
5: Hey, my good people, you great Americans. And what I like about it most of all is you got some African Americans talking like you guys.
0: Oh, hello. Thank you.
5: Yes. Very far and few in between.
1: Hmm. Because we're almost at commercial break. So if you can hold, and then we'll get to you right when we get back. Because I do want to hear about this.
5: Okay.
1: Right. All right.
0: Mm-hmm. Thank you.
2: It's the show the mainstream media doesn't want you to know about. It's Black and Right with John Anthony.
0: That's us. This federal case. Yep. That helps us.
1: Shout out to John Anthony. Shout out to John Anthony. But right now, you got your brother Afro Lee, and you got Miss Jackson.
6: Hello.
1: In the building. All right. On 560 AM radio. And we have Walter. Now, Walter is going to sit up here, and he's going to give us the breakdown of what's going on in Detroit. He's going to let us know what's going on.
5: Okay, am I still here?
1: Yes, sir.
5: Okay, I usually look for that cue to bring me in, like a sizzle sound, like the way our radio stations are here in Michigan, and bring you in. But I apparently was still online. Look, before I get to my point, it's powerful, and it's coming directly from a realtor in my area, okay?
6: Okay.
5: But I want to say this. I know everybody's complaining, you know, you guys complaining. I'm being sarcastic. Don't take me wrong. We're complaining, you know, about the woes of Chicago, the blue states in America that's ran by Democrats. I didn't say Democrats. I said Democrats. And what happened? The reason I bring that up, whatever happened to that hope and change that Barack insane Osama Obama promised black people? Huh?
1: Mm-hmm.
5: Why are we still complaining? He says he's going to heal everybody. Mm. The racists are going to come together. And you know what? That's the biggest lie ever told. Hmm. He divided the racists. Mr. Hope and Change. He divided things. He took us back 40 years to the ghost of civil rights past. And some people had a nerve to vote for him. And guess who put him in office? White people. The majority. White people. Blacks voted for him maybe 90-something percent. Yeah. They regret it right now. So I had to throw that in there, because don't get me started on here. Ask John Anthony about me, how I go off on Barack Obama all the time I call the show. But here, this is what happened in Michigan as far as real estate. And by the way, you cannot get rid of the illegal immigration problem. Do you know the new Negroes they brought over here? The new slaves they brought to America to vote for who? The Democrats. You cannot get rid of that until you can't solve the real estate problem and the housing shortage until we get rid of all the invaders that the Democrats brought into this country.
0: Mm-hmm.
5: I'm talking about the same people that Barack insane Osama, Joe Drada, Biden, and all them Democrats in office in Congress refused to take in their houses. They can start with taking 10 families in their houses apiece. But getting back to real estate, you cannot solve the real estate and the housing shortage until we get the new Negroes out of this country. I don't care who they are, 100-something countries.
0: No, you absolutely
5: of Americans.
0: You absolutely right, because we saw that the effect of illegal immigration. Don't we see how it increased the real estate of California? That's partially what blew real estate up in California. Illegal immigration. You absolutely right.
5: They're probably putting them in. They are taking our houses. They can live together with 10 families and they can get along. Let one of us, two of us black families move together. Throwing some of my white brothers and sisters in that same house, we'll kill each other. But they can survive. They can coexist together in a house. I think they're getting our houses. That's part of the plan. And guess what? In Michigan, I live in a nice, real nice area. Nice area in Ypsilanti. You guys probably know, I don't know if you heard of Ypsilanti. That's where I live. I get regular cards through the mail from realtors, real estate people, talking about the housing shortage, and they're begging for us to sell our house where we live. Right now, we got a house that look like a hut.
1: Mm.
5: Yeah, a hut in our area. You're talking about houses being in demand, a shortage of houses. This is a real estate person that told me on the phone recently. I said, hey, what house did y'all just sell? How'd you sell that house for $240,000, that little hut? It's a ranch-style house, 800 square feet.
1: Let me say this. Let me add to what you're talking about. It's not the shortage of the houses. It's the influx of people who are not supposed to be here. And those people multiply. And when those people multiply, they get preferential treatment. So that's going on in Chicago. That's going on in Detroit. That's going on all over this country. And we got to speak truth to power.
5: You guys talking about where are the absentee missing in action Republicans? You know what? Half of them are too busy doing.
1: Yeah, real quick. What are they doing?
5: They're trying to sabotage Trump.
0: I can agree with that.
5: Don't get me started on the names.
0: No, I can agree with that. Like they say, the rhinos.
1: Well, thank you, Walter.
5: They're the ultimate voter suppressors. I'll get back with you guys on that one.
1: Thanks for giving us a call. Because now, speaking of what, I think that perfectly gives us the opportunity to get to Greg from LaGrange, because Greg wants to talk about how the GOP cuts deals with the Democrats.
6: Oh. I mean,
1: Greg. Talk to us.
6: Well, I mean, that's been the case all along. They're happy to be the silent minority when they're getting cut in on some of these deals. And the thing, I caught the young lady from Chicago Flips Red earlier today before I went to Mass. And when I was coming back, I was thinking about it, and I'm like, the Republicans this, the Republicans have to get on board in Illinois, the Republicans. Chicago Flips Red are the new leaders in this state, as far as I'm concerned. Who cares about what they are? I mean, you have a groundswell of support here. I'm in Cook County. That guy from Ypsilanti?
0: Yeah.
6: Same thing. I'm getting cards all the time. Want to sell your house? Realtor's hot. They want the house. I would love to move, but I can't right now. But everybody's after this housing. You know why? Because they just want to fill it. And this is probably, I haven't done a lot of research into it, but I remember there was a plan under the last administration where they wanted to kind of like get rid of cities and push them out and push people out farther.
1: Yeah.
6: And just stock the homes with everybody. And don't forget BlackRock and all these companies that buy this stuff.
0: Yeah.
1: And speaking of BlackRock, we're going to have to talk about that. Yeah. If you want to stay on the line, because I have something to say about BlackRock.
6: Yeah.
1: Stay on the line for the commercial break, and we'll be right back because we got something to talk about.
2: This is Black and Right with John Anthony.
1: Shout out to John Anthony, but right now you got your brother Afro Elite and you got your sister Miss Jessica Jackson.
0: Hello.
1: And we have our caller Greg on the line. And Greg is going to tell us about how Chicago Flips Red is really at the tip of the spear. They're leading the movement. They're calling truth to power. They're exposing the lies. So Greg, talk to us.
6: Well, I think it's very simple case. They're living this disaster. Republicans the Republicans don't live this disaster. You think they're going through the crime and this stuff that's going on in the city? You think they're putting their kids in the schools where they, the priority number one is to basically change their whole philosophy and ideology and not teach them the basics of school and reading and writing and arithmetic? They're perfectly capable of learning if they're giving an environment that will foster that idea. That's what bothers me. And then the whole idea of, if you have big companies coming in, whatever their name is, buying up a bunch of homes, how does that give a normal person, a mother and father, or even a mother that's struggling to raise her kids, the incentive to save for a house? It's a rigged game.
1: And
6: you
1: can't
6: build a society with tracts of corporate housing being farmed out to whoever they like to farm it out to.
1: And that's exactly what I wanted to talk about. When we talk about BlackRock, not just BlackRock, but let's talk about BlackRock for a second, okay? And everybody's talking about there's a housing shortage. And yeah, we do have populations. Some people, you know, more people have children and more people grow and all that. But the issue that we're having, that we're facing with and dealing with now that we didn't have to deal with before, is the fact that you have corporations like BlackRock that are able to own family homes, single family homes. Okay. Not just commercial real estate, but we're talking about rural and rural real estate in these communities. They're able to buy the homes that our families used to be able to buy. And we can't outbid billion-dollar companies. And the politicians, because they get donations from them, the politicians are allowing it to happen. Okay, and they're having essentially a monopoly. And we started off with that, and then we're going full circle back to it.
0: Yeah.
1: Monopolies are not good for the country, okay? And they have a monopoly on the housing market, okay? Which is why, even if you have a house that, for example, Miss Jackson, she had a house that her mother set up for her, and they're trying to strip that from her. So even if you do have a house that you're inheriting, they're trying to strip that from you, and they're trying to strip every single bit of ownership. This greed, this is the greed and the gluttony that we're talking, that the Bible mentions. All right. The fact that we have politicians that know it and allow it is a problem.
6: Just think about this. Let's just look at three things. The cost of housing, the cost of an education, if people want to go to college, and the cost of health care. That's driving everything, and a lot of younger people not to start families.
1: That's true.
6: They can't afford it. They're going into debt before they even start a family.
1: Yeah, that's true. And that's why we got to be, we have to speak truth to power. We have to stand up. We have to know exactly what we need to do. And we got to call people out. And then we got to mobilize and organize. So thank you very much, Greg. I appreciate that. And sure. Shout out to you. And please call again.
0: And thank you for your encouragement to Chicago Flips Red, because we've gotten a lot of flack, especially in these last couple of weeks. But like I said, that federal case vindicated Chicago Flips Red. So we're glad that came out, and we're glad to be here today.
1: Yes. And shout out to John Anthony to come on again and expose the truth and educate people and connect with the community and hear what people have to say and use his platform to speak the truth. So shout out to him. Shout out to Zoe. And whose birthday was it?
0: Ray.
1: Ray. Shout out to Ray. Happy birthday, Ray.
0: And shout out to Peter, the producer for today. Thank you for your assistance.
1: He's on it.
0: So shout out to everybody. And God bless. And we'll see you the next time. This is Black and Right Radio, 560 AM.
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3: Hello, hello, once again, my lovely country friends. How you doing? This is Dave Watkins speaking to you from here in the cosy little studio of the Country Mile, sat here in the southwest of England and about to broadcast to you another edition of the Country Mile. This is episode 420. And every week what I do is try and bring you a load of great, proper country music. And this little example will give you an idea of what to expect on this week's show.

all those songs in full, of course, and a lot more where that came from. I have had a great time as usual getting together this week's playlist, and I think there's something for everybody. I really do. Only time will tell, of course. Hopefully you can stick around for the whole show. It's 1 hour. Come on, you can do it. What is coming up on this week's show, I hear you ask? What is coming up on this week's show? Well, let me tell you. I've got a big country question to tease you with, and of course the two grass section a little bit later on. Open this week's show with another pre-release track from Kenny Whitmire. He is doing great things this year. It's a funny thing though, the EP is called Fool in a King-Size Bed. I think there's 7 songs on it. He's released 5 already. Doesn't leave a great deal of surprise when the whole thing comes out on June the 12th, does it? But anyway, it's really good country music, so please go and support him. Kenny Whitmire with One Foot in the Grave. You can find him on Facebook, and there's lots of links from there to follow your nose with. So we're off to Australia in a couple of songs' time, but first Louisiana, another young country artist with a lovely moustache, is a man, still not a lady by the way. Caden Gillard has just recently released his brand new single, If You Ever Leave Texas, and I'm going to be playing it now.

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1: Hello to you from here in Devon, in the southwest of England. I am sat here in my little studio. It's nice and cozy in here today, and I'm really enjoying sharing these tunes for you. Hopefully you've had a good week since we last spoke, and you're doing okay, and things are happy and sunny wherever you are.

Up next is a brand new pre-release album track from the brilliant Midland. But let me tell you what you just heard there. As I mentioned, from Louisiana, Caden Gillard is his name, and he does have a lovely moustache. It seems to be a big thing among young male country stars in the last 12 months. I'm jealous because I can't grow one of those great big twirly ones, but you know, each to their own. If You Ever Leave Texas is his brand new single. Caden Gillard, find him on Facebook. And then down to Australia, and I always say hello to all the listeners in Australia and New Zealand. You're all super lovely. Thank you so much for tuning into this show every week. So Amber Lawrence, I played one track from her upcoming album already, and there's another. It's called Kick the Doors Down. The album is called Suburban Cowgirl, and I think this is going to be her best album yet. Get your pre-orders in. It's not long to wait. The album is available everywhere from May the 29th.

0: This is Charlie Marie. Thank you for listening to Proper Country Music right here on the Country Mile with Dave Watkins.
1: Up next on the Country Mile, this is episode 420, if you remember. I have a real soppy love song. Yeah, for all you lovers out there. That's going to be nice, isn't it? So you heard two Texas artists in a row. First of all, the outstanding band Midland. Everything they do is just absolute quality, and this is no exception. It's the latest pre-release track. It's called Shooting Memories with Tequila, and their new album is available from June the 12th. It's called Stages, and it's going to be superb. So please keep your eye on that one coming up soon with Midland and the album Stages. Then you just heard a brand new single from Abby Cohn, C-O-N-E. I think that's the second single I've played from her. She used to do a lot of pop country. Now she's going a lot more traditional, but still keeping it with a good tune. And that's Showbiz Baby is what you just heard. AbbyCohn.com is her website. Go and have a look. See what else she's doing. We need to support these young artists up and coming and all that. So, earlier in this year of 2026, the album of the month was from the Cruise Brothers. It's called Heartbreak and Honky Tonk, and it's one of my favourite albums in a long, long time. So, one of the Cruise Brothers, I didn't write down which one, which is a bit rude, because he has written this next song for his wedding, and I didn't write it down because I didn't get the invitation yet, so I don't know which one to write the card to, if you know what I mean. So alongside the Cruise Brothers, also helping to write it was a young female artist called Julia Di Grazia. And I will shush and let you hear this lovely song. It's called When You Kiss Me Goodbye, here on the Country Mile.

0: What a lovely tune that is. What do you think? I think that is gorgeous. It's called When You Kiss Me Goodbye by the Cruise Brothers alongside Giulia Di Grazia. All of them wrote it together, both of them. There's three all together there. I can count up to three, all right? Don't accuse me. Oh, it's one of those weeks for me. As I mentioned, please do not forget the Cruise Brothers album, Heartbreak and Honky Tonk. If you've not heard that yet, get it on your playlist this week. It is absolutely outstanding. The Cruise Brothers and Giulia Di Grazia, When You Kiss Me Goodbye, is available right away.
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0: Every week here on the Country Mile, I ask you one question and one question only about the world of country music. I give you a choice of three possible answers so everybody can have a go, even if you don't have a clue. And if you get it right, three big Country Mile points go to you, and you can keep them in your pocket or your wallet or your purse or your handbag or your backsack or wherever you wish. Okay, you might need them one day, you never know, keep them safe. So what I've done this week, I've looked back in country music in 1988. So the question is, Johnny Cash in 1988, this week, played London's Royal Albert Hall, a place I've been to a couple of times, by the way, because I'm posh like that. Who was he joined on stage by? He was joined on stage by another legend, played a few songs together, that kind of thing. So who was it? Was it A, Glen Campbell? Was it B, Willie Nelson? Or was it C, Roy Orbison? So who joined Johnny Cash on stage at the Royal Albert Hall this week in 1988? Was it A, Glen Campbell, B, Willie Nelson, or C, Roy Orbison? I will give you the answer after this week's Two Grass.
2: 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Now it's time to play two new songs from the world of bluegrass on the section we call Two Grass. Right now, only on the Country Mile.

40 Years of Trouble, I used to do that song a long time ago with a band I played with before. It's a song written by Troy Spencer. And great, just traditional grass tune. Just love it. Danny Paisley used to do that song quite often, and that's kind of where we heard it. So we decided to take a stab at it and give our rendition of it. And we just love the way that song turned out.

0: This week's Two Grass, Two Brand New Things in the World of Bluegrass. First of all, from the wonderful J. Lee Roberts, a brand new song from her, I'm Putting You Out of My Misery. Love the title. And don't forget, last year she put out a very good album called Let Me Be Lonely. J. Lee Roberts, J-A-E-L-E-E. And then you heard a long-time friend of the show, the Wilson Banjo Company. They've been on board with the Country Mile right from the beginning of the show in 2017. And just before you heard their latest song, it's called 40 Years of Trouble from the album Spirit in the Hills. You heard Steve Wilson from the band telling you why they recorded it. It's an old song. It's been done by loads of people. You can find out more about the band at wilsonbanjo.com. Wilson Banjo Company, Spirit in the Hills, the new album.
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0: So before I return you to some brand new proper country releases, let me tell you the answer to this week's big country question. So if you remember, I said, or I asked, in 1988, Johnny Cash this week played London's Royal Albert Hall, and he was joined on stage by which other legend for a few songs? Was it A, Glen Campbell? Was it B, Willie Nelson? Or was it C, Roy Orbison? And if you said A, Glen Campbell, you were perfectly correct. So 3 big Country Mile points to you. Commiserations if you said something else, but you were wrong. And you'll get another chance next week on the show. But as I said, back to some proper country music.
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Let me tell you what you heard there. We went to New Mexico to start with, and young artist Frank Ray has a brand new song. It's called Third Row. George Strait, that would be a dream for people like me. He doesn't come to the UK. Never mind, we still have his music. He also has an EP, not George Strait, Frank Ray, called Good for the Soul, which is available from June the 26th. That's a real good new song. FrankRayMusic.com. Then the latest song from Sammy Ariaga. It's called Two Dozen Roses, and that was the Spanglish version. You may have noticed in English and Spanish, because he does songs in both languages, sometimes one at a time and sometimes all together like that. He has another EP coming out soon. It's called Seven Roses, Volume 3. May the 22nd is when that is out. Sammy Ariaga, find him on Facebook. And then making her debut on the show from Austin, Texas, a singer-songwriter called Katrina Kane. And that's one of her brand new songs. It's called No Hometown. Really nice tune. Thought I'd share it with you. KatrinaKane.com, Katrina with a K, and then C-A-I-N, KatrinaKane.com.

unmistakable, legendary voice of Mr. Don Williams, and the third and I assume final pre-release track from his upcoming album Epilogue, The Sellotapes, 12 previously unheard recordings, although now we've heard three of them. So still 9 to go, very exciting. That's available from May the 29th. How can I miss what I never had? Absolute genius of a man. Before that, Texas artist Cody Widner with his brand new song. It's called Long Brown Bottles, and that's available right now. I'm going to leave you with something a bit more up-tempo and go-y from Clay Dubose. His brand new album is called Father Time and Mother Nature, and I'm going to play the opening track, When Heroes Say Goodbye. Not saying that I'm a hero, but I am going to be saying goodbye. Thanks, as always, for listening to The Country Mile. Hope it's been a pleasure for you, and we can do it all again next week. So until then, please have a great week. Listen to country music and return next time for more Country Mile.